0: Welcome to all our Faith FM listeners out there. I want to wish you all a very good morning, good afternoon, and good evening, wherever you are tuning in from and whatever time. But if you are tuning in live, it's Tuesday morning, 10 a.m., and you're listening to the Bible Hour here. I'm Benjamin Ng, and I'm joined with...
1: I'm Maritza Brunt.
0: And so good to have you all tune in with us today as you're listening. And please let us know where you're tuning in from today. Our number here is 0482075222, and let us know which part of Australia you're tuning in from. And if you're overseas and you're able to text in and you're listening live, we would love to hear from you as well. So that number is 0482075222. And you know, this is our fourth episode. Can you believe that, Maritza?
1: Longer than that, you know?
0: Yeah.
1: It feels like it's been longer.
0: I'm enjoying the time being live here. I went live maybe about 6 years ago. I think everyone went live during the pandemic. And I was alive, but I went live for over a year on Facebook and YouTube. So
1: was it a similar topic to what we're doing now?
0: Absolutely. I've been a pastor for about 16 years, so
1: okay.
0: Preached a lot, and had to preach to the church because we were in lockdown, and just made sure that they were getting some sort of the Bible during the week and on the weekend especially.
1: Look, that's important, isn't it?
0: Yeah, it is. So look, friends, if you have any questions, please text in as well. We'd love to hear from you. You know, when we're on radio, it's kind of one way. We don't get to know whether there are questions, whether people are a bit confused by what I'm sharing and what we're sharing here. So if you have questions, even from previous episodes, please just text in. That number again is 0482075222. We would love to hear from you. And before we get into our study for today, and the topic that we're looking at is the fall of man and how sin came into the world, before we do that, as our tradition is, let's share our praise. Maritza, do you want to start for us today?
1: Okay, I was thinking a little bit about it, and I feel like I was overthinking my praise. You know how sometimes when you try and think about, you know, what's God blessed me with, and there's too many things, and you can't pick just one? Has that ever happened to you?
0: Oh, yes.
1: Well, it happened to me this morning. I was trying to think of what's my praise for this morning, you know, out of all the blessings that God's given me. And I think I just need to keep it simple. Mm. And at the core of everything, it's just I'm grateful for family.
0: I'm
1: grateful for family.
0: Look, I think hopefully we're not getting to marriage advice or counseling or anything.
1: I feel like at this point we've done it every episode, Ben. You've got to put at least, you know, one little drop of marriage advice into this one.
0: I don't think it's really marriage, but like, you know, when once you have kids, family just becomes so much more important.
1: It does. You know? It does.
0: You know, when we're single, or even when we're just married and just husband and wife, gallivanting around the world and doing your own things. But once the kids come in, the whole perspective just changes.
1: It really does. It really does. But, you know, my husband's a pastor, and we have a lot of church members who have complicated relationships with their families. And I think, you know, seeing that over the past couple of weeks, it's made me grateful for my own family.
0: Now, that's a good praise.
1: Yeah, what's yours, Ben? Share yours.
0: Mine is a very simple one as well. I'm thankful that I'm getting my new car soon. We've been waiting for a few weeks, and finally, it's getting closer. I don't have to borrow my mom's car anymore. We sold the other one.
1: I'm sure that's her praise too.
0: Prematurely, yeah, probably.
1: You don't have to borrow her car.
0: So, you know, friends, something simple. We do praises every day in our family before we go to bed, and sometimes my son's just thankful he got to play with his Lego. You know, so just the smallest praises.
1: Absolutely.
0: And so look, even text that in. We would love to hear from you and let us know what you're thankful for this past week or even just today. Maybe it's something fresh that just happened this morning or even last night. That number is 0482075222. And look, I want to share with you our free book offer today. It's by Doug Batchelor. He's a pretty famous fella.
1: He is.
0: He has this ministry called Amazing Facts, and he's written this book, Who Do You Think You Are? And, you know, many people don't understand the value that we have in this world, and we kind of compare it to what is out there in the world and what you see through social media or what, you know, through just riches, how rich you are or those sorts of things. But how Doug Batchelor paints it,

0: At the devil last week, and how Lucifer became Satan, our enemy, our deceiver, the accuser, and what happened when he was cast to the earth. And you're wondering, you know, hey, why did the devil get cast to the earth of all places? Why didn't he get destroyed? 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Look for The Bible Hour and you will find our previous episodes and all the book offers that are still available there for you to claim as well. So, but coming back to this topic, let's start with our first Bible text this morning, shall we? Genesis chapter 2 and verses 16 and 17.
1: All right, let's get into the Bible. Chapter 2, verse 16, and it says, "And the Lord God commanded the man, saying, of every tree of the garden you may freely eat, but of the tree of the knowledge of good and evil you shall not eat, for in the day that you eat of it you shall surely die."
0: So this was God telling Adam and Eve, look, there's a tree in the middle of the garden that you cannot eat. It's called the tree of knowledge of good and evil. And remember, we had this discussion and this talk last week as, you know, why did God have to put the tree there? Because the devil existed already. And so he had to give them that test right at the very beginning. And look, this wasn't a difficult test, Maritza. It wasn't. How many trees do you think was in the Garden of Eden? I mean, if you could imagine, like, do you think there were 100?
1: I think there were probably way more than that, Ben.
0: 1,000?
1: I'm going to say more.
0: Yeah?
1: Yeah.
0: Oh, so look, even 1,000 is pretty conservative then, right?
1: Well, we don't know how big the Garden of Eden was, but yeah. I have to admit, I guess, expect that it was pretty big.
0: Right.
1: Pretty big.
0: Because, you know, we read this text and it's like the tree of knowledge of good and evil's there, the tree of life. We didn't read, but it was mentioned earlier. And it's like, you know, sometimes we imagine, there's a tree of life and there's a tree of knowledge of good and evil. There were only two trees and you couldn't eat one and you could eat one. So it wasn't a 50-50 test that God was giving to Adam and Eve. Let's say there were 1,000 trees and you can't eat one. The chance of failure is 0.1%. So it wasn't like Adam ate the same tree every day and then finally he got sick and tired of it and he's like, you know what, God, I can't take this anymore. I'm going to eat the other tree. No. God gave him the highest percentage chance, 99.999% chance to pass this test. You just can't eat one. And look, the devil wasn't complaining. He wasn't like, hey, God, how come I can only access Adam and Eve and tempt them at the tree of knowledge of good and evil, you know? It's not like the devil was at every corner and every round around the tree and round the rock here and around the bush and it's like, hey, eat that tree. Hey, try that tree. Now, they weren't continually harassed by the devil. But how did the devil come? Let's jump over to Genesis 3, our next text.
1: Genesis 3 verse 1, it says, "Now the serpent was more cunning than any beast of the field which the Lord God had made. And he said to the woman, has God indeed said, you shall not eat of every tree of the garden?"
0: And so this was the devil in the form of a serpent. He was cunning, the Bible says. And he's coming now to Adam and Eve. But really in particular, he has pulled aside, managed to see Eve separate from Adam, and he's asking her this question. And look, he just asks, has God really said you can't eat of every tree in the garden? It's like mom bakes some cookies, and she says, Maritza, you can't eat these cookies because we got guests coming along, and you can't eat this. This is for tonight after dessert. I mean, after the main meal for dessert. And then in comes your brother. Have you got a brother?
1: I've got a younger brother.
0: Oh, there you go. Yes, in comes your brother. And he knows what mama said. You know what mama said. And he's like, Maritza, did mom really say we can't eat of everything in the kitchen? And of course, where's your attention really focused on?
1: On what he's trying to say there. Yeah.
0: But the very thing is what mom said not to eat, yeah. Right?
1: Well, it's interesting, as you were saying before, this is toddlers in a nutshell.

0: Michelle, because they've got a whole house, but you tell them they can't touch one thing, and what do they become fixated on?
1: Yeah.
0: The one thing that they can't touch.
1: And then the question comes along.
0: Yeah.
1: You can't touch everything? Yeah. You can't eat everything? Yeah. And so, yeah, now Eve is just fixated on the very thing that God said you cannot eat. But let's keep reading in Genesis 3 there.
0: Genesis 3, verses 2 and 3. And the woman said to the serpent, "We may eat the fruit of the trees of the garden, but of the fruit of the tree which is in the midst of the garden, God has said, you shall not eat it, nor shall you touch it, lest you die."
1: Now we know that that tree that he's referring to is not the tree of life, but the tree of knowledge of good and evil. Because there were two trees in the midst of the garden, as we had read earlier. But how did Eve reply? Was her reply accurate? Let's go back and read that first text back in Genesis chapter 2 and verse 16 and 17. And, you know, just for the sake of our listeners, just look at that text there. And what did Eve say that was different? Could you read verse 17?
0: Okay, in verse 17 it says, "But of the tree of the knowledge of good and evil you shall not eat, for in the day that you eat of it, you shall surely die."
1: So when did God say that they would surely die? When they do what?
0: When they eat of the tree of the knowledge of good and evil.
1: But now we come back to verse 3, right? And what did Eve say? She said, "You shall not eat it." And what else?
0: "Nor shall you touch it."
1: She added something extra. You see that? And because of this inaccurate reply, the devil was able to catch her in this. You know, this is the first lesson we got to be so careful with, because, you know, I hear a lot of people, you know, I've pastored for 16 years, as I said, and I hear a lot of people say this, and sometimes I catch myself doing this. I don't know where it says it, but I know it's somewhere in the Bible. And then we go bang, bang, bang. And it says something like this. We've got to be so careful when we quote the Bible, because when you quote the Bible and you don't have the Bible in front of you, and you tell people, "I'm sure it's there and it says this," it might not. And actually the Bible might be totally different.
0: And I feel like a lot of people have been hurt by Christians misquoting the Bible as well. Yeah.
1: And then it becomes truth to us, because we're saying this is what the Bible says, but it might not be at all.
0: Yeah.
1: And so she said, "God said we can't eat it nor touch it or else we'll die." And if you're the devil and you know what God has said, because you know the requirements and you know you're hearing what Eve is saying, all you need to do is get her to touch it. Why? Because the minute, like he's in the tree there, and can you imagine, he just throws a fruit at her. And the minute out of instinct, she catches it because she doesn't want it to hit her. And I'm just using my sanctified imagination here, because the Bible does not say that. But the minute she touches it, what do you think she's thinking? She's thinking,
0: "It touched me. I didn't die.
1: And so?
0: God has lied to me."
1: Ah. So either, "God, you lied." Or, "You've caught the fruit, you've touched it," and it's like, "Oh, too late. I might as well eat it." All the devil needs to do is get her to touch it, and it's so much easier to get her to eat it. And that's why we've got to be so careful when we quote the Bible, because the minute we do that, it becomes truth to us. And, you know, this is the first instance we see. I don't like to call it lying. It's what we call exaggeration. And, you know, the weaknesses of men and women are highlighted here. And we'll talk about the man first, later, but because the woman is mentioned here first. But, you know, the woman's weakness, it's words. And the first thing we see there is exaggeration. And we'll come to the guy, but you know, women in general, they tend to exaggerate. I'm not saying everybody does, but look, I grew up with a sister, and man, look, women are very general in some sense, and you know, Maritza, You're a woman here, and I hope you're still gonna be on the show with me in the future.
0: I'm listening carefully to what you're saying right now, Ben.
1: But, you know, men, we like to be precise in general. I'm not saying that all men are like this, but in general, we like to be precise. How many people were at the party? A woman would say, there were a lot of people. There were only four. Men will be like, there were four and one left early.
0: Yeah.
1: You know, like men were pretty precise with numbers in
0: Absolutely.
1: That way. And so this is what we're seeing coming out as, you know, and we're going to see that God intended this to be a blessing, really. But the devil, he perverted, he twisted it, he used it against us. And so when we come back after this song, we're going to continue how sin came into the world, the fall of man. We're looking at, we're listening to Clear the Stage by the Remsen family. We'll come back right after this.

0: question about today's program? Text in to the Bible Hour with Benjamin Ng on 0482 075 222. That's 0482 075 222.
1: Welcome back, everybody. If you're just tuning in, we are live from Ringwood, Victoria. This is the Bible Hour with Benjamin Ng. I am producer Maritza, and that number again was 0482 075 222. Now, just before we get back into our study, I do have a free book offer for you today. As Ben has said earlier, it is called Who Do You Think You Are? By Doug Batchelor. And we've got a code for you now. The code is TBH4. So that's the Bible Hour, stands for the Bible Hour. And it's episode number 4. So our code is TBH4.
2: We're not very creative with that, are we?
1: Very creative on those. I feel like we need to change it for next time.
2: Yeah, make it a bit more secretive and shrouded with mystery.
1: So that's the code for today, TBH4. To claim that free book, Who Do You Think You Are? By Doug Batchelor. Ben.
2: Yes, coming back to our topic for today, for this fourth episode, we've been looking at the fall of man and how the devil came, and he's given this question to Eve, and she's replied, but her reply was inaccurate, and I hope I didn't lose any female listeners over the break there, but I went out on a limb, and I said, you know, some of the weaknesses of woman that starts there, at least we see with Eve, was exaggeration. It was words. It was the words. And we're going to see this come out a bit more clearer as we move on. But let's keep reading, because we've seen what Eve said, and it was inaccurate at best. But now the serpent, the devil, he's sitting there and he's caught what she said, and now he replies.
1: So we're in Genesis?
2: Yep, Genesis chapter 3 and verses 4 and 5.
1: Verses 4 and 5. Okay, and it says, "Then the serpent said to the woman, 'You will not surely die, for God knows that in the day you eat of it, your eyes will be opened, and you will be like God, knowing good and evil.'"
2: And so the devil, he replies with an outright lie. You will not die. God knows when you eat it, you're just going to become like God. He's just preventing you from being God. That was the first lie ever uttered in the history of mankind. And you know what? People have been confused about death ever since. Mm. Like when you look at the major religions out there, we are very similar in many ways. You got to do good. You got to love your neighbor. You got to be a good person morally. But when it comes to the topic of death, it's just so different, so vast and varied. And even sometimes within the Christian circles, it's very different as well. So we're going to look at that topic in the future, but that's not our topic for today. But here, he comes out with an outright lie, and Eve falls for it. And let's keep reading. What actually happens to Eve now? Verse 6.
1: Verse 6 says, "So when the woman saw that the tree was good for food..."
2: Stop right there. When you look at that, right, and Eve, she looks at the tree and she's like, that looks good for food. Have you ever done that? Have you looked at food and go, oh, that looks like it's pretty good? Is that normal?
1: I feel like it was such a quick change for her from going from this tree that all of a sudden, you know, you can't eat. Mm. To suddenly, Satan says one thing, and then she sees it, and she says, oh, the tree is now good for food.
2: Yeah.
1: What changed in that split second?
2: Well, we're not sure there. But what she says, what the Bible says about her, it's like, is it normal to look at food and go, oh, that looks good? That's pretty normal, right?
1: I think so.
2: Keep reading. The next part.
1: So it says, when she saw that the tree was good for food, that it was pleasant to the eyes.
2: Is that normal?
1: Yes.
2: You like your food to look pleasing?
1: Yeah, I would say so. If it doesn't look appetizing, right, I'm much less likely to eat it.
2: So that's pretty normal. Good for food, pleasant to the eyes, and then?
1: And a tree desirable to make one wise.
2: Is that normal? Have you ever looked at food, Maritza, and go, that's going to make me smart?
1: No, I can't say it.
2: Right? I mean,
1: okay, I look at food sometimes and you think, oh, that's going to be good for me.
2: It's going to be healthy.
1: It's going to be healthy.
2: Help me think better.
1: Yeah,
2: maybe
1: it's
2: ginkgo
1: good for my stomach,
2: or something.
1: You know?
2: Yeah, but some sort of herb out there.
1: I don't think I've ever looked at a food and thought, you know what, that's going to make me smarter.
2: Right. I mean, I've thought of classical music that way sometimes, but I'm not a classical music sort of person. But, you know, she looked at food, the fruit. Oh, it's going to be good for food. It's pleasant to the eyes. Yeah, that's normal. You know why? I want us to go to Genesis chapter 2. I want us to go back to when God created the world. And I want you to read verse 9 for us, Maritza. Genesis chapter 2 and verse 9, just the first part there. Oh, actually, read the whole text.
1: Okay, so verse 9 says, "The Lord God made all kinds of trees grow out of the ground, trees that were pleasing to the eye and good for food."
2: God actually made it that way. But finish it for us.
1: "In the middle of the garden were the tree of life and the tree of the knowledge of good and evil."
2: Actually, the tree of knowledge of good and evil, there was nothing poisonous about it. God actually made that tree as well, good for food, and it looked pleasing to the eyes. So when Eve looked at it and she gave that assessment in her mind, she was not wrong because God made it that way. But never did he say, this tree is going to make you wise. Where did she get that understanding from? It was the devil.
1: Mm.
2: He's the one that says, hey, you eat this, your eyes are going to be open, you're going to be like God, knowing everything, knowing all good and evil. And so she took two parts of what God said and one part of what the devil said, and she mixed it all together. You see that?
1: Mm.
2: We got to be so careful. And look, sometimes, I don't know if you've ever watched some of these like Bible cartoons, and I've never done it before. I don't like to watch Bible sort of movies and stuff like that. But I can imagine some people like, oh, Eve approaches the tree of knowledge of good and evil. All of a sudden, it gets dark. All of a sudden, it gets cold. And that fruit looks like bright red, full of poison. No, the tree of knowledge of good and evil looked good. Looks pleasant.
1: Probably a normal day for her, wasn't it?
2: Yeah. So that tree was nothing wrong with it. Mm. But nowhere would she have gotten the idea that it was going to make her wise, except from the devil. And as a result, what did she do in Genesis chapter 3 and verse 6?
1: The last part says she took of its fruit and ate.
2: So that's it. And look, when you look at this whole scenario, Eve has this long conversation, in a sense, with the devil. All about words. He used the weakness of the woman in that sense, the words, and used it for his advantage. But let's finish this before you all think I'm just focusing on the woman. Finish it for us.
1: And the last part of Genesis 3 verse 6 says, "She also gave to her husband with her, and he ate."
2: So the Genesis account here, it spends 5 verses and 1/4 of a verse, or 3/4 of a verse. So 5 3/4 of a verse on Eve. The devil had to have this long conversation with her to convince her to eat. With Adam, not so.
1: Mm.
2: It just had one sentence. She gave it to him and he ate it. Men, we're just dumb. We're just dumb like that. At least Eve thought about it, right? The devil had to convince her. And why? Because man's weakness is the flesh.
1: Mm.
2: You know, when you go to the gym, the mirrors are not for the women. The mirrors are for the men. They like to check themselves out in the mirror and look at their muscles. And, you know, our weakness is the physical. It's the flesh. The more flesh a man sees, the more attracted he becomes. It's our weakness. And this, look, God never wanted it to be a weakness, but when we sinned, it became our weakness. Why? You see, women, they are more on the conversational part. Why? Because women are more emotional.
1: Mm.
2: They're stirred by the words. And you know why this is important? Because when the baby cries, you know, when men were sitting there watching TV, we just don't hear it.
1: I can testify to that, babe.
2: It happens all the time with me, not on the TV, but like sometimes I'm focusing on something and I know something had said something to me, but I'm just focusing and my wife has to go, Ben, did you hear that? Ben, are you there? Hello?
1: have to tap it a couple of times. Yeah. I still have vivid memories of waking up in the morning and Dan would say, oh, that was a good night. The baby, you know, only woke twice. Said the baby woke about 15 times, actually. Well, you just slept soundly. You just tune it out. You don't hear it.
2: And so that's why women, they get caught up by the words because it's through the ears, because they are the ones that catch the sound of that baby when it's crying or when the child is asking for help. It's usually the females that catch it. Men, not so much. We're just physical. We got to go out there and do the hard labor. You see, and God made us differently in those ways. But when sin came in, the devil, he took advantage of that for his own benefit. And so that's why there was this long conversation with Eve, and that became her weakness, the exaggeration, the words. And men, it became the flesh. And that's why you see men out there and they're raping women. It's a physicality. They're getting into fights. They're doing all these things that are just wicked. And so it's not just the woman that I'm trying to focus there, but that's where we're different. Mm. And that's why it's important. Men, we got to watch what we say. It can really scar a woman for life. And woman, you got to watch how you dress, because men, we're just sick in the mind. Mm. Physical. And that becomes important too in terms of what? How we treat each other. You see? But anyways, enough said about that, or else it's going to turn into a relationship counseling all of a sudden. But what I also want us to see here is the differences in the weaknesses that how it also plays out in our world today. So coming back to Genesis 3, what caused Eve to fall? It was this conversation, and at the end, she looked at the tree and said, oh, that's good for food. It's pleasant to the eyes. I'm going to eat it. It was appetite. Mm. And the man, he saw Eve, and it probably sounded romantic. Oh, Eve, you ate the fruit. I can't live without you. I'm going to eat it too. Full of passion. His love for her more than his love for God. And as a result, you know what? Passion and appetite are the two things that rule us. That causes us to do all the bad things. You know that? And it changed our whole brain makeup. In what sense? You see, in our brains, there's two things. It's called the higher power and the lower power. And in the higher power of the brain, and this is the frontal lobe and at the back, it's not the left and the right, how we normally talk about it. One's more creative and one's more, you know, critical thinking or logical thinking. But in our brain, we have the higher power and the lower power. In the higher power, we have the reason, the judgment, the conscience, all of those things that are important for us to rule the lower power. In the lower powers of our brain, there's only two things, the appetite and the passion. And when we sinned, when Adam and Eve sinned, the lower power became stronger. The higher power, higher, it was always in control. That's the kingly powers of the brain. And just to give you an example of how this works, okay? So, for example, when you're at dinner, okay, and you finish your dinner and then you've eaten full, but all of a sudden, out comes your favorite dessert. Apple pie and ice cream. That's my favorite. And you know what the lower power of the brain says? Eat your favorite food. That's all it says. But then the higher power says, well, Ben, you're full now, don't eat. If you eat too much, you're not going to sleep tonight. Or Ben, you're already overweight, don't eat, and you're going to gain more weight. Or maybe you got diabetes, all that sugar's not good for you later. It gives you all the judgment and all the reason why you shouldn't. And all the lower power says is, eat your favorite food. That's all it says.
1: Your lower power convinces you that you've got a separate stomach for dessert.
2: Yes, exactly. But you see, since Adam and Eve sinned, many of us are not able to resist the lower power. The higher power has become weakened and become a slave to it. And you see, even with our appetite, you see today 9 out of 10 diseases that exist is because of what we eat. We can't control ourselves. We're listening to our lower powers over our higher powers. And this has changed with not just appetite, but also with passion. The crimes that are committed are out of passion. We don't think about it. We go, now we're at the courts claiming insanity, you know? So the fall of Adam and Eve has had this widespread influence in our whole world. And we see it today. the destructive habits that we have of listening to our lower powers. And you know, friends, how God views us is not like an animal. In the light of the cross, he views us differently. Don't forget to text in that keyword, code word TBH4 to 0482-075-222, and we'll get that book out to you as soon as possible. But we're going to take a break right now. We're going to go to a song, and that song is by Lauren Daigle, entitled Rescue.

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0: Rescue by Lauren Daigle. That's one of my favourite songs. It's a beautiful song that talks about how Christ rescues us. And we've got a book offer that kind of ties into that. We've got Who Do You Think You Are by Doug Batchelor. And now the goal of this book is to expose the essence of who you really are and, more importantly, who you can really become through Christ. So the code for that one is TBH4, stands for the Bible Hour, and this is episode number 4. So TBH4, you can text that in to 0482 075 222.
1: Thanks so much, Maritza. And look, I just want to come back to that point that I was trying to make before we went to the break, and the higher power and the lower powers. You see, before sin came in the world and before Adam and Eve ate that fruit, the higher powers were in control. But since sin came in, it really changed our brain. I don't want to say chemistry, because I'm not a doctor or a scientist in any way of that shape, but it changed our way of thinking, because now the lower powers became the ruling powers instead of the higher powers. And we, to a great degree, can't control ourselves. We become slaves to sin. That's why Romans 7, it says, I know what I should be doing, but I don't do it. And I know the good that I should do, I'm not doing it, but I know the bad that I shouldn't do, and yet I keep doing it. And it's because the lower powers have control. It's like a person that is addicted to the smoking. Like, you go to the shop and you open the cigarette, look at the cigarette pack, and it's got all these things there, smoking kills and all these bad pictures of a lung, or, you know, and mentally, intellectually, you know it's bad, but emotionally you can't let it go. The lower powers is ruling. And that's what causes us to sin. And basically, Maritza, we are addicted to sin. That's what it is. It's an addiction. All of us. It's not just the person who smokes. Some people have addiction to TV. Some have addiction to social media. We all have addictions in some ways, and it's because the lower powers are taking control. And so, friends, I want to show you here in Genesis 3. As soon as Adam and Eve sinned, God gave us a solution. He can strengthen our brains. He can help us to do the things we know is right, and stop doing the things we know is bad as well. He can give us the power, the kingly power of our higher powers back. And so let's keep reading. Genesis chapter 3, as soon as Adam and Eve ate the fruit, what happened? Verse 7.
0: And it says, then the eyes of both of them were opened, and they knew that they were naked, and they sewed fig leaves together and made themselves coverings.
1: All of a sudden, they had shame. And so now, let's keep reading. Verse 8.
0: And they heard the sound of the Lord God walking in the garden in the cool of the day, and Adam and his wife hid themselves from the presence of the Lord God among the trees of the garden.
1: So God comes and they're afraid. They're hiding. It's like, you know, you come home one day and your kid's afraid of you and you don't even know why. You've been gone the whole time. I mean, God knows why, of course, because he's God. But how it must have hurt the heart of God that I was just having this wonderful conversation with Adam and Eve, and now I come back and they're just hiding from me, like as if I'm some mean and angry God. But that's how sometimes the world even now sees God, isn't it? But it's not because God's changed. It's because we've changed. But let's keep going. Verse 9 and 10.
0: Then the Lord God called to Adam and said to him, where are you? So he said, I heard your voice in the garden and I was afraid because I was naked and I hid myself.
1: And verse 11 as well, Maritza.
0: It says, and he said, who told you that you were naked? Have you eaten from the tree of which I commanded you that you should not eat?
1: So he asks, hey, where are you? And he's like, oh, I was afraid.
0: It's interesting that he asks, where are you? God probably knew exactly where they were.
1: Yeah. He wanted him to have like a clearer understanding for himself, right?
0: He wanted Adam to tell him where he was.
1: Yeah. But then God cuts right to the chase. Did you eat the fruit that I told you not to eat from that tree that I told you not to eat from? And then look at man's response, verse 12.
0: Then the man said, the woman whom you gave to be with me, she gave me of the tree, excuse me, and I ate.
1: So what did Adam do?
0: Blamed Eve.
1: No, look carefully.
0: Okay, let's have a look again.
1: He says, the woman what?
0: That you gave to be with me. Oh, he blames God.
1: Ah, yeah. And isn't that so convenient? Because we like to blame God for everything now. And it's really more convenient today because God doesn't answer. But he, a moment ago, he was like, I'm so thankful, God, you gave me this woman.
0: Mm.
1: Now he's saying, God, if it wasn't for you, I wouldn't have eaten the fruit. Verse 13.
0: And the Lord God said to the woman, what is this you have done? The woman said, the serpent deceived me and I ate.
1: So what did she say? Oh, the serpent made me do it. Who made the serpent?
0: God.
1: God. And so, you know, we like to blame God for everything. God, why did you do this? Not realizing that I did it and I chose it and my hand's the one that reached down and grabbed it or did it. Right? But we just love to play the blame game.
0: Mm.
1: We always got an excuse. We always got a reason for why I am this way. But now, verse 14.
0: So the Lord God said to the serpent, because you have done this, you are cursed more than all cattle and more than every beast of the field. On your belly you shall go, and you shall eat dust all the days of your life.
1: So now he turns to the serpent, and the serpent, the devil really can't say anything, but, you know, he curses this serpent. And I am glad God did.
0: Mm.
1: Look, let me show you. I'm going out on a limb here. I want you to use your imagination with me for a second. He curses the serpent and he says, I'm going to curse you. And a result of this curse, you're going to go on your belly all the days of your life and you're going to eat dust, right? If the serpent was already on his belly, he would have said, that's not a curse. I'm already on my belly. So, I believe the serpent before had wings or it had legs. Or maybe a combination of both, of what we call sometimes a dragon. And that's why he's saying, I am glad God cursed the serpent. Can you imagine a flying snake?
0: Snakes are already terrifying.
1: I know.
0: So imagine,
1: right?
0: If they had wings.
1: Flying
0: fly.
1: Brown snake. You know, the most poisonous animals in the world are all here in Australia. Thank God he cursed the serpent, you know? Because if he wasn't on his belly before, I mean, if he was on his belly before, it wouldn't be a curse.
0: Mm.
1: So that's why I believe that the serpent that we see today, the snake that we see today, is different. Because God cursed it. But anyways, that's not the main thing here. I want to get to Genesis 3:15, the very next verse. Now notice, he is still talking to the serpent, the snake, who represents the devil. All right? Go ahead, Maritza.
0: It says, and I will put enmity between you and the woman, and between your seed and her seed. He shall bruise your head, and you shall bruise his heel.
1: So, normally I like to draw this out, but I'm going to try it. Oh, I'm not going to try. I have to. And I just hope you're going to be able to follow with me on this, okay? So let's go break this verse down, because it is the key verse in all that is happening right here in Genesis 3. God right here is giving the solution. He says, I'm going to put enmity. Now that word enmity, big word. Just remember, it sounds like enemy. The word enmity means hatred. He says, I'm going to put hatred between you, the snake, and the woman. You know why God has to put hatred between us and the devil? Because ever since we sinned, we love sin. We love it. It feels good. It tastes good. It looks good. Everything about sin is entertaining to us.
0: It's appealing.
1: We love appealing. Yeah, yeah, thank you. That's a much better word to use. It appeals to us in every way.
0: Mm.
1: And that's why it's a temptation. So God says, I'm going to put hatred between you, the devil, and the woman. And look, I want you to imagine hatred, right? Hatred is not like a brick wall. Hatred's an emotion. It's got to go in our heart, or the devil's heart. And God doesn't have to put hatred in the devil's heart for us, because he already hates us.
0: Mm-hmm.
1: Because God made us, and we're made in his image. So whenever he looks at us, it reminds him of God. So God doesn't need to put more hatred in the devil's heart. He needs to put hatred in our heart, because we are the ones that love sin. From the very beginning, the minute you're born, our mind has just this tendency, this bent towards evil. We love it. But how can we change? How can we begin to hate the things we love? You know what I mean? Like for me, I used to love computer games. How can you tell somebody, hate computer games, when you love it? It's like, You know, the parents tell them, stop playing computer games. It's bad for you. You're wasting your time. It's going to ruin your life. They give you all these reasons, right? Remember, the higher power is processing all of this. And then I'm like, yeah, I still love it. Like, how can we change? How can you tell a person who's lazy to stop being lazy? How can you tell a person who's wasting their life away to stop doing it? Or sometimes as parents, you maybe see I'm not at that stage yet as a parent, but maybe you see your son or your daughter saying, hey, this is not a good relationship. You can't, this girl's not good for you. This guy's not good for you. How do you tell them, stop? Right? Well, we as parents go to extremes. You lock him in the house. You can't go, you're grounded for a week or something, you know? How can it change? It's right here in Genesis 3:15. I'm going to put hatred between you and the woman, between your seed and her seed. That hatred suddenly became a he. Because if you look at the sentence structure, the whole focus is that hatred, that enmity. I'm going to put hatred between you and the woman. I'm going to put hatred between your seed, the devil, and her seed, the woman. He shall bruise your head, and you shall bruise his heel. That hatred is no longer an emotion, it's a person. And there was only one person in the history of this world that could bruise the devil's head. But in the process, his heel would be bruised. Let's look at another text, Isaiah 53, and you probably already know who I'm talking about. Who was bruised for us so that he could bruise the head of the devil? Isaiah 53 and verse 5.
0: But he was wounded for our transgressions. He was bruised for our iniquities. The chastisement for our peace was upon him, and by his stripes we are healed.
1: Doesn't say his name, but we know who this is. It's the man Jesus Christ. Jesus is the only one that can give us hatred for the devil. The good values that you want to bring out in a person, you got to give them Jesus. I know this is true for my life, the struggles of my life and my character and, you know, the things that I've always wanted to change and I've struggled with over the years. Jesus is the only one that can help us with that. And remember, that hatred has to go in our hearts. It's not a barrier. It's not something that you use as a cross on your neck, a cross in your home. The Ten Commandments written out in your home. That's not a barrier. It's got to go in your heart. But how do you put Jesus in your heart that we can begin to love the things that we used to hate and hate the things we used to love? Well, there's only one place that tells us about Jesus. It's the Bible. John 5:39 tells us you search the scriptures because you want eternal life, but all it does is tell you about Jesus. You want to put Jesus in your heart? You got to put the Word of God in your heart. Psalms 119 verse 11. Thy word have I hid in my heart that I might not sin against you. You see, if we are really to have that lasting, impactful change in our life, it comes back to the Bible hour. Spending time in the Bible every day. Friends, look, I don't know how the Bible works. I just know it works. You know, it's like, I can't tell you how penicillin works. I'm not a doctor. I just know when I put it in, my headache goes away. Or the pain that I'm feeling just goes away for a few hours, you know? I don't know how the Bible works in its supernatural way. I just know, friends, that if you read the Bible, you spend time in the Bible, you put the Bible in your mind there, you even memorize it, it will begin to transform you and to change you, to turn you into the man that God wants you to be, to turn you into the woman that God wants you to be, change your character, give you joy, give you peace, give you contentment. It just starts right there with the Bible. And I know he did that for me. And he can do that for you too. And as I said, a chapter a day keeps the devil at bay and keeps him away. But now we can see that it can change your life as well. Before we go, Maritza, could you just tell us one last time about that book that we're offering for you guys?
0: Absolutely. And all of these books that we offer will help you in your Bible reading. The code is TBH4. It's Who Do You Think You Are by Doug Batchelor, to help you expose the essence of who you really are and who you can really become through Christ.
1: Yep, that was TBH4. Last time in episode 3, I mentioned TBH1, but it was meant to be 3. And today, thank you, Maritza, for getting it right for us, TBH4. But friends, get this book and get the Bible as well. You know, we got to get an offer out there for the Bible, because this is the most important book in the whole world. You got to spend time in it. You got to read it. And you put it in there, it'll change everything about you, friends. You've been listening to The Bible Hour. Thank you so much for joining us. We will see you next week live, 10 a.m. Tuesday.
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0: Faith is the substance of things hoped for, the evidence of things not seen. 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
2: Hello there, and thanks for joining me once again. I'm Robbie Bergen, and you're listening to The Faith Experiment right here on Faith FM. And this is episode number 48 of The Faith Experiment, and I'm calling this episode Global Warnings and the End of the World. Now, on this episode, I have a fantastic little book that goes along with today's topic. It's called Signs of the Times, The End of the World. This is a great little book. You absolutely want to get it. You know that if I'm going to promote it, you need it. And this little book, I'm going to give it to you if you can get today's code word, which I'm going to give during the show. You need to text that code word to the show number 0488 45311. So take out your phone now. Save this number to your phone, 0488 45311. And wait for today's code word. Well, on the Faith Experiment, I have been sharing with you the last few episodes a sort of little sub-series exploring the biblical manuscripts and their claim to be able to tell the future or reveal elements of the future. And so we've explored in our first part in this little mini-series, does the Bible have historical accuracy? And we have looked at archaeology and shown how that is absolutely spot on. The Bible has taken hundreds of years, if not a thousand years, for science and archaeology to find the data to support the Bible's statements, and it has absolutely been 100% accurate. In our next presentation, we explored how that the Bible not only has historical accuracy, it has prophetic accuracy. And we looked at an amazing prophecy in Daniel chapter 8 about that ram and that goat, where it talks about Greece conquering Medo-Persia. And it was this exact prophecy written 200 years before Alexander the Great was even born that was shown to Alexander the Great. And he was so impressed that he went around, marched his armies around Jerusalem and went on and conquered Medo-Persia, leaving Jerusalem to stand. He also commissioned the translation of the Hebrew manuscripts into the Greek language, which is today known as the Septuagint and is the standard of Greek translations of the Old Testament. In our last episode, we looked at that amazing prophecy in Daniel chapter 2, which goes beyond Babylon, Medo-Persia, Greece, and Rome, and it comes right down to our time, in a time where the Bible describes the Roman Empire wouldn't be replaced, but it would be divided. It would almost collapse into 10 distinct tribes, and that is exactly where we find ourselves with a divided Western Europe. The Bible makes those prophecies that these nations would attempt to reunite, whether it be through marriage or through politics or through force, and yet the Bible made the point very, very clear that it would not be united again. And then it culminated with that great scene of that rock that comes and destroys that amazing metal man image in Daniel chapter 2, and that rock becomes a mountain that fills the whole earth, and that is the last empire. Now, if you have missed any of the previous episodes and you want to catch up some of the details, I would suggest you go to the App Store on your smartphone and download the Faith FM app, or go to faithfm.com.au and look for the podcasting section, and you will find the Faith Experiment right there, and you can catch up on any of the details or episodes that you've missed. Alternatively, you can go check us out on all the good podcasting platforms, and you can stay up to date with the amazing episodes of The Faith Experiment. Well, let me know where you're listening to The Faith Experiment from today. I would love to hear from you, your thoughts, your comments, your questions. 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Now, what is The Faith Experiment? If you're joining us for the first time, it's all about exploring faith and putting it into practice to see if it actually can do what it claims to do. So far, I have been experimenting with faith for about 20 years, and I have to tell you, it has been an amazing journey. Now, in this little series that we're looking at, we're looking at this premise that people have been asking me over the last couple of months. Hey, the world seems to be very, very unstable, and it seems to be going really downhill. What does the ancient manuscripts in the Bible talk about the future. Is there any hope for the future? And so we've been taking this premise and exploring these ancient manuscripts. Do they have what it takes to tell us the future? Are they reliable historically? Are they reliable prophetically? Well, I'd like to say, yes, they are. And then the next question is, do they talk about our time? Absolutely. Now, on today's episode, Global Warnings and the End of the World. It sounds rather gloomy and doomy, but it's actually an amazing aspect of hope for the future. So to set the scene, I want to take you back a little bit. I want to take you back just a few years to 2020. And it was an incredible year, 2020, for a number of reasons. I want to give you a quick recap of some of the things that you may have already forgotten had transpired. At the beginning of 2020, we started the year here in Australia with bushfires, big bushfires, hot bushfires, and devastating bushfires. But that whole summer of bushfires was replaced very, very quickly in the early weeks and months of 2020 with the coronavirus, or COVID-19 as it became known. And very quickly, we started seeing, by as early as March, the stockpiling of people taking stuff off the shelves of the supermarkets. The shelves were empty in most of the major supermarkets here in Australia. And then by March 24, we started to see growing unemployment lines as people started getting locked down. And while that was happening in Africa in March

0: People around this world who were talking about this very topic. There's a professor in the University of Chicago called Bernard McGinn, and he wrote that over the past 30 years, more scholarship has been given and devoted to last day events, the study of last day events, than in the last 300 years. And so this professor is saying, listen, something's happening. People are more interested in the study of last day events in the last 30 years compared to the last 300 years. Something is happening. Now, in my library, I have a book by an author called Eugene Linden, and his book is called The Future in Plain Sight, 9 Clues to the Coming Instability. It's not from a religious perspective. It's purely from an observer, a thinking person's perspective. And in the book, of those 9 clues, there are 5 that I'd like to share real quick. He says, number one, these clues of coming instability in the world. Number one, a collapse of a global economy. Number two, migration of the poor to the cities. Number three, population explosion in urban and rural settings. Number four, global warming. And number five, economic disparity between the rich and the poor. And it's not just Eugene Linden. I think most people are aware of Dr. Stephen Hawking. He's passed away recently, but a few years ago, he's an astrophysicist, and a few years ago, he said, I fear that since the evolutionary process has worked through the dialect of determinism and aggression, our long-term survival and any hope of our species is in question. However, if we can keep from destroying each other for the next 100 years, sufficient technology will have been developed to distribute humanity to various planets, and then no one tragedy or atrocity will eradicate us all at the same time. That's Dr. Stephen Hawking, an astrophysicist. He since passed away. But this is what he wrote thinking about the world in which we live. He said, listen, we are going to wipe ourselves out. There will be some kind of destruction that will wipe out our planet. And so we need to think about a solution. And the solution, according to one of the leading minds of the modern sort of human history, Dr. Stephen Hawking's, his solution is that we should develop technology and travel to different planets. That's how we will survive. Now, that's all a bit gloomy and doomy, but that's got nothing to do with religion, nothing to do with biblical manuscripts. We want to go back to the biblical manuscripts and see what does the Bible teach about this idea of global warnings and end of the world. Does it teach that? Or is there something else? Well, we're going to take a short break now. When we come back and get into this topic, global warnings and the end of the world, we're going to dig straight back into the biblical manuscripts and see what it teaches on this very interesting topic. Stick around after the break for the code word to get today's great giveaway. I'll see you right after this on The Faith Experiment.
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1: Welcome back to the Faith Experiment. I'm Robbie Bergen, and this is episode number 48 of the Faith Experiment called Global Warnings and the End of the World. Coming up soon is today's code word to get today's great giveaway, a book that's going to help you in your study, Signs of the Times and the End of the World. On this episode, we were saying before the break how that there are thinking men and women around this world who are asking questions about what does the future hold and is there any hope for humanity. These are thinking men and women who are looking at the signs and the data around them, and they're saying, hey, there is something going down. Now, we're going to jump back into these biblical manuscripts. We're going to go back about 2,000 years to Jerusalem. And in Jerusalem, we're going to pick up a conversation where the Rabbi Jesus is having a private conversation with his disciples there on a mountain in the outskirts of Jerusalem. In 31 AD, Jesus made very specific predictions concerning Jerusalem, the temple, and the Jewish nation, which, as we'll see, have been precisely fulfilled. In the book of Matthew, and in chapter 24, we find this conversation taking place. The followers of Jesus ask Jesus, "Jesus, when will these things be? And what will be the sign of your coming and the end of the world?" Now, Jesus answers the second part of their question concerning the end of the world, and he gives amazing predictions and signs concerning what would take place near the end. Signs that sound like the nightly news. But he prefixes all of this with two pictures that sort of serve as an allegory in how to handle and approach the subject of signs. The first one he gives, we read it in Matthew 24 verse 8. He says, "All these signs are the beginning of birth pains or labor pains." Now, the interesting with labor pains is that they have two characteristics. They increase over time, both in frequency and intensity. And then Jesus gives a second allegory comparing it to a fig tree budding. He says in Matthew 24 verse 32, he says, "Now learn this parable from the fig tree. You see, when it's budding, you'll know the season is changing." Now both of these two allegories have three things in common. They're both very visible. You can visibly see that labor is progressing. You can visibly see that the fig tree is budding fruit and getting ready. And number two is they're both progressive. Once they start, they have to progress until they're finished, whether the baby is born or the fruit is ripe. And then that third thing is they're climactic. There is an end to both of these processes. And so when we come to looking at these signs that Jesus is going to give us in this coming discourse, these three characteristics are key to understanding how to read the signs: visible, progressive, and climactic. So Jesus provides us with five types of indicators or signs that the end is near. So the first category of signs comes from the natural world. Jesus firstly makes a prediction about earthquakes. It says in Matthew 24 verse 7, he says, "And there will be earthquakes in various places." Now, the number of known earthquakes and deadly earthquakes has dramatically increased in the last 100 years or so. And think of the horrific, devastating earthquakes we've already had in recent years, like Haiti and Christchurch and Japan and Nepal, and then just recently in Syria and in Turkey. The first 10 years of the 20th century, there were 18 recorded earthquakes over 6 on the Richter scale. In the last 10 years of the 20th century, there were 42 recorded earthquakes over 6 on the Richter scale. In the first 10 years of the 21st century, there were 217 earthquakes over 7 on the Richter scale. And if you would look at this on a graph, you would see three striking things. Number one, that there are more earthquakes, and two, that they're increasing in intensity and in frequency, exactly in the way in which Jesus alluded to it in his discourse on that mountain. The next thing in the natural world he spoke of was famines. He said, there will be famines in Matthew 24, verse 7. And who can get those images of starving children out of your minds, of 24,000 people dying per hunger per day? That's one every 3.6 seconds. That's an absolutely shocking statistic. And did you know that 500 plus million people are desperate for a meal today? And that 925 million go to bed hungry every single day? It's exactly as was predicted. As we move down the annals of time on this old rock, we are going to find ourselves in more and more of a situation where there are more people and less food and greedier corporations, and famines will prevail. The other thing Christ predicted in this passage is the prediction of tsunamis and cyclones and floods. He says there will be distresses of the nations and perplexities with the seas and the waves roaring. And Time magazine over the last probably 10 years has been reporting on increasing wild weather events. The nations are anxious because of the terrifying events that we're seeing and what's expected in the future. He also spoke of pestilence, which is the word for disease, pest, or plague. He says there will be pestilence in various places, and we've seen our fair share of these sorts of things in recent time, haven't we? But I want to take you back a little bit. In 2003, when I first started tracking this sort of information, there was a cow disease. It was called mad cow disease. And then by the end of 2003, there was an outbreak called SARS. I was traveling in different airports around the world at that point, especially in Asia, and everyone was wearing masks and having the temperature checked, and there was hotel quarantine and all sorts of crazy stuff happening. But then 2003, we saw the advent of H5N1, or more commonly called bird flu, that affected large population centers of Asia. And that was followed in 2009 by N1H1, or swine flu. And that was a really bad case of sweats and all sorts of horrible things. I actually got that one when I was living in Taiwan. Wasn't nice at all. And then in 2015, MERS hit, which stood for Middle Eastern Respiratory Syndrome. It was a coronavirus, and it was basically very, very similar to what we've all called COVID-19. So that was in 2015, and it affected people until 2018. And then in 2018, there was an enormous outbreak of Ebola in Africa. And of course, by the end of 2019, beginning of 2020, I don't have to tell you anything about coronavirus or COVID-19. And as I mentioned earlier, there was a great pestilence in 2020 of locusts. They called it biblical proportions, affecting large portions of Africa. If you go to a website called Our World in Data, it's purely a data website. It's got nothing to do with religion, hopefully not politics. But if you look at the filter on global related natural disasters by type, you will find something astounding. Their data goes back to 1970, and if you track the trend, you will see an unbelievably undeniable increase in intensity and frequency of all natural disasters by type. So these are some of the signs that Jesus said we should be expecting to see increasing in intensity and frequency before his return in the environmental world, or the natural world. The next category we're going to look at right after the break is the signs in the political world. So stick around. I'll be back after the break with the Faith Experiment, and we will have that code word come out very, very soon to get your free giveaway today, a little book called Signs of the Times and the End of the World. I'll see you right after this on the Faith Experiment.
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1: Welcome back to The Faith Experiment. I'm Robbie Bergen, and this is episode number 48 of The Faith Experiment, which I'm calling Global Warnings and the End of the World. And coming up is the code word for today's great giveaway, Signs of the Times and the End of the World. On this episode, we are looking at the biblical teachings and predictions regarding the signs of the times before Jesus returns. And we're looking at this from Jesus' own teachings. Before the break, we looked at the signs, the five signs that Jesus gives. The first sign we've looked at is signs in the natural world. We looked at pestilence and viruses. We looked at earthquakes and natural disasters. The second sign that he is giving is in the area of the political world. And we pick up this discourse in Matthew 24, verse 6. Jesus says, listen, you're going to hear of wars and rumors of wars. Right now, today on our planet, did you know that every year for the last few years, there have been more than 30 wars fought? Which is astounding to think of, especially when we live in a place like Australia and we don't really have any sense of what that means. But there are plenty of places around the world each year that live in active conflict zones. In fact, the statistics tell us that $100 million is spent on war every single hour. I mean, think about that. With that sort of money, every major health crisis on this planet could be resolved. We could have clean water for every person. We have food for every person. But no, instead, we as humans decide, let's spend it on trying to kill each other. So Jesus says in verse 7, he says, nations will rise against nations and kingdoms will rise against kingdoms. And then Revelation chapter 11 and verse 18, Jesus says, the nations will be very, very angry before his return. And think about this. There are some 27,000 nuclear bombs in stock right now among the nations. That's enough power to destroy our planet many times over. Jesus predicted international conflicts on a global scale right before that last empire would be set up. And that's exactly what we see. Again, if we go to Our World in Data and look at some of the charts, you'll see that over the last 1,500 years, there has been an exponential growth in human population. But just as equally, there's been an exponential growth in the death of people as a result of these world conflicts. So Jesus was spot on once again. He talked about there would be signs in the natural world, which we've seen, with an increase in intensity and frequency, just like those labor pains or that fig coming to fruition. The next category Jesus gives us, category number 3, is in the social world. He talks about moral decay in society just before his return. He says in Matthew 24, verse 12, he says, and because lawlessness will abound, the love of many will grow cold. One of Christ's followers, Paul, he made some mind-boggling predictions about society at the end of time, or right before the return of Jesus. And they read just like our nightly news. Notice what he predicted just before the last empire would be set up. He says in 2 Timothy chapter 3 and verse 1, he says, know this, that in the last days, perilous times will come. For men will be lovers of themselves, lovers of money, boasters, proud, blasphemers, disobedient to parents, unthankful, unholy, unloving, unforgiving, slanderers, without self-control, despisers of good, traitors, headstrong, and haughty. He clearly predicted a lawless and loveless age just before Jesus' return. The question is that happening today? Is this a description of the world in which we are living in today? Our World in Data, when you look at the violent deaths and the conflicts of one-sided violence since 1989 when they started collecting data, you see a trend, once again, an increase in intensity and an increase in frequency. In fact, this statistic is shocking. The average number of children killed by their very own parents every single year in the United States is 500. Can you imagine 500 children being killed every single year by their own parents? Truly, we're living a generation where love and natural affection is disappearing from among us. Now, if you think about school, schools have a tough thing. I've got a number of friends who are teachers, and they're struggling with some of the issues that they deal with in their school systems today. But in 1940, I find this amazing. The Reader's Digest put out a survey about what the biggest problems were in schools in the 1940s, and they compared it to what the biggest problems were in the early 2000s. Now, this is going back almost 20 years, so you can imagine it's a little bit different. But in 1940, the number one problem in our schools, this was the number one disciplinary problem in schools, was talking out of turn. That was the number one problem, meaning the students didn't raise their hand to answer the question. They just blurted it out. That was the number one problem of disciplinary issues in 1940. Number two problem was chewing gum in class. The kids were chewing gum in class. That was the number two problem that teachers had to deal with in the 1940s. Number three was making noise. Number four was running in the hallways. Number five was cutting in line. Number six was dress code infraction. And number seven problem in 1944, teachers and disciplinary issues of the students, was littering. Now, I want to compare that to what they found asking the same question in the year 2000. The number one problem in the early 2000s for school disciplinary problems was drug abuse. Number two was alcohol abuse. Number three was teen pregnancy. Number four was suicide. Number five was rape. Number six was robbery. And number seven was assault. Now, think about this for a second. That's 60 years difference between 1940 and the year 2000. If you happen to visit this planet in the 1940s and have a look around and then go away for 60 years and then return back in the year 2000 and you looked at the same population, the same schools, you would think that you came to the wrong planet. You would think the change was so dramatic that it possibly could not be the same planet. And yet this is the place we are living. As Jesus predicted, society's attitudes and values and morality would be changing. And we have seen that happen in just our own lifetimes. And you can just imagine the problems that our teachers are facing today. It's not chewing gum. I can tell you that right now. So we have seen society start to go the wrong direction. But the fourth sign Jesus gives us is in the religious world. Jesus warned of an increase in religious cults as we near his return. He says this in Matthew 24, verse 24. He says, "For there shall arise false Christs and false prophets, and they shall show great signs and great wonders." Now, the world has witnessed their fair share of false prophets and messiah-like figures in recent years. If you go back a few years, you'll have people like the Jim Jones and the David Koreshes of the world. And yet today, right now, in 2023, there are Jesuses, I put this in air quotes, living among us. For example, if you went to Siberia, you would find Siberian Jesus, who has over 50,000 followers in 83 different communities, and he believes that he is Jesus in the flesh. A few years ago, there was another Jesus, Jesus of Miami, and he claimed to be the sinful Jesus. And his great claim to fame was that he came to liberate us so that we could enjoy the sins of this world. He had 2 million followers in 30 countries until he died just a few short years ago. Then you can go to South Africa right now today and you'll find a South African Jesus who has about 40 disciples. Or you can go to Zimbabwe and meet Zimbabwean Jesus. He has a number of different names. His disciples refer to him simply as Jesus, and he spends his day driving taxi cabs, spreading the gospel and preparing the world for the kingdom of God. Or you can go to Tokyo, where Jesus in Tokyo is running for local government. Now, Jesus also taught that there would be an increase in secularism before he returned. He asked the question in the Gospel of Luke in chapter 18, verse 8. He says, "When the Son of Man comes, will he find faith on the earth?" Isn't that remarkable that Jesus is asking the question, when he returns, will there be faith on the earth. And a classic evidence of this is the widespread disbelief in the Bible. Even many Christians don't believe in the Bible or parts of the Bible. For example, one of Christ's followers, the Apostle Peter, he predicted that in the end times there would be disbelief in the biblical teaching of a creator God. Now, I'm not going to argue here one way or the other for evolution or creation. I'm just pointing out that 2,000 years ago, a prediction was made that as we get closer to the end time, the people living at that time would not believe in the idea that a God created the world. This is what he said. He said, knowing this first, that in the last days they will willfully forget that by the word of God the heavens were of old, and the earth standing out of the water, and in the water they willfully forget. And today, this prediction is incredible, because some 2,000 years later, people now walk around thinking that they came from pretty much anything and anyone except for God. And that wasn't the case until probably about the last 200 years or the last 2,000 years. So it's a remarkable prediction indeed. And finally, Jesus talks about a fifth sign, which is signs in the financial world, which we're going to look at in an upcoming episode in great detail. So the global warnings are in, according to Jesus. There will be signs in the natural world, in the political world, in the social world, in the religious world, and in the financial world. But the question is, so what? Well, I'm going to pick that up right after the break, right here on The Faith Experiment. We're going to take a short break now. Stick around until after the break. The code word is coming up to get your amazing free little booklet, The Signs of the Times and the End of the World. I'll see you after this, right here on The Faith Experiment.
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1: Welcome back to the Faith Experiment. I'm Robbie Bergen, and you're listening to episode 48 of the Faith Experiment, which I'm calling Global Warnings and the End of the World. And this is a little continuation of a sub-series here on the Faith Experiment where we're exploring the question of what does the future hold? Can we know the future? Does the Bible have the answers? And if so, what does it mean for us today as faith experimenters? We've looked at how the Bible has biblical historical accuracy, and we've seen how that archaeology has proven that time and time again by uncovering things like the Rosetta Stone, the Behistun inscription, the Dead Sea Scrolls. We have been able to unlock and collaborate biblical accounts from other civilizations, from the Egyptian account and from the Mesopotamian accounts. We've also seen how the Bible makes amazing predictions that have proven to be perfectly fulfilled. The track record is spot on. We looked at an amazing prophecy in Daniel chapter 8. And then we saw that in Daniel chapter 2, there is prophecies that don't just deal with ancient history, but they come all the way down into our very own time where we're living right now. And we saw how that amazing prediction, Daniel 2, it leaves you on a cliffhanger with this picture that Rome divides into those 10 divisions, and those 10 divisions are trying to come back together unsuccessfully. They will try through marriage, they will try through a force, they will try through politics and diplomacy, but they will not unite again until that final great empire comes and establishes a new order of things. So we have seen that the Bible well and truly does have these prophecies that we can depend upon. But the question is, what does that mean for us today in 2023? Well, we looked at before the break how that 2,000 years ago, thereabouts, the Rabbi Jesus, he is walking through Jerusalem, and his disciples turn to him and ask him, when will you return? What will be the signs of your return and the end of the world? And Jesus responds to them very clearly, very succinctly. He says, listen, I'm going to give you a series of indicators, but to understand these indicators, I want you to know these two allegories. I want you to know that there is the allegory of childbirth or labor pains. You see, there is a process in which pain increases in frequency and intensity until a climactic event arrives, the baby is born. And the second example is similar to that. It's the budding of the fig tree. There's the flower, and then there's the bud, and then there's the little fruit, and the fruit ripens, and then finally it's pickable. They're both climactic. There's an ending point in sight. And so Jesus then, laying this foundation, he moves into what some of these end time events and these indicators will look like. He gives us five different categories, and we've unpacked those before the break. There was the signs in the natural world. He talks about earthquakes and famines and pestilence and tsunamis. And then he gave us signs in the political world. He talks about wars and rumors of wars and conflict. It will progress and continue right to the end of time. And remember, we're looking for signs that are increasing in intensity and increasing in frequency. And then sign number six was in the social world. He talks about a time that before he returns, there will be a society that will have no love for one another, and it will turn away from morality and become a lawless generation. He also speaks to the fact that there'll be widespread disbelief and secularism before he returns. And he asks the question, will there be faith found on the earth when he returns? But the question we need to ask ourselves now is, so what? So why do we need these signs? What do we need to know about these signs? Okay, we can see, just as a brief survey here on this episode, we can see that things taking place in our world today have definitely been increasing in intensity and in frequency. But what does this mean? What does it matter? Well, notice what Jesus' friend Peter says. He says in 2 Peter chapter 3, verse 3, he says, when you see all these things, all these signs, know that Christ's return is near. This is absolutely remarkable. When you see these signs, the intensity, the frequency, when you see it increasing, know that these things, the second coming of Jesus, is near. So when you see these things, I want you to remember something. I want you to remember that question that we started with 2,000 years ago in Jerusalem. They asked the question, tell us, when will these things be and what will be the sign of your coming and the end of the world? Their question was about Jesus's return and the end of the world. And this brings us back to that dream that Nebuchadnezzar had, which we saw in our previous episode. Remember that great metal image with its golden head, which represented Babylon from 605 to 539 BC, and then its silver chest, which represented Medo-Persia from 538 to 331 BC, and then that bronze waist representing Greece from 331 BC to 168 BC. And then those legs of iron representing the Roman Empire from 168 BC down to 476 AD. And how that Roman Empire collapses into those 10 tribes which make up Western Europe. And this prophecy predicts that this would occur from the fall of Rome in 476 AD, and it would be that way until what it calls the end. And the end is when that great stone cut out without hands hits that statue on its feet and obliterates the kingdoms of this world and becomes that great final last empire. Notice what Daniel said in Daniel chapter 2 verse 44. He says, and in the days of these kings, that's divided Europe, the God of heaven will set up a kingdom which shall never be destroyed, and it shall break in pieces and consume all these kingdoms, and it shall stand forever. In other words, during the time of divided Rome or Western Europe, our time, this is our time the prophecy is talking about, the Bible says that God will set up his kingdom, the last empire. That's what this stone represents. This is the last empire that takes over the nations of this world at the return of Christ, which in his own words marks the end of the world as we know it. But what will this last empire be like? The book Revelation gives us a little insight into this last empire. It says, God will wipe away every tear from their eyes, and there shall be no more death, nor sorrow, nor crying, and there shall be no more pain, for the former things are passed away. And then he who sat on the throne said, behold, I make all things new. The last empire will be a place of no tears. We've all shed too many tears. We've seen too many tears shed on this rock that we live on. There'll be no more pain in this world. Imagine a world where there is no more pain. We will never experience pain again. There'll be no more sorrow. Our hearts ache when we see the carnage and the sorrow beyond description. And we thank God that there is coming a day when there'll be no more sadness. And it says there'll be no more death. We've stood over too many open graves, sobbing out our goodbyes to too many friends and loved ones. But there's coming a day when God will say, there shall be no more death. Our world desperately needs this last empire. Daniel signs off as he talked with the king. He said, the great God has shown the king what shall come to pass in the future. The dream is certain and the interpretation is sure. Just as surely as Babylon was followed by Medo-Persia, and Medo-Persia was followed by Greece, and Greece by Rome, and Rome was divided and became the nations of Western Europe. And based on these five indicators that Jesus has given us, we can be certain that the last empire will follow very, very soon. Now listen, I'm not a prophet. I'm not even the son of a prophet. But I'm going to make a prediction right here, right now for you. Are you ready for this? I predict that tonight when you go to bed, when you sit on the side of your bed, you're going to take your shoes off, or your slippers or your thongs off your feet. You're going to take them off your feet. And when you look at your feet, I want you to say this to yourself. That's where we are today. Down in the feet of iron and clay. It's weak, it's divided, it's soon going to pass away. And what will be the next thing? Christ and his coming empire and all of eternity be. Friends, we are living in an exciting period of human history. But what should our reaction be based on what this amazing passages have been trying to reveal to us? Well, I want to leave these words with you from Jesus in the Gospel of Luke in chapter 21. And in verse 28 it says, "Now when you see these things begin to take place, stand up, lift up your heads, because your deliverance is approaching." In other words, the last empire begins, and this is our great hope. These predictions all point to hope. The hope that the last empire is about to appear. The last empire with no tears, no pain, no sorrow, and no death. Now, as I mentioned at the top of the show, I have this great book to give to you today. It's called Signs of the Times and the End of the World. And this little book is going to give you a lot of the examples that I've shared on today's episode. So it's a great review book. It's also a great sharing book. You don't want to miss out on getting this great opportunity, absolutely free. To get today's free offer, you want to text to the Faith Experiment number 0488 45311. 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Well, that's all we have time for today. I'll catch you next week at the same time right here on Faith FM for the next episode of The Faith Experiment. I'll see you then.
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2: Welcome to The Perfect Storm. Today we have Justin at home. And where's Phil?
3: Where's Phil? That's the perpetual question. He's actually at a spelling bee at the Canberra Christian School today, helping them out there, so couldn't join us.
2: He's like a master speller, isn't he?
3: Yeah, a genius.
2: Genius level speller.
3: Yeah.
2: That's actually why he's on the show. It's what I struggle with the most, so Phil's back up.
3: No, I'm worse than you at spelling, mate.
2: Okay. Some really good comments. What have you been up to this week?
3: Boy, funeral, up in Wauchope.
2: Lots of driving.
3: Lots going on too, but good things. So we're praising God for all the good things.
2: And, that's it.
3: It's been sleeting here overnight. It's very cold.
2: Yep.
3: And raining. Got 70 mil of rain. It's awesome.
2: Yep. Our friend Jared in the comments says, awesome show as always, team. Well, Jared, it would be more awesome if you were down here running the desk. So let us know when you're moving down. Cassandra said that was too short. She noticed that Phil ended us a bit early last week. She's a little disappointed.
3: We had to step into a board of directors meeting and we were under the pump. As usual, we have no time.
2: Chris is telling you it's X-Men Marvel movies that you were referring to last week.
3: I couldn't think of it at the time, but it is X-Men.
2: Mm. Yeah. And then they've given us a list of Elon's kids' names, which are unpronounceable.
3: You have to agree with me, Kyle. I was correct.
2: Techno Mechanicus, Exa Dark Side Rail.
3: He's the greatest engineer of our age, possibly in history, but... he's also a little out there.
2: He's not normal. YouTube channel called Strange Normal by Brad Burnham, who is an Adventist who talks about UFOs and current events. I don't know if I could recommend that or not because I haven't seen it.
3: No, we've got to be careful. We're on the edge as bad as it is.
2: Kyle better not be leaving the show. Not happy, Jan. Well, thank you, Chris Cassandra. It's good to have one fan in the crowd. And she also says, Lawman, you are tired. And they are called UAPs.
3: I was last week.
2: Yeah. Yeah, he was.
3: What else is new?
2: She thinks Phil is funny. And yeah, there was some other good comments. Here we go. Telling the lady to leave Justin alone. We like him doing all the talking because he knows heaps and the others do too, but in different stuff. She said, don't mess with Kyle. He's a secret CEO. Don't you worry, mate. I see it in his eyes. Okay, cool. Thanks for all the comments, Cassandra.
3: We appreciate your comments, guys. So go to the YouTube channel
2: of
3: Faith FM and find The Perfect Storm. And type away.
2: Yes, I'd like somebody to try and counter Cassandra with funnier comments than Cassandra. That's your challenge. If you've got something funny to say, please. Cassandra needs some company there. Getting into the news. Sorry for the slow start. It's a sleepy week here. Dave Hughes.
3: What's happened in your world, Kyle? You have to announce here.
2: Well, my wife has multiplied. One human became two humans officially this
3: beautiful
2: week.
3: Beautiful little girl.
2: Yes. So the sleep is a little bit patchy at the moment. But if you would like to send your DoorDash vouchers to the South New South Wales Conference Office, that's at 3 McKay Gardens, Turner 2612, then I will happily receive them and put them to good use.
3: God bless you, mate.
2: Dave Hughes. We're on Zoom today, so things are a bit different. Dave Hughes goes bang on politics in Australia. Dave Hughes, I thought he used to be a little bit centre of left. But it seems he's fed up.
3: He's a comedian. He famously works on Channel 10. Well, that's mostly. He's a stand-up comedian. But he has been on... They don't have that show on anymore, do they, on Channel 10? I don't actually get free-to-air TV.
2: The Project?
3: The Project.
2: I think it was
3: canceled. He was on there all the time. So he's definitely left of centre. Mm. Definitely left of centre. Good Aussie guy, Victorian. Bit fed up, Kyle, with what's going on in the state of Victoria.
2: Yes, and then maybe he's like old enough now that he's ready to retire and he's happy to speak out about it. Maybe he's just been harboring these feelings for some time. I don't know.
3: But let's just put this in the context. This is about current events in light of Bible prophecy.
2: Mm.
3: There's a shift on, folks, and it's a significant social shift within our community.
2: Mm.
3: We have been way out on the left on progressive, secular, anything goes, crazy, overturning just normal biology even. That swing has come back now, and we know it won't stay in the center. It won't come back to the center. A swing by its nature means it's going to go way out over to the right, and that's what I think we're living through, Kyle. And to see guys that were very left of center to actually be sounding like One Nation or Pauline Hanson, the fact that that party now is the most popular party in Australia, that's another tell, if you like, that there's a swing in our society from left crazy, your hair on fire about all their issues. Now the hair is on fire about all the right-wing issues. And people are moving, mate. They're moving en masse.
2: Yeah, we'll try and pull up those One Nation stats in a second. You've also got an ABC star, Charlie Pickering, turning on his own network over the Grace Tame Hire. I don't know if he

0: out on the left. And the left now is not just, I have a different view on things. They're protesting very extreme. We're polarizing as a society into all these extreme corners. And the ABC, which is, remember, it's funded 1.3 billion or whatever it is a year by Australia's taxpayers. That is, I think the ABC is going to suffer some big loss here soon. When we get a more conservative government elected, they're going to come after them. And so making decisions like that are really controversial. And again, this is a guy that's right out on the left, and he's talking now. He's moving over to the center, more to the right. And another tell we live in. See, the last events in Earth's history that are described in Revelation 13. They're not going to be brought in by the left. They're going to be brought in by Christian nationalists and wanting people to come back to God through legislation and through politics. So that's why this is very significant. That's why we do this show.
1: So the polls are saying that apparently there's at least four major polls that have One Nation on par with Labor or ahead of Labor. So
0: Kyle, I've got to say, you are looking tired, mate. Why are you so tired, mate?
1: Oh, I probably look a bit pale just because of the lighting. Let me change the color of this light. Hang on. There we go. How about that?
0: Oh,
1: Oh, there's a bit of
0: okay.
1: color.
0: How's the little one sleeping?
1: Like a 4-day-old or something, you know, on and off.
0: We haven't got a name yet, have we?
1: We're pretty close. We're pretty close to a name.
0: Okay.
1: Yeah.
0: She's a beautiful little kid.
1: Yeah,
0: Beautiful.
1: takes after daddy. It's true.
0: That's not true. Anyway.
1: What was with that tangent? We're talking about One Nation here.
0: Oh, you're yawning away there, mate.
1: Oh, I forgot
0: I
1: that I
0: got
1: was
0: to
1: on
0: acknowledge
1: camera.
0: it. You're
1: I
0: looking
1: forgot that was.
0: smashed
1: Oh,
0: from
1: okay.
0: being a new dad.
1: Right. I might have
0: Sorry.
1: forgot.
0: Let's go back to One Nation.
1: Yeah. Well, yeah, it would be hard to see it not happening right now. Now, is there 2 years still to go before the next election?
0: There's 2 years.
1: Right. So,
0: And so things are, what's going to happen? Like, this is the other thing about the times that we're living now. What used to take a month is now like a day. Everything is sped up. And 2 years is an eternity, even though time's going so fast. It just so many things will happen. We put out a show in the middle of the week, and by Friday it's like out of date because there's so many big things happening all the time, all around the globe. So, yeah, it seems an eternity away for the next election in Australia, but it's not looking good for the current government and the other parties.
1: What's the quote about information will run to and fro at the end of time?
0: Daniel 12, yeah. Many shall run to and fro, and knowledge shall increase.
1: Knowledge, please.
0: That was as Daniel was told about the end of the world.
1: Right. Well, I've got the chart on screen. I've just realized you're not looking at the screen that I'm looking at, thanks to Zoom. But yeah, we've got One Nation at 29 points, Labor at 26, the coalition down at 20, the Greens at 13. So they're ahead in some polls. And
0: More on the shift.
1: do you think?
0: We're living through a seismic shift that wouldn't have been predicted.
1: Do you think Labor will wake up and sort of try and centre their policies a bit more within 2 years, or do you think the drunk sailors will keep spending?
0: Well, okay, let's stand back, and this is happening all over the world. What's the big issue all over the world? Immigration. Now, we've just got to say in this show, we love immigrants. Jesus was as a baby, he went to Egypt as an immigrant. You know, this is not about immigrants are bad,
1: The church in
0: but all
1: Australia is
0: over the
1: probably
0: world, it's
1: growing the most.
0: causing. Sorry?
1: The church in Australia is probably growing the most because of the immigration as well.
0: We benefit from it for sure, from the Pacific. Our brothers and sisters who are believers in Jesus are coming in. We love that. But we're all around the world, Islamic immigration particularly is causing huge friction. And our government has just made a decision because we've got some really bad economic numbers, and their budget has gone over like a lead balloon. It
1: Right.
0: is not flying. So what's their response? They've upped the immigrant, the amount of immigration coming to Australia. What they don't understand, Kyle, they have created Pauline.

0: Hanson success. They are the ones with their policies that are not in vogue now. People have had enough. The housing crisis is so acute. I got my power bill, mate. I've got a 10 kVA solar system, and our power bills were in the positive a few years ago. Now, I'm not going to say what it is, but my wife texted me it immediately because it's ridiculous.
1: You mean that energy is getting more expensive? I thought the government told us that we were a rich nation with lots of natural resources and, we were really abundantly wealthy.
0: People's faith in what the government tells them is zero, mate, because their lived experience is not as it describes. It's like the old Don Trump. He's just saying how great the war's going in Iran. He would say that if it was a complete disaster, which it probably is. People don't believe that anymore. Their lived experience is not equating to what they're being told. And so there's a massive credibility issue.
1: And then next story we've got on the screen, Angus Taylor absolutely annihilating, in this person's opinion, Anthony Albanese in Parliament over Labor's out-of-control migration disaster. Taylor demanded answers on why importing 1.4 million people is Albo's only trick for growth while Australians suffer. And instead of answering, he ran away from the question with an embarrassing, irrelevant rant about fuel reserves.
0: Okay, well, that's politics, and that's what politicians do. But the reality is, it's a lazy form of economics just to bring more people in and create growth. But the big fear for Australia is we're going to suffer stagflation. Inflation is going. The cost of energy is the base of all your economic cost. Everything's affected by the cost of energy. And due to the war in the Middle East, due to our obsession with climate change and our need to build these
1: Windmills.
0: windmills and power grids, they're putting up this power line here. That in Australia, what they did, they didn't actually get them to quote on this. Every dollar they spend, the government said, we'll give you $1.20. So what are they doing? They're spending and spending and spending and not stopping
1: For what
0: spending.
1: project are you talking about?
0: Oh, the snowy scheme down here, Snowy 2.0.
1: So it wasn't like a job. They said, we'll do the job for 5 million. They just said, do the job and we'll just give you 20% on top.
0: We'll give you $1.20 for every dollar you spend. And I had a concrete truck at my place the other day pouring a slab, and the driver was saying he'd just come from one of their slabs. There were the same size slab as we were doing with two people. He said they had 17 guys there. And that's on my power bill. That's on your power bill. This is not going to make power cheaper. This is going to really get out of control soon, in a way that is going to cause the government to fall. There's no question. And why is Pauline successful? Because of the current government's
1: Well, I was going to
0: policies.
1: say, I
0: And
1: wonder if she's going to have like a Doge department to cut some spending or something.
0: well, the sad thing is that the kids all have to pay for it. It's all debt. We don't have this money. It's just debt. So it's exciting to me to see the shift going on and to be living in exciting times. But it's also, if you didn't know the good news about Jesus returning to the world, if all you knew was what you're seeing now, it's thoroughly depressing, mate. It's thoroughly depressing, and people are not happy.
1: Sky News has actually stolen the title of our show, and on screen now there's a story from, is that Peter Crejulin, that lady? She's anyways, they're
0: Peter
1: calling it
0: Crejulin.
1: the perfect storm, with Treasurer Jim Chalmers mocked for celebrating a housing market slump after the tax reform changes that they've announced in their budget.
0: Capital gains tax increase, highest on planet Earth now, getting rid of negative gearing. And then you've got the world thing and the cost of energy going up. This is not, the future doesn't look like the past. And people will get angry very quickly. And that's why I really believe we will see quite a right-wing government come to power in Australia. Why does that worry us, Kyle?
1: Why does that worry us? Well,
0: Does
1: short
0: it
1: term or
0: worry
1: long
0: us?
1: term?
0: Hey,
1: short term, it might be a little bit fun, you know, to see the shift. But of course, it depends how hard right it swings, how fast the pendulum kicks back, you know.
0: That's the problem. And what the Bible's describing is as this return to Christianity in the political world, not the spiritual. It's not through the preaching of Billy Graham and a revival comes through the outpouring of the Holy Spirit. It's through elections and senators. Mm. And when the church and the government start to speak together, you know you're in for a dark ages. And at the end of time, we get a little mini dark ages, not a big 1,000-year one like we saw in Bible prophecy, the 1,260 days. We get this intense short one where the church and the government, the first thing to happen, the image to the beast is formed.
1: Mm.
0: And that's, I think, and we won't know until it actually happens, but I think we're living through such a significant shift. And our perfect storm title is with all these other things, AI and war and all of the economic debt, everything is converging at once.
1: Mm.
0: And that's, they're using that title, Perfect Storm, which we stole from a movie anyway, Kyle.
1: Oh, did you? We?
0: Well, there's a very good movie about
1: that hurricane
0: off America, a true story. Perfect Storm.
1: You mentioned Billy Graham. It made me think of this guy. You can't see his face. But get on YouTube and you'll be able to see it. 10 gangsters plotted to kill Billy Graham, but what God did was unbelievable. This guy shares his testimony where he was the one that made the guns. He called them zip guns or something. I'm not familiar. Yeah. What are they? Did you used to make those?
0: I don't know, mate. No, okay. Probably be able to get them some through sort security of, would be the idea.
1: Yeah, some sort of homemade gun thing. Have you heard the story or not?
0: No.
1: It's powerful. If you want to listen to that at home, just look up. I just typed in men who tried to assassinate Billy Graham and you'll find the story. But basically, they all go to a huge stadium rally that Billy's holding.
0: Yeah.
1: And they're there to kill him. And they just can't fathom why there's so many other people in the crowd. And anyways, the power of the gospel. I'm going to let you guys watch it and you can comment in the YouTube comments.
0: He was a powerhouse preacher. I love Billy Graham.
1: So
0: speaking of killings, this shocking thing that's happened in England this week, which I actually had a real emotional reaction to watching the footage.
1: Right.
0: The footage was horrendous, mate.
1: And I refuse to watch the footage.
0: Yeah.
1: I've got it on screen now. So December 3, Henry Novak, an 18-year-old white British student, was murdered in the city of Southampton, England, by Vikram Digwa, a 23-year-old British Sikh man who cut and stabbed him 5 times with a dagger. And when the officers showed up to the situation, they decided to arrest the white guy who was stabbed. Despite him saying that he was...
0: And Kyle, again, let's qualify. Sikh people, there's good Sikh people, there's good Christian people, there's bad Aussies, there's good Aussies. It's not about that.
1: Sure.
0: And unfortunately, he's walking on his own home from a party. He's stabbed 6 times. The Sikh family call the police when they realize this has gone bad and say, we've been attacked racially. So the police turn up in England, and here's this 17-year-old kid. He's saying, I've been stabbed, I can't breathe. And the police officer says, no, you haven't, mate. Just puts handcuffs on a dying kid and reads their rights and arrests him as he dies. And they say, oh, he's not responsive. His pupils aren't moving. Yeah, he's dead now. Because you just thought, let's arrest him because terrible racial slur had been made.
1: Mm.
0: Now, the kid had been stabbed to death.
1: Mm.
0: And this again is why England, like Australia, like America, like Germany, like France, is all lurching to the right all at the same time.
1: Mm.
0: And these events will just speed that up.
1: Well, I've got Nigel Farage on the screen now saying, the fear of being called a racist was greater than dealing with Henry Nowak's murder. We should respond to this with pure cold rage. Britain's historic way of life is being thrown away. It's quite a powerful shift that's happening in the UK in politics because of all of this.
0: Your Tommy Robinsons and those guys will become the centre of that political movement. Nigel Farage is cleaned up in the last lot of elections. He's reform. He's only 2 year old, his party. Just like Pauline, he's crushing it in the polls. Same events, same things going on over there is going on here. And what do we have in Australia? Especially if you live in Victoria. God bless Victoria. They love a machete down in Victoria, Kyle. They just they're right into these machetes.
1: No. I thought they had the drop bins, the $300,000 steel bin, and they got rid of all the machetes.
0: I forgot.
1: You forgot about that.
0: That's right.
1: Mm-hmm.
0: Same stuff.
1: LA, California. We got it. Is it like this is all city and then state elections? Is that right?
0: The governor, the race for the governor of California, which is. I think they're the sixth largest economy on earth, just California. It's an amazing state.
1: Right.
0: But it's really been under duress. And the mayor, the race for the LA mayor is also going on. And the Mavericks, the right wingers have come up. This is a very blue Democratic state where Republicans haven't won really since Arnold Schwarzenegger. It's been dominated by left-leaning politics. Well, that's changing, mate. What have you got on the screen?
1: So I've got Steve Hilton rages against Democrats trying to steal the governor's race in California with weeks of counting votes. We are not going to let them steal this election. We are going to win. Steve Hilton being a Republican at 27% and Xavier Becora at 25%.
0: Steve Hilton has a British accent. He had a show on Fox News.
1: Right.
0: That's how conservative he is. And to think that he's, like, got a chance is pretty unreal.
1: Apparently there's a rule that allows ballots to be counted for up to 7 days after the election and that we are confident that the Supreme Court will rule this illegal. And then there's the mayoral race in LA with Karen Bass. She's definitely in the lead at 35%, but at 30% is Spencer Pratt. Have you seen some of his commercials? He's doing all these AI commercials. Yeah. So in terms of marketing, he's done an outstanding job.
0: He shouldn't be able to win that race. That it's a very left Democrat city. But the fires, he lost his house in the fire. He's got a caravan basically parked on, what are those airstreams?
1: The silver pill-shaped thing.
0: Yeah. Parked on where his house was. So it's that anger from all those events that has brought them to the fore.
1: Yeah. Well, it's amazing that in such a blue area city, he's got 30% of the vote already.
0: Well, he's a white male as well. That's not the people that should be able to win in that type of environment.
1: Yep. Iran and the Gulf states, what's happening there at the moment?
0: Boy, Kuwait. Have you got the footage of them bombing the airport at Kuwait?
1: I do have some footage and other footage is still loading and not working.
0: For the people on the radio, the international airport at Kuwait. Remember, Kuwait was in the first Iraq war.
1: Right.
0: It got invaded by Iraq. The Iranians have bombed a civilian terminal. And I don't see how Trump can get out of this now. He can't walk away while they're doing this sort of stuff. And the Congress have just voted in America to strip Donald Trump of his war powers to continue the war there. The Senate will probably not go that way, but it's certainly a token to say a lot of people don't want to be involved in America in the Middle East, but they've started it now. How do they stop? And St. Petersburg, mate, you're the expert on Finland.
1: We throw the word expert around extremely loosely on this episode.
0: Well, you've been there.
1: Yeah.
0: You're married. Like, Finnish.
1: I went there once or twice.
0: Evelina, your wife, is a Finnish girl that grew up there. Not far from the capital of Finland, Kyle.
1: So I went, we did go for a drive to somebody's house for an event, and we were, I think, 5 minutes from the border, and that's about an hour and a half, 2 hours from St. Petersburg.
0: What's happened to St. Petersburg?
1: I've been over in that area. I'm just looking it up now. Among them was the Petersburg Oil Terminal. The distance from Ukraine's state border to this facility of Russia's oil industry, which serves as the war, is 1,100 kilometers. Purely military targets.
0: Their drone strikes are going over 1,000 kilometers.
1: Mm.
0: AI-led drones. They're not got some guy with goggles steering it.
1: Mm.
0: These things are going themselves, and the footage is powerful. Mm. They hit one of the Russian corvettes, like a destroyer, and destroyed it.
1: Mm.
0: That war that's just simmering away in the background, thousands being killed every week,
1: mm.
0: and it seems to me that Ukraine is starting to win.
1: Mm. Which is a fascinating concept. Even Finland actually had some lockdowns in one of their cities there for a day because one of the AI drones had gone off course, apparently coming up from Iran or from, one of the other states there, countries. So it's heating up. So with all of this going on, would there be a way biblically to predict who's going to win these wars?
0: You know, I want to promote the little magazine that we've been trying to get into people's hands. Mm-hmm. A lot of people are putting their hands up and getting it.
1: Mm-hmm.
0: The code word, Kyle, that they put out is secret.
1: Mm-hmm.
0: Secrets. What's the number?
1: Secrets is the word. You text that word and that word alone to 0482 082 876, and that will be sent out to you. So that is the word secret to 0482 082 876.
0: I don't think we can predict what will happen in any specific little war,
1: mm.
0: but we know the big stuff that we're heading to. And in all honesty, we're past time here on this planet. The events that are rolling down the hill are speeding up. That's why we do this every week. We're trying to get people aware to get ready. And the most important thing is don't be stressing about all this, building bunkers and thinking that will get you through. Your bunker you have is a spiritual one, and that's having a Bible, reading your Bible every day, praying every day, and just trusting the Lord Jesus Christ with your life. You'll be just fine. He's going to get you through. He doesn't lose people.
1: Amen. Thanks for your time, Justin. Thanks for joining us on Zoom. If you've been listening in the radio, in the car, thank you for joining us. Check us out on YouTube. Please send your comments over there. Please come and contend with Cassandra's epic rants. We love you, Cassandra. Thank you. And Justin, do you want to close us with prayer?
0: Let's do that. Father, we want to thank you today for Jesus, that he has warned us before all these things take place so we wouldn't be caught unaware, we wouldn't be caught short, but we would be ready and waiting when he returns to the world. We pray for the poor people caught up in the conflicts in Ukraine and Russia, on both sides, Lord, in the Persian Empire, Iran, and the American soldiers and sailors and airmen. We just pray for all of those people today. We would see Jesus come, Lord, in all his glory. Keep us faithful to that great promise, we pray in Jesus' name. Amen.
1: Amen. Thank you for your time. We'll see you next week.

0: Hi there, I'm Robbie Bergen, and I'm inviting you to join me each Monday morning for The Faith Experiment. It's a show about, well, experimenting with faith. 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I'll see you then.
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1: This is where we look at what the Bible says about the times we're living in, the times leading up to the second coming of Jesus and beyond.
0: I'm Pastor Ben Ray.
1: And I'm Dr. Gilda Wright.
0: And we're coming to you from beautiful Coffs Harbour, Australia.
1: Today we want to say a special hello to you, wherever you're listening from.
0: And our prayer is that God will help you in whatever you're facing today. And through this Bible study, your trust in Jesus as Saviour and coming King will grow, and that He will transform your life in amazing ways. And today we are opening God's Word in Revelation chapter 18. We're looking into some of the very closing moments of Earth's history, and these are truly end time events that God has revealed to us. Last time we looked at Revelation 18, part 1. If you missed it, you can check it out on the Faith FM website and go check out all the incredible programs that are on there. And as a bit of a recap, in Revelation 18, verse 1, it says this.
1: And after these things, I saw another angel coming down from heaven, having great authority, and the earth was illuminated with his glory.
0: And we saw this phrase, after these things. It tells us where in the timeline this is. These Revelation 18 is going to take place. After what things? Well, after the union of corrupt church and corrupt state power that we read about in Revelation 13, after the enforcement of the mark of the beast, after the time that no man can buy or sell, then this is what's going to happen. It says in Revelation 19 and verse 20, we see that there's going to be an introduction of spiritualism within the corrupt church and state. What corrupt church and state are we talking about? Listen, I want to say this with all love and respect for people from all places and religions and countries, but the scripture makes it very clear. Revelation 13 outlines that the power that's going to become a dominant force is going to be an amalgamation of power between the Church of Rome and the United States of America in the end of time. God has beautiful Christian people in the Church of Rome today and in the United States of America. He's got millions of wonderful heaven-bound followers there. And God is just simply recognizing the fact that in the same way that the Church of Rome was very corrupt when we go back into the Dark Ages, it's going to re-enter into a phase of corruption like never before. The United States, which has been a place where Christianity has thrived and spread around the world, is going to enter into a level of corruption that it's never experienced before. And scripture tells us this, describing them as the first and second beast powers in Revelation chapter 13. The Church of Rome is not going to be alone in leading this corrupt form of religion, and it's described as Babylon in Revelation 17, and it's going to be this corrupt power. We see that this amalgamation is going to be sort of topped off with supernatural events that aren't from God that will add to the deceptive influence of this amalgamation of power. We read about it in 2 Corinthians 11:14.
1: For Satan transforms himself into an angel of light.
0: Did you catch that? Who was it who transforms himself to look like an angel of light?
1: Satan.
0: Satan can. And we see this again in Revelation 19, verse 20.
1: Then the beast was captured, and with him the false prophet who works signs in his presence.
0: All right, so did you catch that phrase? Working signs in the presence. And so by which he did what?
1: He deceived those who received the mark of the beast and those who worshipped his image.
0: So in the end of time, like every day, the issue is really going to be who do you worship? There's going to be this appeal to worship this national church religion that will be influencing world affairs and fall in line with that, and you'll sort of get a pat on the back from the government if you obey them, and you'll be out with God because he says worship me and worship me only. Alternatively, you can worship God, and during this season, which is yet to come, there'll be great persecution of God's people who determined that they're going to worship him first. But a fascinating point we looked at last time is that there'll be false miracles helping to convince and persuade people who don't want to believe the truth. And so we read on, and we see in Revelation 18, verse 2 and 3, who the key players are going to be that the enemy, the devil, will be working through at the end of time. Check it out.
1: For all the nations have drunk of the wine of the wrath of her fornication. The kings of the earth have committed fornication with her, and the merchants of the earth have become rich through the abundance of her luxury.
0: All right. So we're talking about here Babylon being destroyed. And who else is involved? Babylon is representing the amalgamation of corrupt religion led by the Church of Rome in the last days, and then the kings of the earth led by the United States of America, and then you've got the merchants of the earth. So you've got Babylon representing false religious powers of the earth, the kings of the earth representing nations of the earth led by United States, and then the merchants of the earth. By the way, if you're thinking, wow, this is fascinating, I want to know more, go back and check out one of our previous sessions where we talk about Revelation 13, who is the first and second beast in Revelation 13. And you can even just text the word Mark to 048-888-0831. That's 048-888-0831, and you'll get a study on the mark of the beast, which is brought in by these two powers at that time. All right, so moving on, this is our key verse we got to last time, and it's where we're picking up today, Revelation 18 and verse 4.
1: And I heard another voice from heaven saying, come out of her, my people, lest you shall share in her sins, and lest you shall receive her plagues.
0: All right, so did you catch that? God is saying he's got his people in Babylon at the end of time. Now, Babylon's in this organization of false religious powers of the earth, and God is saying he's got his people where? In that organization. So this is why I'm so confident to say that God's people are in these churches today, which, by the way, aren't as corrupt as they're going to become. However, that being said, there are teachings within the churches today, even as they stand right now, which are against God and his word. Now, it says here, come out of her, my people, lest you share in her sins. So what does it mean to share in sin? Well, Dr. Gilda, would you read for us 1 John 3, verse 4?
1: Whoever commits sin also commits lawlessness, for sin is lawlessness.
0: So if we're sharing in her sins, we're sharing in her lawlessness, that is getting rid of God's law. God is calling us today to come out of every law-breaking church. How could a church be law-breaking? Well, it's very clear. When you look at God's law, many churches are keeping many of his laws but turning their back on a few. Every church that doesn't live in harmony with God's Ten Commandments is breaking God's law. Now, most people are familiar with the Ten Commandments, but might not be able to rattle off what they are. These are the commandments of God that are written in stone and given to Moses on Mount Sinai. Now, many people are confused when it comes to this because they think, isn't the Old Testament sort of old and done away with and the New Testament new, and that's what we're basing our faith on? But Jesus' truth, Jesus' Bible that he had was the Old Testament scripture. All his teachings came based out of what was the truth that was there. Truth doesn't change. Now, it's true that when Christ died on the cross, he fulfilled the sacrificial system and the temple and its services were done away with. But what is right and what is wrong wasn't done away with. He died on the cross to pay for the price for our sin. That's very different to he died on the cross to give us a free invitation to break the law and do more sinning. That's not what that was all about. And people say, well, of course not. But what laws are people generally breaking in different churches? Well, there's a few of them, and we can have a quick reminder of what they are. The first of the Ten Commandments is put God first. Now, many of us struggle with that because we tend to put our comfort first or our pleasure first. Some people are putting a different God first, like they're not worshipping Christ at all. It's very popular with postmodern thought to say, aren't all religions leading to heaven? I hear this from time to time from different people. Aren't all religions just a pathway to heaven? The 10 paths I heard someone talking to me about the other day. Not according to Jesus. He says, I am the way, the truth, and the life, and you can only get to the Father through me. He definitely is very exclusive, and it crosses across popular thought today. The second commandment is don't worship images or statues. And in many places, there's beautiful images and statues of Jesus. But Jesus says, don't worship them. Don't pray to them. Many people are praying to beautiful statues and works of art representing Mary and the apostles. And scripture is very clear. Don't pray to anyone but God, and don't pray to an image. Don't make those images. And yet they're treasured spiritual icons that people have in their home. You know, I just heard another story of someone who is saying, I was healed by this charm that I had of a cross around my neck. And I don't believe that is a biblical concept. I believe that You know, it's well-intentioned, like many of these things, well-intentioned, but it's against the clear teaching of Scripture. Don't make statues, don't have images. God wants us to pray directly to Him. These things, actually treasuring a physical object as a source of spiritual power, that's the pathway of paganism. It's what, you know, get a charm, get a little icon of something, and thinking that those things hold power. Only God holds power. The third commandment is don't take God's name in vain. I hear church folks, good people, without really thinking about it, doing this all the time. They type OMG into things, represents the words, oh my God. This is blasphemy to toss God's name around in a way like this. Another form of the same blasphemy is to call yourself a Christian, but then just not live the Christian life. That's taking God's name, I'm a Christian, a Christian, and taking it in vain, not really caring to live like Christ. The fourth commandment is the Sabbath commandment. The Sabbath commandment, many Christians don't really even think about it at all. It's got a resurgence of interest today, which is great to see. Many people have forgotten what it means to take a whole 24 hours and give it to God because it is His day of rest, not just the day you go to church for a couple of hours, but a whole 24 hours. And what about which day it's on? Many people would say, well, it's changed to Sunday. Others would say, well, any 24-hour period out of seven will do. But the Bible's very clear. The seventh day is the Sabbath. And God is particular about obeying the details. You might think, is He really? He's just a nice God. He wouldn't care that much if it's inconvenient. I've got work on Saturday. He wouldn't want me to go to any trouble to obey Him, would He? Well, I think He would. The Scripture calls them commandments. They're not 10 suggestions. They're the 10 commandments. And Scripture is all about God is wanting you to make a stand. Who do you worship? Do you worship money or do you worship Him? And if this is hitting a nerve today, well, I say it with all love and respect, but God's calling us to keep His commandments. And so look for any Bible verse that would say that Sunday is to be a new day of worship, and you just won't find it. The Scripture tells us that God created the world in 7 days, and in Genesis 2, verses 1 to 3, you see that He blessed the seventh day and made it holy. Show me a Bible verse anywhere in the Scripture where it says He blessed Sunday and made it holy. You can't find such a verse. Saturdays is the only day that is blessed by God as a holy day. Nowhere either does it say God has removed the holiness of the weekly Sabbath day. And so it's just not in the Scripture. There's only actually 8 verses in the whole New Testament that mention Saturday. Most of them are related to the resurrection of Christ. But on those days, in those verses, there's no mention, and therefore this is now the new Sabbath. It doesn't say anything like that. It just simply says that's the day that they went to the tomb and found it empty. That's the day they were hiding in the upper room. And so how is it that so many churches are breaking this commandment without really thinking about it? Well, one big reason is because during the Dark Ages, in the early church era, the Church of Rome combined with Imperial Rome brought about enforced Sunday worship. It became a great, clever political maneuver for Constantine and other emperors that followed to encourage his kingdom to embrace this new religion, Christianity, and mix it with pagan religion. And if you think about the day that we call Sunday, why do we call it Sunday?
1: Worship of the sun.
0: It's a worship of the sun. It was the day that the sun was worshipped, Mithra, and it was called other things, Sunday. And so this was a great opportunity for the devil to bring false teachings into the church. And it's interesting to see that the devil has always been far more effective at corrupting Christianity from inside the church than persecuting it from the outside. You know, up until then, around the 300s, Christians were being slaughtered for their faith, but it only seemed to make more Christians. There's that saying, the blood of the martyrs is the seed of the church. More people who gave up their lives for their faith, the church just seemed to take off. But when the church became officially the religion of the Roman Empire, at that point, when, you know, Constantine marched his army into the ocean and said, there, you're baptized. After that, Christianity, while it was popular and mainstream, became corrupted. And this is what Scripture's telling us is going to happen in the last days. There's going to be a connection like it was between the Roman Empire and the Church of Rome. There's going to be a connection between the Church of Rome again and this time the United States of America, which is identified as second beast of Revelation 13. This combining of church and state and making it the official religion seems, on a superficial level, it seems great. Wow, everyone's supposed to be Christian now, but it doesn't touch the heart. And friends, God is interested in your heart. He's interested in everyone's heart. He doesn't care what the official religion is. He cares, what do you think of him? Do you want to worship him? Do you want to put him first? So some people might be listening, think, this is hard. This is it's too much to take on board. I've got a church I love. Could it really be matter that much? I know God is in my church. And the scripture is saying, yeah, you're right. He says, come out of her, my people, recognizing that God's people are in churches that are breaking his commandments. Some might say, oh, this sounds like legalism. You're getting too strict around the rules. Let's go back to God's word. Ephesians 2 verses 8 to 10.
1: For by grace you have been saved through faith, and that not of yourself. It is the gift of God, not of works, lest anyone shall boast.
0: All right, so here Ephesians 2 verses 8 and 9 say that you're saved through faith, not of yourselves. You're saved by grace. It's the gift of God. Anyone getting into heaven is 100% there on the merits of
1: God,
0: Jesus Christ, what he's done for us, not what we've done for ourselves. So then do our good works matter at all? You bet they do, but not to get you into heaven. They are the purpose of your life. You're created to do good works. Your good works don't save you. That's just what you're meant to be doing with your 24 hours every day. And how do we get that? We'll read verse 10.
1: For we are his workmanship, created in Christ Jesus for good works, which God prepared beforehand that we should walk in them.
0: So God created us to do good works, to walk in his way, to keep his commandments, to keep his law. You know, God didn't say, here's the Ten Commandments, Moses, I've written them on stone. Now I'm chipping out a few because those ones were a mistake. No, the Ten Commandments existed before God gave it to Moses in stone. Sabbath existed from time of creation. It was wrong when Adam and Eve's child, Cain, killed and murdered Abel. That was a sin at that time. But when they were written in stone, it was so no one would ever miss it and no one would get confused. And those commandments, murder's always going to be wrong. Adultery is always going to be wrong. Worshipping God, number one, is always going to be right. Respecting him and his Sabbath day, always going to be right. So we're not saved by our works. We're saved by Christ's works, but we're saved to do good things for God, to keep his commandments. Grace doesn't keep us from obeying God. Grace inspires us to obey God. So, ask yourself this question. Which of the commandments do you think a Christian can safely, knowingly and willingly break?
1: None.
0: It's kind of a crazy question, isn't it? So God is calling us today. He's calling you today. Come out of every law-breaking church. You know, you might be thinking about your church and thinking it's so good and it's just one of the commandments that God is not pleased with. Does it really matter? Jesus' words are, come out of her, my people. He's saying, can't you find a church that's proud to keep my commandments, that doesn't find special ways of explaining why we have to break one of them or two of them regularly? Those law-breaking churches are represented by spiritual Babylon at the end of time. God's saying, find a church that is proud to keep my law and proud of who I am. If you're part of a commandment-breaking church today, listen to the word of God. Come out of her, my people. Don't share in that sin. So where is our world headed? In the last part of our session, we're going to look at what happens next. Where is this world headed? There's going to be a growing unity between three different powers.
1: Church figures, political figures, and economic figures.
0: So church, politics, and economics. This unity is going to be powerful, used by the enemy, and bring about great persecution of God's people. But we are headed for a major crash. It's coming down. Fallen is Babylon the Great. The bottom's going to fall out of the economy. according to the scriptures. There's going to be a major economic crash. We're going to read about it. It appears in verse 11. But before we get to verse 11, let's pick up from verse 5.
1: For her sins have reached to heaven, and God has remembered her iniquities.
0: Tell us, Dr. Gilda, what this reminds you of from the Old Testament.
1: So like in the days of Noah, sin reached an intolerable level and God stepped in. And Sodom and Gomorrah reached this point. They closed their probation.
0: So here at the end of time, you've got basically God getting to a point where he's saying, now I'm going to punish the corrupt church. Before judgment and hellfire, in the present time, that before the coming of Christ, there's going to be a judgment that falls upon the corrupt church at the end of time, and that coalition between politics and economics and the corrupt church. We read on in verse 6, we hear about God's judgment.
1: Render to her as she rendered to you, and repay her double according to her works in the cup which she has mixed double for her.
0: So this is a very serious warning. Verse 7.
1: In the measures that she glorifies herself and lives luxuriously, in the same measure give her tolerance and sorrow. For she says in her heart, I sit as a queen and I am no widow and will not see sorrow.
0: So these powers, led by Babylon, led by the corrupt church at the end of time, will have been living it up in luxury. And God is saying, you've said that you, in the measure that you've lived in luxury, and at the expense of the righteous and generally humanity in general, many people will be enslaved one way or another in service to this power. There's going to be punishment, and we read about that in verse 8.
1: Therefore, her plagues will come in one day, death and mourning and famine, and she will be utterly burnt with fire, for strong is the Lord God who judges her.
0: This is a warning to all of us to not go along the easy path, because it doesn't stay easy forever. And we don't need end time events to be unfolding around us to know that this lesson is important and true. Often a shortcut away from God's ways seems like a good idea, but God is saying, no, there's going to be a time of reckoning, a time of justice, a time of judgment, and don't be tempted by what the enemy's hanging out before you as a shortcut. And if you're thinking about a shortcut in life today that you know is ethically wrong, say in your heart, God, it might cost me, but I'm throwing in with you. I'm going to keep my integrity. I want to put my trust in you and live your way. Look at what happens in verse 9 and 10.
1: The king of the earth who committed fornication and lived luxuriously with her weep and lament for her when they see the smoke of her burning, standing at a distance for fear of her torment, saying, alas, alas, that great city Babylon, that mighty city, for in 1 hour your judgment has come.
0: All right, so the powers of the earth, the political powers, are standing back in kind of horror, watching the Babylon, the false church, come crashing down. Judgment comes rapidly and quickly and unexpectedly, for in 1 hour your judgment has come. A prophetic hour is a very short moment of time. And verse 11.
1: And the merchants of the earth will weep and mourn over her, for no one buys their merchandise anymore.
0: Okay, so here we see this prophecy of economic collapse. No one buys their merchandise anymore. And here we see that this is the bottom of the world's economy falling out. And this is happening right before the seven last plagues and the coming of Jesus. It's coming in that time zone. And so this is not something that is going to be happening today or tomorrow. There may be economic collapses that happen between now and when this monumental one happens, but the world will never recover from this economic collapse. It'll be very close to the actual coming of Christ himself. It will be after a massive persecution of God's people, which we haven't seen yet. And so this scripture is telling us it's coming in judgment on those who have been opposing God's people. You know, we've talked today about some epic subjects, and I just want to, my heart goes out to you today. If you're listening and you're thinking, you know, I do belong to a church which is not keeping all of God's commandments, I am convinced, I am convicted, and I just think it's just too big of an ask for me to say goodbye to this church community. I don't know how I could do that. And I want to let you know think about Jesus and the disciples. They had to do that, didn't they? They were part of a loved religious community. And it was very hard for the disciples. And even after Christ was killed and rose again, they still persevered with the Jewish people, the Pharisees and the others. And God brought many of them out of that system that had become corrupt. And he used them in a mighty way. He got them through, and he can get you through too. You'll always be on solid ground if you're watching and following and walking with Jesus. I want to have a prayer together with you today that God will give us the courage to follow wherever he's leading. Father in heaven, we're asking for your help. Maybe it's to do with making a big change. Come out of her, my people. We can hear your words ringing in our hearts and minds, that we've got to join a group of people who loves your law and is willing and proud to be a follower of Jesus and keep his commandments. This is the end time people. They love Jesus and keep his commandments, not to be saved, but because it's the purpose of our lives. Lord, give us comfort, give us strength, give us reassurance, guide us forward. We pray for our friends and family that they'll follow you as well. And we pray this in Jesus' name. Amen. 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
10: Hello there, and thanks again for joining once again for another episode of Australian Stories. I'm Roy Bergen, and this is the show where we bring you stories from all over our great country, Australia. And on this episode, I am joined with my new friend, Daryl. Welcome to the show, Daryl.
11: Thank you.
10: Daryl, where are you coming from across Australia?
11: I come from Port Augusta, South Australia, 300 k's north of Adelaide.
10: Port Augusta. I've been through there twice, I think it is. I drove through there when I was on my way to Perth, from Adelaide to Perth. You go right through there, right?
11: Yep.
10: Yeah. So you're here at Mamarapo, here in Western Australia, at this Christian training institution. What are you studying here?
11: I'm studying ministering, of course.
10: Ministry?
11: Yep.
10: And how long have you been studying here for?
11: It's been get on to the second year now.
10: Second year. Yep. And you're enjoying it, I take it?
11: Oh, yep, enjoying.
10: What's been the highlight this year so far?
11: I think learning more and more about the Word of the Lord, and the thing just come out from the books that I lecture, that reading and teaching, was very good, yeah.
10: Ah, wonderful. So, Daryl, tell me a bit about your story. You're an Indigenous Australian. What part of Australia? So you come from Port Augusta. Is that where you're coming from originally?
11: Originally, my mother came to Port Augusta in the mid in the 40s and went to Port Augusta. After that, she lived in Port Augusta, didn't left ever since, back to her original homeland, back in AP land.
10: And whereabouts is that?
11: I think in central Australia.
10: Oh, okay. And so what sort of languages do you guys speak?
11: Yungujara and Pidginjara. Most of my mother speak Yungujara.
10: Ah, okay. Well, it's so good to have you on today's episode of Australian Stories, and we're really interested to hear your story. So you are obviously now studying ministry here at Mamarapa College here in Western Australia. Have you always been a Christian? What was your journey like? Why did you choose ministry? What's your life been like?
11: When I was grew up in Port Augusta, there's a mission there. I think there's a Brethren Church. I learned from about God from there and grew up there and all those years and until mid-90, there's a message came to be our voice saying ministering to me into the voice. I wanted to go do the ministering, but couldn't go find how to do the ministering. Somewhere in end of the 90s, met a man just come from Aston Bible College, as it was called years ago, before Mamarapa.
10: So Aston Bible College Mamarapa before, was it?
11: Yep.
10: And what's Aston stand for?
11: Aboriginal and Torres Strait Ministering.
10: Oh, okay. Yep.
11: From there, there was a young, fresh pastor left from Perth, went to Port Augusta. He was sent from straight to Port Augusta to do ministering course there. And one day met my missus at the hall. From there gave a message to her, asked her about God. And that's where it kicked off. She applied, yes, I know God. From there, that's when it slowly built up, getting to know the Lord and the Sabbath.

0: I know Don. I actually just had saw him today at lunch. Don has a has had a real passion for Indigenous Australia, and so you obviously connected with him in Port Augusta.
1: Yep, just when he comes to my place, asked me to come to the church. Been asking for about good 3 months until he caught me, and from there starting going to the church to learn about Sabbath and what this Sabbath is all about. Then he asked me about this college over here in Perth. And I said to him, yes, I really want to go to Perth. He starts from before, I heard a voice said, ministering, go on ministering. So when I heard about this college over in Perth, that's when I agreed to come over, even though I didn't go to church at the time. So,
0: Wow.
1: yeah, and I replied to what he said about this college. At the time, it was absent. So, yes, I put, man, I do want to go to this college.
0: So you had a very strong sense that God was calling you to ministry, years before you even end up coming to a place like Mamarapa College. What do you feel that ministry is that God's calling you to? Like, what do you feel that looks like?
1: Yes, now I've learned all the stuff that I heard and about this ministry and this course, and from there I didn't even turn back and felt really good about it. And I think, oh, this is it. This is God has called me. This is ministry. From there, yep, that's when I want to keep on coming to the college.
0: Wow. So, what does Jesus mean to you? What's your faith mean to you?
1: Oh, since I heard it when I was a kid, I want to know who this Jesus. Then until I come to really know him about who he really is, and I believe in the faith that he died for us, and from there I knew this is what Jesus is all about.
0: So, what would you say to a young person listening to this, listening to your story? How, from an early age, you felt a sense that there was a calling to ministry. If someone's listening out there across Australia and they're going, I can identify with parts of Daryl's story, what advice would you give to someone?
1: Oh, like if God is calling you, don't leave it till next week or next year or 3 years' time. It's the salvation is today. Must listen to his word. If he's calling you, don't ignore it.
0: So, Daryl, in your journey of faith, have you seen times when it didn't go the way you thought it would, but looking back, you can see God was leading?
1: Oh, yes. All the things that I look back, or even them that I got baptized, or look at the pictures, that's me, that's not me at all. So I looked at, oh, what has God has done for me all those years when I came to Aventus. He looked after me, and I'm very happy today.
0: Wow. Well, Daryl, it's been absolutely a pleasure to have you here on the Australian Stories episode today, and just to hear a little bit about your story on how you sensed God calling you to ministry long before you even knew where you would end up. And it's a great testimony to the fact that God leads even when we can't see the final destination. Any last words or thoughts for our listeners?
1: Yeah, if God is calling you today, don't ignore it. Listen to his words and follow, like my example. Follow him and he'll lead you to he wants you.
0: Well, very wise words there from Daryl, our guest on today's episode of Australian Stories. We have a giveaway for you today on this episode, Story of Hope. It is a fantastic read. It's going to give you just that, a story of hope. To get this free book, you want to take your phone out now and text the code word STORY, that's STORY, just text that word, nothing else, to our show number, which is 0488 808 31. 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Well, thank you very much, Daryl, for being on today's episode.

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6: Welcome, everyone, to Finding Truth with Pastor Jeff. Pastor Jeff, what would you say to somebody who asks you, how do I make God real in my life?
7: Yeah, I guess that's a very personal question. I've got a text that I'd like to read that person. It's found in the book of Leviticus, the 26th chapter, and verse 3. This is what it says. If you walk in my statutes and keep my commandments and perform them, then God lists the blessings that He will place in our life. And in verse 12 of the same chapter, He goes on to say, I will walk among you and be your God, and you shall be my people. That's a pretty good promise.
6: Yeah, so is it about relationship then? Is that what
7: I think that's the key, saying? Actually. Mm-hmm. I mean, any relationship, you're going to have to spend time with that person if you want to develop a relationship.
6: Good point. Mm.
7: And the same is with God. Too often, a person wants to have God at a distance, but God wants to be very personal. He wants to associate with us, and I think it just sort of blows your mind when you think that God wants to dwell with us.
6: Mm. He wants a relationship with us.
7: Amazing.
6: Then.
7: Mm. And so if we walk with God, God promises to walk with us as well. In fact, I like the way Joshua, the great warrior, while he was sending his troops back to their homes, encouraged them to live as he lived. Mm-hmm. In fact, this is what he said. Take diligent heed to do the commandment and the law here, to love the Lord your God and to walk in His ways and to keep His commandments, to cleave unto Him and to serve Him with all your heart and with all your soul.
6: So our relationship is, there's things we need to do then. We need to pray and walk with God, and then that grows the relationship.
7: Yes. And look, Naomi, the exciting point is this, that as I associate with God, God changes my heart or my life so that I want to do the right things. I want to keep His commandments. I want to read His word. I want to go to church. I want to do those things. No, I don't have to force myself.
6: I guess it's like a new couple that get married. They want to be together.
7: That's right.
6: Thank you. That's a great answer. And thank you all for joining us on Finding Truth with Pastor Jeff.
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10: 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He conducted burial services, often under shell fire.
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11: Have you ever wondered what it must have been like to witness the resurrected Jesus?
0: This was one of the key drivers for the transformation of Jesus' disciples when they went out to the world preaching and teaching about the risen Lord. In Acts 2:24, we read that God raised up Jesus, having loosed the pains of death, because it was not possible that he should be held by it. The resurrection became a key theme in the good news or gospel message for an unbelieving world. The Bible says that Jesus has the keys to death and Hades, which means that he can unlock what to us seems to be the finality of the grave. That's why Jesus came to this earth. The last enemy that God will destroy is said to be death. Friend, Jesus is alive and he can be your hope. Put your trust in him today. I'm Pastor Daniel for Faith FM.

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1: During this hour, we are pleased to bring to you amazing stories, good music, and the series Give Me the Bible with Len. 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

0: In the Footsteps of Jesus from Down Under. This is the second part with Salome, and she was sharing with us last week how she grew up in South Africa, facing lots of challenges there, but moving to Australia, she find a new faith, and she's going to share with us her walk with Jesus. And tell me a little how that was growing into your life and new family. You are a mother looking after children. And yeah, tell me a little bit, was that easy? Was that hard to come to Australia?
1: It was, I've never looked back, never regretted coming. It's been really a good opportunity. And there's been lots of wonderful experiences and opportunities. And we moved to Tasmania first. We stayed in Hobart. That was actually really a difficult time in my life, because after a while being there, there was quite serious issues in our marriage, and I've been separated since then. But even in that, God worked things out for good, because I've learned a lot of things about Him and about myself and about life through that. Even though it's
0: heartbreaking, you know.
1: It's not something you would choose.
0: No,
1: yeah,
0: no, sure.
1: So it was difficult because at that stage I was far from family. New in the country, I wasn't working yet, and I had three little children, under almost all three under five. So it was hard, but I felt really that God was such a strength for me that I could handle everything that came. Just because I could turn to God and He just gave me enough. You know, I think, like He says in the Bible, He doesn't give you more than you can handle.
0: And He promised you that He will look after you.
1: Yeah, yeah.
0: Right. Now, of course, this is a very difficult time, but sometime we find ourselves and our relationship with God stronger when we go through hardship. Not that God allows us necessarily because He likes us to suffer, but He wants us to be matured, to be, how that says in the Bible, to be
1: tested.
0: Tested, yes, you see.
1: Yeah.
0: What happened? You moved from Tasmania to Adelaide that? Yes. But in meantime, you shared with me that you came across to some very good programs with Walter White, Professor Walter White.
1: Yeah. Even back in South Africa, that was the first time that somebody in our Bible study group there in the church I attended brought their videos along. And we really enjoyed watching them. And it's fascinating. And it's so much to take in. So much new information, so much interesting things, so much drastic things as well. It really took me long to start to really understand a lot of it. But I did, after seeing it the first time, I did pray about the Sabbath. That was my first actual experience with the Seventh-day Adventist Church. Before that, I didn't really even know they existed.
0: All right.
1: And first time as well. So I was about, 38, I think, at that stage, when first time in my life I heard about Sabbath keeping.
0: Mm-hmm. And did you try to find a place, or did you pray to God to reveal to you more about this new understanding?
1: Yeah, I think when I watched the DVDs, I was so very interested in all the information about what's happening in the world, as well the sometimes hidden agendas. I think most of my attention really was on absorbing some of those things. And the Sabbath, I initially didn't take it all that serious. I thought because I go to church on Sunday, that's enough. I did ask whether God would want me to go on a Saturday, but I never came to had a clear answer. I felt and never felt very strongly convicted. But from time to time since then, there were times that I was sort of thinking about it and praying about it.
0: And at this stage, you're going to a church, you're going to I think you shared with me that charismatic kind of church, and there was a bit of pressure on you there to learn more about the Holy Spirit, speaking in tongues and so on. Can you share a little bit with me just what was your experience in regard to this?
1: I basically started to, especially since coming to Australia, I really prayed about where to go to church, and in the searching and attending different churches, I ended up going to churches that were really into outpouring of the Holy Spirit. So that would be more Pentecostal type churches, where the focus was very much on finding revival for the church and for the world, and having supernatural experiences with God. And for a time I thought that's the way to go. And I actually, from Tasmania, where I started with such a type of church, this side in Adelaide, it became just more, the church had a very big search and focus on those things. And I read books, lots of books. The one, for instance, was called The Supernatural. It's written by several of the leaders in that movement, sharing about things that's happened. People who were raised from the dead, who received sight and hearing, and lots of miracles and things that happened. Revivals breaking out, people finding gold in their Bibles, and all types of strange phenomena. And I thought there's power in those things, and I prayed. I remember when reading that book, I prayed and I asked God, "Is this true?" Because I'm searching with all my heart. I want to be close to God and following what He wants me to follow. And I attended that for quite some time. And eventually I came to a point where I started to realize that something doesn't feel right to me. And I was in the church, became aware of speaking in tongues, and people were speaking in tongues, and I wondered what was happening, and I prayed for it, because people were saying that's the way to get closer to God, how the Spirit really works in you. I found it confusing because I studied it out in the Bible, and there was actually one scripture that I looked at, and I thought, it seems to me there might be something like that. I kept praying. I would go when people go to the front and hands were laid on them. I'll do things like that, like other people were doing, and try to understand what's going on. But it never happened to me. I never spoke in a tongue. I just said to God, if that's something that I need to do, please let it be like it was in the Book of Acts, because those people didn't, just start to say different words. God brought it on them. And I thought, if the people in the church were saying to me, just start and say different sounds, I don't know how then would I distinguish whether is that from God mm-hmm. or is that just me making different sounds. Mm-hmm. So I never went that way of just doing the sounds. And nothing else happened to me. Nothing came over me and caused me to speak in different languages. So the other thing that was used in the church is where the people, when you laid hands on, would fall back, saying that they were slain in the spirit. I actually tried that at that stage with sincerity, thinking that, you know, there's something in there, something I need to get and need to understand. But I didn't want to just fall down by myself, thinking right. That's what you need to do. It never happened to me.
0: Actually, you asked God if that's the what God wants from you to happen to you, but you didn't push it from your side, I mean, to happen. You just asked God, if you want that, please just do it to me.
1: I sincerely prayed that if that's something that I need to have and that I need to experience and get closer to God in that way, that it will happen. Because people would lie on the floor, you know, saying that they experienced wonderful visions and they were laughing uncontrollably, saying that was a wonderful experience. And it looked strange. Mm. But I sincerely was looking for whatever I could get to get closer to God. And it never happened to me. But what I didn't like is that when people went around, especially if it was speakers from, like for instance, some of them were one of those leaders that I mentioned that wrote the book, they would come around, lay their hands on people. And I didn't like the fact that they pushed me when, I felt, are they expecting me to fall over when they push me? So that didn't make, something wasn't right for me in that. But eventually, just some really strange experiences of people making funny sounds while the service is on or running around in church. There was just things that I started to feel, no.
0: And again, you were searching the Bible to see what God wants from you.
1: All the time.
0: That's wonderful, because that's where we are safe, you see.
1: Yeah.
0: We may be drifted away from what God wants from us, just being involved with some, popular movements or views or whatever happens, either in the church or in the society. And that's why it's so important to know God and to know God through His Word.
1: That's true. And it's quite scary when I started to realize that I've been sincerely searching for God, and even everybody else there sincerely seeking for God. And, in the sermon, we would use the Bible, and there'd be really encouraging sermons. But it's so just very confusing, some things, Something can look so like the right thing easily, might not be the real thing. So we just really need to, like you said, hold on to the Bible and
0: God, God is so patient with us, long suffering, and He wants to bring us step by step from where we are to the fullness of His glory, an understanding of the Bible. And that's so true. And another verse which you shared with me in John 4:24, which you said that for you was very, very powerful, because you pray to God, to guide you and to lead you in the spirit and truth.

0: Welcome back. This is In the Footsteps of Jesus with Salome. And further, you now start to meet some other people. How did you come to know the Seventh-day Adventist Church?
1: Well, I think basically God led me there because I started to feel uncomfortable with what some things that was happening in the church. And for instance, one other thing I could think of is a lady in the church who was saying that she started to levitate when she spent time with God, you know, things like that. I thought, but that sounds really strange to me, and I don't know if that's right. I don't think that's right. And I had the Christian channels, satellite channels. Mm-hmm. A friend recommended that to me, saying that she got a lot out of God TV and those things, learning about worldwide revivals going on. And when I started watching those things, it made me even more wary when I saw some of the things that were going on and what was said. And I found myself repeatedly, when I watched, just wanting to watch the Seventh-day Adventist channels, finding things that really made so much sense and was rooted in the Bible very clearly, and lots of teachings about life in general that was just upbuilding and uplifting. So when I started to see that that's what I found the best to watch, and that watching some of the other channels really made me very wary, I realized, but then I probably needed to go to the Seventh-day Adventist Church then. And one day I just prayed and I said, Father, you know, help me, because I'm not exactly sure what is it that you want me to, where is it that you want me to go to church? And after I prayed, when I was reading Bible, I immediately read in Matthew where Jesus says that we shouldn't follow him by the traditions of people, that it's useless to follow him by those traditions. And I realized when I saw that he is saying to me about the keeping the Sabbath, because at that stage I've heard enough information to understand when the Sunday, why the Sunday started to be the day of worship, and I realized that it was changed by people, so it's a tradition from people.
0: No, that's very good. And then you find the church in Adelaide. You this time you were in Adelaide.
1: And yeah,
0: did somebody directed you to the church, or you just searched yourself to find the church, or how that happened?
1: I was at the school for doing relief teaching at the school for about 3 or 4 days. Mm-hmm. I didn't get to know much people because I was in the class with children. So I had an idea that there's a church next to the school.
0: Okay.
1: But I actually first went to another one. I thought I'll go to two different ones and just see what's going on. And I felt very strange initially going to church on a Saturday. And I wasn't sure what to expect. I was thinking it might be a very different type of people.
0: Strange people,
1: yeah.
0: And strange.
1: Yeah.
0: And how was that?
1: It was just normal people. It was very good to see. It's nothing unusual and, you know, difficult. Pretty soon, me and my kids, we attended one church and the next Sunday another, and we just stayed at the second one. And for the first year when I attended, I was just trying to figure out what's going on. Is there anything going on that I need to sort of find out and be wary of? So I was actually, even though I realized God's answer was to me is keep the Sabbath, I wasn't sure what exactly is going on in the church, and I was quite skeptical initially. I I, for instance, Googled everything about the Seventh-day Adventist Church, and you can find quite scary information there.
0: Sure, everyone can put whatever they like there.
1: But then slowly I started to get to know the hearts of the people there and see what the message was that was given and how the Bible was studied. And somebody from the church also started coming to my house and sharing with me about the principles of the church and answered any questions I had. And
0: And did you find like the Bible and the beliefs of the church, they were going, you know, well, you know, along, and you didn't find anything like to be suspicious, and which was good because you are a very thoroughly, you know, you like to search the Bible.
1: Yeah.
0: And that's important. And I will encourage each one of us, you know, everyone who's listening out there to really, really study the Bible and find it for themselves. You know, the truth God wants them to have.
1: I actually love the way the Bible is studied. On the Sabbath, going to the class and sharing the Bible in detail and it's just so wonder. It was so wonderful for me to find. Mm. You know, even if the people had been strange, I would have still gone there for just the wonderful truths that I was learning. And
0: wonderful.
1: It's been a really good experience, and my children have been through that with me. For them, they were settled in the church that we were going to, and it was all of a sudden I said to them, let's go on a Saturday now, and we're going to a church that we don't know, and I'm not sure if it's the right thing to do. And I explained to them, we'll give it a try and see what's going on. So, but for them, it's also been really, just a really, really good place to be.
0: And I've seen Miguel few times there, the church doing the prayer and some other things, and also Kylie, who she was doing a play there just the other day at the church. Yeah, wonderful. Look, it's so good to see you, that you find your place, that you find your direction, and everything else aside of this, you know, is just secondary. You know, I mean, and we are still having lots of issues in our life, you know, hardship, challenges. But to find God and to be assured, you know, that this is the way to go, that's wonderful. What would you say to the people out there who are listening to our program? How you'll encourage them to find God like you experience yourself?
1: Yeah, I just want to testify that there is nothing better in this life than to understand more about God and His love for us. There's no person or no possession or nothing in the life that can be so wonderful as the things that's from God. And I think that's why He says to us, you know, don't go on the things that's of this earth. We need to put our minds on the things of heaven, because that's where truth comes from. That's where joy comes from, and love, and everything that is really meaningful in life. And to anybody just still seeking, and I'm still seeking as well, I continue seeking to know God more until I die, but somebody who feels they don't have a relationship with God yet, or that they want to know more about how to be connected to God in truth and in the way He wants to, I would just say to, first of all, pray, because He's the one that through His Spirit leads us in His truth. And the Bible, just be reading and meditating.
0: And search for yourself, yes. Don't rely on just what you've been told, or because in your case, I mean, you grow up in a wonderful family with lots of, you know, Bible, as they understood it, you know, but it was not good enough for you. You know, you are challenged to search the Bible and to find the way, you know, for yourself. And that's what will encourage each one of our listeners to do that. Guys, thank you very much that we could have you here for this sharing time. And I hope that many people out there, they could find themselves, you know, in a similar situation. And I think that was very encouraging to share this wonderful story. And I hope that you'll experience every day that assurance that God is with you, regardless what happens in our life.
1: Yeah, thank you.
0: And I wish you all the best and your children. And yeah, to be involved, I'm looking forward for another play when Kylie will teach some of the students there. And I'm looking forward for Miguel also. You have very good, talented children. And Cara is the cutest one. And I haven't heard her much yet, probably, but it's to come, you know. We're looking forward. Thank you very much. God bless you. And have a wonderful walk with Jesus.
1: Thank you.

0: 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Until we meet again, remember to always follow in the footsteps of Jesus. If you'd like to contact us, don't hesitate to call us on 0401 305 077 or email us on ioncreta@yahoo.com. 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
1: Hi there, I'm Luke from Tableland Explorers. We have started a new Bible study series called The Secrets of Prophecy. These studies are taking us through some of the most amazing prophecies of the Bible. Some of them have already been fulfilled. Some of them are being fulfilled right now. And some will be fulfilled in the near future. We will also cover some of the most important teachings of the Bible. 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
9: 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Today's program is entitled Spirit and Truth. Hello, my radio friends. Welcome to the program today. Many people go to church to worship, but how do they do it? In the Gospel of John, chapter 4, is recorded the interaction that occurred between Jesus and a woman of Sychar, Samaria. And I'll read selected parts before reaching the main point of what I wish to share with you today. Now, Jesus had to go through Samaria. So he came to a town in Samaria called Sychar, near the plot of ground Jacob had given to his son Joseph. Jacob's well was there, and Jesus, tired as he was from the journey, sat down by the well. It was about noon. When a Samaritan woman came to draw water, Jesus said to her, "Will you give me a drink?" His disciples had gone into the town to buy food. The Samaritan woman said to him, "You're a Jew, and I'm a Samaritan woman. How can you ask me for a drink?" For Jews do not associate with Samaritans. And Jesus answered her, "If you knew the

I give them will never thirst. Indeed, the water I give them will become in them a spring of water welling up to eternal life. The woman said to him, Sir, give me this water, so that I won't get thirsty and have to keep coming here to draw water. And he told her, Go call your husband and come back. I have no husband, she replied. Jesus said to her, You're right when you say you have no husband. The fact is, you have had five husbands, and the man you now have is not your husband. What you've just said is quite true. Sir, the woman said, I can see that you're a prophet. Our ancestors worshipped on this mountain, but you Jews claim that the place where we must worship is in Jerusalem. Woman, Jesus replied, believe me, a time is coming when you will worship the Father neither on this mountain nor in Jerusalem. You Samaritans worship what you do not know. We worship what we do know, for salvation is from the Jews. Yet a time is coming, and has now come, when the true worshippers will worship the Father in the Spirit and in truth, for they are the kind of worshippers the Father seeks. God is Spirit, and his worshippers must worship in Spirit and in truth. Well now, did he mean that worship has to be driven by the Holy Spirit, or is there something else? Well, Jesus was referring to the fact that our worship needs to come from our hearts. Worship must be genuine. The notion of worshiping in spirit completely blots out the idea of legalism, rituals, or vain repetition. The Pharisees and leaders of Jesus' day never worshipped God in spirit nor in truth, as they were more concerned with appearing religious rather than loving God with their entire being. Some Bible theologians, authors, and commentators also believe that when Jesus tells us to worship in spirit, he is also referring to the Holy Spirit. And this is certainly plausible, as Jesus' meaning could be twofold. Worshippers must worship with a genuine spirit, as well as they must worship in the Holy Spirit. In other words, true worshippers must have the indwelling of the Holy Spirit, which only occurs when an individual places faith in Christ. The Holy Spirit indwells all believers, as the Apostle Paul tells us. Guard the good deposit that was entrusted to you. Guard it with the help of the Holy Spirit who lives in us. And that's from 2 Timothy 1 verse 14. Therefore, the criteria of worshipping in spirit means an individual has to be a born-again believer and worship God genuinely from the heart. You see, God does not want fake worshippers. He wants worshippers who love him, follow him, and obey him. God has spoken in the past concerning fraudulent worshippers. And in Isaiah chapter 29 and verse 13, there's this text, These people come near to me with their mouth and honor me with their lips, but their hearts are far from me. Their worship of me is based on merely human rules they have been taught. Well, back in the 1700s in Germany, a child was born whose parents named him Nikolaus. Nikolaus von Zinzendorf. In later life, Zinzendorf became a bishop in the Lutheran Church. But something troubled him. It was all about the dry Lutheran orthodoxy with all its rituals and stale religious ceremonies. Zinzendorf regarded what was happening in his church
as

meaningless, and stressed a need for religion of the heart. One of the statements he made was, "Thanks to the blood of the Lamb," that's Christ, "thanks be to God who gives us victory through our Lord Jesus Christ. He has redeemed us. We may have committed many sins, but they are drowned out in the ocean of blood of Christ." Zinzendorf focused on worship from the heart. So how might this affect you in the 21st century? Well, just rolling up to church and being a spectator is not sufficient. Neither is a whole lot of repetitious prayers, readings that are the same week by week, nor priests handing out or handling so-called holy objects. If your mind is on other things, that cannot be acceptable worship. Even if the music motivates you and makes you feel good, that too is not enough. Worship from the heart, or as Jesus stated, in spirit, must come from a sincere desire to reach out to God. And Jesus soundly reproved the religious leaders of his day for making a mockery of acceptable worship. And this is what he said, as recorded in Mark 7:6-9. And part of it is actually a quote from Isaiah. "This people honours me with their lips, but their heart is far from me. In vain do they worship me, teaching as doctrines the commandments of men. For laying aside the commandment of God, you hold the tradition of men, the washing of pitchers and cups, and many other things you do." He said to them, "All too well you reject the commandment of God, that you may keep your tradition." So what does it mean to worship in truth? The second facet of Jesus' statement of worship includes the aspect of worshiping in truth. In addition to worshiping God in spirit, the worshiper must also worship God in truth. This means that worship must be done in accordance with the truths of the Bible. Worship done in truth cannot be based on false doctrines or erroneous teachings of the Bible. If a church congregation or an individual is singing a worship song with a faulty doctrine, then that worship is also not true worship. Worship with God's approval is done in accord with the truth of His Word. Now, this is a very significant issue. Ask yourself, are all my beliefs and practices in harmony with the Word of God? Or are there some things I know to be wrong? And I've heard a lot of Christian people say, "Yes, I know the Bible says that the seventh day of the week, Saturday, is the Sabbath, the day of worship, but God will understand." Well, that's a bit like saying to a police officer who pulled you up for speeding, "Yes, officer, I know the speed limit was 60 kilometres per hour, but I was in a hurry to get to work. I know you will understand." Well, such reasoning is totally unacceptable. So don't you be someone who presumes you can do wrong and reject God's clear instructions and think that what you're doing will be tolerated. In Psalm 51, verses 16 and 17, the Bible says, "For you will not delight in sacrifice, or I would give it. You will not be pleased with the burnt offering. The sacrifices of God are a broken spirit, a broken and contrite heart, O God, you will not despise." So what does a broken and contrite heart mean? Broken refers to when someone sins and is truly sorry for what he or she has done.
Contrite means much the same, but adds another layer of meaning. Contrite implies submission. Submission to obeying God's revealed will. So, here we have a problem. Some worshippers have the temerity to say the Ten Commandments have been abolished, therefore there is no need to bother about them. That particular idea is wrong, wrong, wrong. Jesus reiterated and emphasized that the moral law, the Ten Commandments, stands forever. So, who is right? Jesus, or some self-important preacher who stands up in the pulpit and denies Christ's own words? True worship not only comes from the heart, but it's also demonstrated by obedience to God's will. And after the break, I want to share with you some examples of people in the Bible who worshipped God in a special way.

Well, now, at this part of the program, I want to share with you about four people who worshipped God in a special way. And the first one is the woman with the alabaster box. And you can read about this in Luke chapter 7, 36, verses 36 to 50. Some of the greatest worship can come from the most unlikely source. This particular woman was an outcast who'd been used and abused. But something about the words and actions of Jesus caused her to bring her most valuable possession and pour it out in an expression of love and worship. In one moment, she pressed through fear, prejudice, and shame, and created one of the most intimate moments of worship in the Bible. When man's opinion has declared us guilty, there is one who can be touched with our worship and forgive our sins. Now the second one is about Abraham's willingness to sacrifice his son Isaac. And this is found in Genesis 22, verses 12 to 14. This particular act of worship ranks extremely high. Although there were no instruments, no singing, no lighting or sound system involved, Abraham pleased the Lord and went on to change the world because of obedience. Obedience is something we usually only mention to small children or when referencing our pets' training. However, obedience in the eyes of God is even greater than any sacrifice or gift we could give him. May God grant us the grace to begin obeying the promptings of the Holy Spirit. In obedience, we will reach new heights in our worship experiences. Now the third example is about the widow who gave her little coin, the widow's mite, Mark chapter 12, verses 41 to 44. This simple act of giving an offering in the temple caught the attention of our Lord. It wasn't how much she gave, but rather how much it cost her personally, that moved Jesus to say, "She gave more than anyone else." What moved this woman to give everything she had to God remains a mystery. But what is clear is that God considers our giving an act of worship. And the fourth one is Jesus' surrender to God's will. This is Luke 22, verses 41 to 43. On the evening of his arrest, Jesus prayed for another option, if possible, something other than the cross. But then he uttered the most amazing worship statement ever known when he said, "Not my will, but yours." This statement of complete and total surrender from the lips of our precious Saviour humbles us and makes us love him even more. And today I've been sharing with you about true worship, about worshipping God in spirit and in truth, or, as Zinzendorf said, worship from the heart. That's the kind of worship God desires. So how does this work in practical terms? Well, in Proverbs chapter 23 and verse 26, there's a statement which says, "My son, give me your heart." You give God your heart by obeying his commandments and living by his laws. You give God your heart by serving him with all your strength, power, and might. You give God your heart by running away from every appearance of sin, such as adultery, fornication, pornography, drug addiction, greed, and covetousness. You give God your heart by worshipping and serving God with other Christians. You give God your heart by placing his matters first above all other things.
You give God your heart by supporting the gospel, supporting evangelism, soul winning, and missionary work. You give your heart by paying your tithes and offerings, and supporting the less privileged, like widows and strangers and homeless and so on. You give God your heart by reading your Bible and meditating on its contents. You give God your heart by not embarking on any course of action without informing Him and seeking His advice. You give God your heart by discussing your plans and anxieties with Him in prayer. And you give God your heart by staying clear of all degrading practices. And most importantly, you give God your heart by accepting Jesus as your Lord and Saviour and inviting the Holy Spirit to guide and rule your life. May God bless you as you worship Him, both in spirit and in truth.

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10: We're very lucky because we've got the Sans favourite dermatologist, Dr. Kavita Njeti, on the line again. Great to talk to you again.
11: Thanks, Steve. Great to be here.
10: How do you spell psoriasis?
11: I know. It's a tricky one. So it's psoriasis.
10: Gee, it'd be a good Scrabble score.
11: Yeah, exactly. Silent P.
10: It is, when people see that word, I think most people know how to describe it, how to pronounce it, because it's pretty common, isn't it? A lot of people suffer from psoriasis, and it's a nasty thing.
11: It is, and I think it's because it, you know, it lasts for such a long time, and people see it. You know, you see it on your on the hands, the legs, on the trunk, and some people are covered from top to toe. And that's why it's so distressing for people. And people who don't understand or who haven't seen it before, you know, often they can kind of judge and they feel, you know, they feel humiliated. So I think it's a huge emotional as well as physical burden.
10: Very tough for people who do have a severe case of it, given, you know, coming into summer and you want to wear shorts or go to the beach.
11: That's right. That's right. It impacts on every aspect of their life, you know, and they detail it so they don't have to actually reveal any part of their skin because they're so embarrassed by it.
10: Does it start small, Kavita, and spread, or how does that work?
11: Yeah, look, I think there's different forms of it. So some people just have it in their scalp. Some people actually get a big outburst, you know, usually after an infection, especially a throat infection. And then other people, yes, they just have patches. And the classical spots where you find them are elbows and knees, and they just stay there. And then, you know, there are certain triggers, and then it'll go all over. So it can be quite variable as to how it progresses.
10: How painful is it in the scalp?
11: Oh, it can really crust, and I think that's where, and crack. And that's where the pain comes in. So once the barrier is broken, then anything that contacts it will sting and it'll burn. And, you know, when you've got such thick scale, and the other issue seems to be that because you've got scale, it falls on your clothing and they won't wear dark clothing because you can see all the white specks. That's really distressing for patients as well.
10: So that's not dandruff.
11: There's a bit of an overlap between dandruff and psoriasis.
10: Really?
11: So So dandruff, the theoretical, the technical term is called seborrheic dermatitis. And so there is this kind of SIBO psoriasis. So it's this kind of overlap. And as it gets more and more severe, it actually becomes psoriasis.
10: So it develops onto that. Is there a difference between psoriasis and eczema?
11: Yes. So they're actually two very different entities. Eczema tends to be associated with things like asthma and hay fever, where your immune system is hyperactive. And it tends to be generally quite itchy. So, you know, and often babies and the areas of involvement are slightly different. So, you know, eczema traditionally will be on the inside, so in the elbow creases, behind the knee joints, whereas psoriasis is exactly the opposite. It's actually on the knee and on the elbows. And they look different as well. Psoriasis generally tends to have a lot more scale and it tends to be almost a reddy orangey hue, whereas eczema tends to be very dry. So they're always needing moisturizer and they just, you know, absorb that up.
10: When you have a reasonably severe case of psoriasis and it becomes very itchy, What are you prescribing to, because I presume at night in particular, that would be a living hell to be trying to go to sleep when you have parts of your body you can't even reach that are itching.
11: Yes, that's right. Look, I think, so we have kind of three or four tiers of treatment. And when we see a patient, you decide, is this something that they can actually treat with creams? And that is obviously our first preference. Once it just becomes all over, it's just not practical to be able to treat it with creams. Then we look at light therapy. So I know we advocate staying out of the light, but we do use ultraviolet rays to try and control psoriasis because it works really, really well. And, of course, it's in a very controlled environment, so we actually put them in a little UV booth. And then the next level is, oral medication. And then finally, we've got a lot of new medications coming in the form of injections that work really, really well.
10: So that's the scale. You start off trying to treat it with a cream if you can, and then ultimately, yeah, if you get a really bad case, you're going to have to resort to some sort of chemical intervention.
11: That's right, exactly.
10: And they're effective?
11: Very effective. I think, you know, the last few years, we've had a whole barrage of new medications coming out and they're called biologics. And, you know, the government has passed to about six at the moment. So they're accessible to people who have tried and failed other methods and they were extremely effective. So, you know, you're looking at 90% clearance, so at least 75% clearance and on to 90% or more clearance.
10: Any commonality, finally, on who does suffer from psoriasis or eczema? Is it a gene thing? What is it?
11: Yeah, I think there's definitely a genetic factor. So if you have a family history, other things that could trigger it, like I said, was infection. So especially a bacteria called streptococcus.
10: Mm-hmm.
11: You can also get certain medications. Even common blood pressure medications can sometimes trigger it. If you get prednisone for other things, that can sometimes trigger it if you suddenly withdraw it. And sometimes environmental factors as well, you know. So some people tend to flare up a little bit more in summer, some people tend to flare up in winter. So there's a few trigger points for each individual patient.
10: Fabulous to catch up with you again. You do wonderful work at the SAN. We love talking to our experts there, Dr. Kavita Njeti. Thanks a lot.
11: Thank you, Steve.
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0: Welcome to Facts to Build Your Faith On with Pastor Ben from Faith FM. This is where we take a look at intellectual and experiential evidence for God and the reliability of the Bible as God's word you can believe in. My name's Pastor Ben Ray, and I'm coming to you from beautiful Coffs Harbour, Australia. And wherever you're listening today, my prayer for you is that your faith in the living God will grow and that Jesus will transform your life in amazing ways. And it's great to have my friend Shay here with me today on the program. Hey, Shay.
1: Hey, Ben.
0: Great to have you joining us today. And today we are looking at evidence for the existence of God from the fine tuning of the universe. And you might be wondering, well, what's that mean? Well, what we're saying here is that when scientists observe the universe as we can see it is, it looks like it's been set up on purpose to permit and promote human life. Let me give you an example. Shay, just imagine this with us for a minute. If you walked into a stranger's house and you came across a room that had pink wallpaper, pink bed with pink sheets, dolls on the shelf, a butterfly picture on the wall, what would you assume about that room?
1: Ants made it.
0: Ants made it.
1: Yep, ants made it.
0: What would you really assume?
1: It's a girl's room.
0: It's obviously set up to be a girl's room. You don't think that ants made it or that it's the garage or something like that. You'd think, okay, a little girl lives in here. Naturally, you'd think you'd walked into a room especially set up for a little girl. In the same way, when we look at the finely tuned conditions of our universe, we can intelligently assume that it was created with humankind in mind. So there's a whole bunch of forces. There are 19 universal constants that each must be perfectly finely tuned for life to be able to exist. And so, for example, one of those is the law of gravity. If that worked differently, then life couldn't exist. Or the properties of water or electromagnetic force. If these things varied just slightly, the universe wouldn't be habitable for life. And so think about this. One of these forces is the weak force operating inside the nucleus of an atom. It's so finely tuned that if you changed it just even by one part in 10 to the 100th power, that's a very big number, 10 to the 100th power, it would prevent life in this universe. That's just changing one of those 19 constants, the weak force inside of an atom. And so it's hard to just kind of imagine how precise that needs to be, but here's a crack at attempting to describe getting it right with 10 to the 100th power. Can you read this quote out for us, Shay?
1: Having an accuracy of even 10, one in one part to the 60th power, we were talking about the 100th power before, is like firing a bullet toward the other side of the observable universe, 20 billion light years away, and nailing a one-inch target.
0: Okay, that is just kind of amazing. So it's saying if you had a number, one part in 10 to the 100th power, it's like the odds of firing a bullet from where?
1: One side of the universe to the other. And nailing a one-inch target. I think I'd be pretty proud of that shot if I hit it myself.
0: Yeah. Actually, I remember when a few years back before COVID, I went on a trip to the States. And while I was in America, you know, there's that saying, when in Rome, do as the Romans do. And so some friends we were staying with said, do you want to go shooting? And I said, sure, let's give it a go. And so we went out to some place in the bush where they had set up a shooting range and they had a variety of guns there, including handguns. And so I got to have a crack at firing a rifle and a handgun, and they had a target set up about 50 meters away. And what we did was just put a water bottle there, and I stood at 50 meters and shot off 8 rounds from a handgun that I was holding, and I shot the water bottle, and everyone cheered, and it was like, wow. And I kind of couldn't believe it. I'd hardly ever touched guns before, and here I was standing at 50 meters and I shot this water bottle and made it fly up in the air. And, you know, everyone was like, wow, that's amazing. And it kind of was amazing, because who am I to be able to shoot a gun and hit something 50 meters away? Now, I tell that story now because everyone thought, wow, he hit something he was trying to hit 50 meters away. He's an intelligent guy. He's done it on purpose, and they still were amazed that a human being would be able to get that when they're untrained. Now, that I give that story to kind of contrast to the odds of hitting a target from one side of the universe to the other side of the universe, 20 billion light years away, and hitting it.
1: With that's, all those obstacles in between.
0: And so that's one to the 60th, one part in 10 to the 60th power. But the, back to the nucleus of an atom, if its value was changed in one part in 10 to the 100th power, you know, life would be prevented in the universe. So that's just one of 19 such universal constants. And all this works together to just simply point out that our universe is finely tuned to permit human life. It was interesting, I was looking at a clip of Richard Dawkins speaking on YouTube, and he was, people engage with Dawkins. He's a famous atheist who wrote the book The God Delusion about 15, 20 years ago. And he was really saying, oh, you're deluded if you believe in God. And, you know, as he was, this is a more recent video, and he was recognizing that this argument of the fine tuning of the universe is one of the arguments that he would give some credence to. He said, I want to make sure that everybody knows I am not a believer. He went out of his way to say, this is not saying I believe in God. But he just recognized that this is, this argument's got something to it. How is it that our universe just happens to be set up to permit life? And here's a guy who's very antagonistic toward believing the idea of that there is a God, and he's just recognizing the argument there. You know, the other side of the coin, it's not the other side of a coin, but it's another argument that I want to take a look at with you right now, and this is the intelligent design argument. And what's the intelligent design argument? Well, it's just looking at a biology and saying, this looks like an intelligent designer has put it together. This is where Richard Dawkins would say, no way, I can't accept it, but don't take someone else's word for it. Why don't you consider it yourself? Now, when Charles Darwin wrote the book Origin of Species way back in 1859, that's coming up on 200 years ago, 1859, about 150 years ago, he proposed the theory of evolution. Scientists at that time were just discovering that germs existed. It was in the next decade that they found out about germs. They knew that cells existed, and they thought they were about as complicated as a brick. However, 100 years later in 1953, when Watson and Crick discovered the double helix structure of DNA, you know how DNA looks like a ladder that has been twisted, the double helix structure. This changed science forever. And this is why you got a former outspoken atheist, kind of like the Richard Dawkins of his day, named Dr. Anthony Flew. He was a really antagonistic, caustic guy in his speech towards people who would believe in God. But he always said, I'm going to go where the evidence leads me. And so Anthony Flew just looked at the evidence of the double helix structure of DNA, realized how complex it is, and he said, I've changed my mind. He said, I'm not, he didn't just jump all of a sudden and join a church, but he said, there must be something more to life than chance. This is too complicated to have happened by itself. And so he said, the only satisfactory explanation for the origin of such end-directed, self-replicating life, as we see here on Earth, is an infinitely intelligent mind. To me, I don't know about you, Shay, but that sounds like a lot like God.
1: Yep, I don't think that comes about just by chance.
0: That's right. And so the simplest cells hold more information than the Encyclopedia Britannica combined, let alone a human cell. And so the intelligent explanation is that an infinitely intelligent God created all life. There's tons of examples of the complexity of biological life form that would point towards an intelligent designer, and the complexity inside one cell with the DNA molecule, with all that. Did you catch that? More information than a whole encyclopedia in every single cell in your body.
1: Incredible. And the thing is, you can't have information without someone writing it out. So where did the first information come from?
0: That's right. Really crazy.
1: You
0: know, you've got an intelligent scientist like Dr. Anthony Flew saying, you know, it's just too complex for me to suggest and for him to believe any longer that it just happened by chance. Keep in mind, Charles Darwin's book, Origin of Species, this is where we get the evolutionary theory based on. But would he have written that book if he knew about DNA, if he knew how complex life really was? Well, we won't know, but I want to put it to you. When you look at the incredible creation that we see around us, beautiful plants and animals, human beings, and then you look at the universe and you see the sun, the moon, the stars, you stand by the ocean, and I believe, you know, the Bible says the heavens declare the glory of God, the skies declare the work of his hands. Day after day they pour forth speech, night after night they reveal knowledge. That's Psalm 19, 1 and 2. The Bible is saying when you look at all this stuff, you know that God is speaking to you. I want to put it to you today, wherever you're listening, that God is speaking to you. He's getting your attention through the beautiful world around you. If you've ever seen a newborn baby, a sunrise, these are moments where God is trying to capture your attention. And I want to let you know that you can be an intelligent and thinking person and believe in God. I want to have a prayer for you. Father in heaven, we just want to pray for every person who's listening today. Thank you that we're here together. We just ask God that you would help grow our faith, help our put our trust in you. Some of us wondering, is there a point or a purpose to my life? If that's you today, Father God, I just pray that you'd speak into each one of our lives and call us, because I know you and your word say you do have a purpose and a plan for every one of us. Help us to reach out to you, to connect with you and grow in our faith. We pray this in Jesus' name. Amen. 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
7: Genesis 4 underlines the importance of worship, humanity's capacity and need to worship God. Both personal and public worship are mentioned in this chapter. Genesis 4 begins with a worship, but it ends in death. Brother against brother, man against God, and concludes with humanity heading to total depravity. Graphic scenes of the fulfillment of the curse fills the entire chapter. However, Genesis 4 offers glimpse of hope because of God's amazing grace, literally and totally unmerited. The birth of Adam and Eve's firstborn son, Cain, fills them with wonder and hope that he would be the fulfillment of God's promise of Genesis 3:15. Eve is ecstatic. She said, "I have gotten a man-child with the help of Jehovah." She believed Cain is the promised seed who will defeat the work of Satan. Instead, Cain ripped the family apart and take human sin one step further, a cold-blooded murder. Was Cain jealous because he believed he was the chosen one and not Abel? Definitely he was angry at God for not accepting his worship. Why did God rejected Cain's offering but accepted Abel's? The contrast between these two brothers' sacrifices is not what they brought, but the quality of what they brought. Abel brought the best, the firstborn of the flock and the fat portions. Cain simply brought some of the fruit of the soil. That is, not the best, only what was available. So it's not the technical point about the content of their sacrifice, and that one sacrifice is righteousness by faith and the other by works. No, these two sacrifices reflect the worshipper's attitude and relationship with God. God expects us to give Him our very best. The focus of worship is eternally simple. that you offer the very best to him. In his understanding, God offers Cain advice to change his attitude. And if he does, he will be accepted. If not, then sin is crouching at the door, and its desire is for you, God said. In his defiance, Cain went out from the presence of the Lord and became a restless wanderer. That's the meaning of the word, the lad of Nod. But God does not reject Cain. Although punished, Cain receives a mark of protection, a gift of God's grace. If you have fallen short of God's ideals, God still loves you. Come to him. Well, if you are shocked by the brutality and the unrepentant heart of Cain toward God, compared to Lamech, Cain is insignificant. In Lamech, the sixth from Adam, humanity is accelerating to total anarchy and moral chaos. The genealogy of Cain in Genesis 4 reveals this deterioration, and Genesis chapter 6 to 9, the next lesson, will fully highlight this. However, the chapter concludes with a positive note. Eve announced the birth of Seth. God has appointed me another seed in place of Abel, for Cain killed him, she said. Despite the heartaches, God's promise is alive in her heart. Seth's son, Enos, begins a new line of genealogy that heads in the opposite direction. These descendants begin to call upon the name of the Lord. Here is a glimpse of a formal public worship. Whilst Genesis 4 began with a personal worship followed by the murderous act of Cain and the chilling selfishness of Lamech, chapter 4 ends with a positive note and hope. The public worship of Jehovah.
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9: Grace Horizons are pause moments to remind us of how much God delights in us. I'm Liz Bamford. Today, we will explore the intimacy of God our Father. Whenever I visit my grandchildren, I am greeted with squeals of delight as they run toward me, jumping into my arms and hugging and kissing me. When they call out the names Nanny and Pa, our hearts melt. When they visit Nanny and Pa's house, they jump out of the car and dash to the front door, dragging their suitcases and rushing toward us. Somehow, this warms my heart beyond any words. Galatians 4:6 says, "Because we are his children, God has sent the Spirit of his Son into our hearts, prompting us to call out, 'Abba, Father.'" Abba is an Aramaic word for father. A father-son relationship can be very deep and was highly valued in the ancient Western Asian world. For God to be referred to as Father was the ultimate imagery of intimacy. Many of us have not had a close relationship with our earthly fathers. This can sometimes lead us to distrust the heavenly.

0: Heavenly Father. I believe this is why God gave us His Son Jesus, so we could see their relationship of mutual love and trust in action. Galatians paints a picture of God as Father, who is so close we rejoice in His presence and can't wait to spend time with Him. God delights in our company. We are His children. God calls us His beloved. He isn't distant or disconnected. He is as close as Abba, Father. For more Kingdom messages, visit my Facebook page, Grace Horizons.
1: Calling all men to save the date, Friday night the 21st of August through to Sunday the 23rd of August this year for Men's Magnetic Island Weekend Conference. That's just off of Townsville, great place to escape winter. Our keynote speaker this year is Gary Kent, speaker for the Incredible Journey Media Ministry. He has a BA in Theology, an MA in Ancient History and Archaeology. He's been on lots of digs as an archaeologist, internationally acclaimed speaker, TV presenter, produces documentaries on everything from Bible prophecy to natural health. He will be speaking to us on navigating conflict and conflict resolution, men's leadership in the home, church, and society, relationships including marriage, and addressing addictions including to technology and how to make good financial decisions. If you'd like to get the full information and details, please email us on info@mensmatters.au, info@mensmatters.au, no.coms, just .au, and we will get you the information directly to you.

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1: Hello everyone and welcome to Kids Club, right across Australia, right here on Faith FM. I'm your host, Aris Bergen. If this is your first time joining Kids Club is our time of day when we get to hear some great stories, interesting facts, and valuable lessons. So get ready, Kids Club starts now.

0: G'day there. I'm Arnie from Arnie's Shack, and this is The Worship Project. So glad you could join me at one of my favourite times of the whole day as we investigate and discover more about our amazing God. Our God who loves each one of us so very much. Did you know how valuable you are to God? Grandpa, you won't believe what just happened.
1: What is it, Shane?
0: I was riding home from school and I had my new soccer ball with me and I didn't see this big puddle in the road and my bike hit it pretty hard. Fortunately, I didn't fall off my bike, but the bump bounced my new ball out of my bag. I forgot to zip it up properly and my ball started rolling down the hill. By the time I turned around to chase it, it had gone around the corner and I wasn't sure if it kept rolling down the hill or if it went into the long grass. Oh, I'm so worried. I love that new ball. I have been up and down that street so many times looking for it, but it's just disappeared.
1: Sorry to hear that, Shane.
0: Grandpa, I really want my ball back. What will I do?
1: Well, Shane, there is someone who knows where your ball is.
0: Really? Well, let's ask them so I can get it back.
1: Sure. We can do that right now, Shane.
0: Okay, well, can you tell me who knows where it is, Grandpa?
1: Who is the one who knows everything, Shane?
0: Oh, you mean God, Grandpa? I'm sure he has much more important things to do than to help me find my ball.
1: Shane, God loves you so much. He is concerned when you are concerned. Nothing is too big or small to ask him.
0: Well, if you think he wouldn't mind me bothering him, I would really like to find my ball.
1: Ask away, Shane.
0: Okay, Grandpa, I will. Dear God, my brand new favourite soccer ball is missing. I really love my ball, and if it's not too much trouble, can you please help me get it back? I know that you know exactly where it is. Thanks, God. Amen.
1: Amen.
0: I sure hope I can find it, Grandpa. Anyway, I need to get back home. Mum told me not to be out too late today.
1: Okay, Shane. But before you go, let me just share a Bible verse with you. Luke 12:7. Yes. God even knows how many hairs you have on your head. Don't be afraid. You are worth much more than many sparrows. So Shane, God knows everything about you. Even how many hairs you have on your head. He is very interested in you because he loves you so very much. Never forget, he always wants what is best for you.
0: Thanks, Grandpa. That is good to know. See you later, Grandpa.
1: You know, you can always bring your concerns and problems to God. No matter how big or how small they are. So whatever you are concerned about, stop and talk to God about it right now. Anyway, our time is up for today. But I will look forward to catching up with all of you again next time on The Worship Project. So take care, stay safe, and God bless.
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7: Grace Horizons are pause moments to remind us of how much God delights in us. I'm Liz Bamford. Today, we explore how to belong to the family of God. Some years ago, I promised our young children they would have an inside dog. We heard about a small litter of Maltese cross fox terrier puppies that were for sale. As my children played with these puppies, one stood out. She was the smallest of the litter. Her brothers were boisterous and rolling all over each other, and when we called them over, she was the only one that quickly came across, licking my daughter's fingers and looking up at her with love in her eyes. She was clearly a gentle soul. We all knew this was the one. It didn't take long for her to decide she belonged to our family, and she settled in quickly. Rosa gave us years of joy. She just delighted in hanging out with us. Are you struggling to have a sense of belonging? God has invited you to be part of His family, to be heirs, sons and daughters of the family of God. God doesn't force Himself on anyone. He is a true gentleman and gently knocks on the door of our hearts. This analogy of knocking is representative of the still, small voice of God asking you to follow Him. How can you join the family of God? Galatians 3:26 says, "For you are all children of God through faith in Christ Jesus. Now you belong to Christ. You are His heirs, and God's promises to Abraham belong to you." Beloved, Jesus is inviting you to join His family. If you place your trust in Him, you will always belong. For more Kingdom messages, visit my Facebook page, Grace Horizons.
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And I will keep on doing what I am doing in order to cut the ground from under those who want an opportunity to be considered equal with us in the things they boast about. For such people are false apostles, deceitful workers, masquerading as apostles of Christ. And no wonder, for Satan himself masquerades as an angel of light. It is not surprising, then, if his servants also masquerade as servants of righteousness. Their end will be what their actions deserve.

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1: G'day, my name is Lloyd Grolleman. I'm the Aussie Pastor. Welcome to the program today. Wherever you are in Australia, we are glad you're here. Welcome, Hunty.
2: Hey, thanks, mate, and thank you for joining us, listeners.
1: Good to have you on board.
2: Always good to be here.
1: We're coming to you live from northwest Sydney. The weather outside, Sydney 21, partly cloudy with a chance of showers. A bits of day out there, Hunty.
2: Indeed.
1: A bits of this and a bits of that. Not really good. Melbourne 19, mostly sunny, becoming windy. They're probably better than us today, mate. Brisbane, a beautiful 22 with showers developing.
2: Nice.
1: It's always beautiful in Brisbane, though. My hometown, Hunty. Perth, 17. Showers easing with gusty conditions. They've had some pretty wild weather over there lately. Adelaide, 20. Mostly dry for a late shower or two. Canberra, 15. Brisk and partly cloudy with a possible shower. Hobart, 17. Partly cloudy and cool. And Darwin, 31. That's a balmy winter day up there, isn't it?
2: Indeed.
1: 31, Hunty. Mostly sunny and warm. Now, you've been to Darwin. I haven't.
2: I have.
1: Darwin is Faith FM territory.
2: It is.
1: Would it be humid up there today in the middle of winter, or would that be a good 31?
2: I'm guessing, no, it wouldn't be humid, surely. But it's close to the equator, so I guess it's possible. I don't know.
1: Okay, let's start for prayer, Hunty.
2: Okay. Heavenly Father, Lord, thank you again for allowing us to present you in this community, Lord. And again, most of all, I pray for all of our listeners, Lord, that you bless them. In your precious name I ask, Jesus. Amen.
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1: Hunty.
2: Yes. I've got guess this sound.
1: Yeah, we kind of went, that was supposed to be before the sting.
2: Well, you asked me to pray, so I thought, well, we're moving on.
1: No, we have the prayer and then we do the, don't you love it every week how you and me get ourselves mixed up between each other? It's fantastic. Our listeners must love listening to us.
2: I should check the run sheet. Oh, no, the run sheet says you're right.
1: Yeah, Laurel and Hardy. Well,
2: that's a bit humbling.
1: This is Laurel and Hardy, us two. Hey, last week, did anyone guess the sound?
2: They did. Let me just play it again, just those who weren't here last week. That's what we played last week.
1: Okay, yeah, and who won?
2: And it was won by Anne Marie. I won't say your last name, Anne Marie, but congratulations.
1: Well, how would she know she's won? Oh, you contact
2: text
1: her.
2: You. I'm going to text you and ask you for your size.
1: Is there a guess this sound this week?
2: There is a guess this sound this week. Let me put the dogs away.
1: Now, while he's doing that, the prize is
2: the
1: a really
2: prize
1: cool
2: is a Aussie beautiful.
1: What do you call them here?
2: Fleece,
1: hoodie.
2: Aussie Sloppy Joe. Hoodies is the new Australian word for a warm pullover thing with a hood.
1: Jumper. I used to call it. Jumper with
2: a
1: hood.
2: But it's a hoodie, so.
1: Yeah, and don't worry, it hasn't got Aussie Pastor splashed all over it.
2: It's
1: got APM.
2: Decorous.
1: APM.
2: It does.
1: For Aussie Pastor Ministry. Then a really cool Bible.
2: And our logo, yeah.
1: And these are beautiful, beautiful.
2: These are top quality fleeces. You'll love it.
1: I don't know how we're going to play for these hoodies, but we're going to do it somehow, aren't we? Is there a hoodie up for the Guess the Sound this week?
2: There's a hoodie up for Guess the Sound this week.
1: The reason we're doing this is because every time we do Guess the Sound, it'll be something from nature.
2: That's right.
1: Yeah, this is something from nature, and I give them a hint right from the start?
2: Sure, give them a hint.
1: This is good old Aussie nature.
2: It is. Here goes.
1: That's enough so far.
2: It is. Let me go again.
1: I like it.
2: Do you want to run it again?
1: Yeah, run it again. So, Hunty, if you can guess that sound, what do you do?
2: You just SMS or text us on 0488 880 851 or aussiepastor@mail.com. First person in with the correct answer wins a beautiful fleece.
1: Yes, and we won't announce it till next week, or we will announce it this week.
2: I don't know. Depends how much time we have left at the end. Eh?
1: Probably not a lot.
2: No.
1: Okay. I think we're going to have another sting.
2: Oh, that's what time I said, Aussie Pastor comment.
1: Online, it's easy to forget there's a real person behind that screen that you're talking to. Without eye contact or a voice, words can easily be misunderstood. But how we treat people online matters. You don't need to humiliate someone to make a point. You can speak with honesty, but still treat them with dignity, respect, and courtesy. Truth and respect should never be separated, so don't win an online fight just to tear someone down. You can be clear, you can be right, without being cruel. Strong without being harsh is very important when you're online. So before you hit post next time, pause. Ask yourself, Would I say this to this person face to face? Because who we are isn't just about what we believe, it's about how we treat people, especially when we disagree.
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1: This is a beautiful song. We sing this at New Hope, Hunty, all
2: we
1: the
2: do.
1: Time.
2: We
1: well,
2: do.
1: Not all the time, but it's one of those great songs. It's by Tommy Walker, Wonderful Grace of Jesus, and Tommy wrote this song
2: cool.
1: as well. Let's listen to it.

0: remember it with me. This day in
1: history. That's pretty cool, Hunty.
2: Good, glad you like it.
1: Yeah, and that's the first time I reckon ever we've got that right. Let's have a quick look at this day in history,
2: sure.
1: June 9.
2: Yep.
1: In 68 AD, Emperor Nero, probably in at least legend anyway, the worst emperor that Rome ever had. He was guilty of killing someone who was very, very important. Do you know who that was?
2: I forget.
1: I think it was Paul the Apostle.
2: Oh, really?
1: I wouldn't want to quote that and bet my house on it.
2: Mm.
1: I'm going to check that while we do something else and find out whether that's true. But he died this day. Well, he more than died. He was kind of knocked off. They didn't like him, mate. In 1534 on this day, pretty important date actually, June 9, for Canada, Jacques Cartier reached Canada. He's a French explorer and he landed what is now Canada, beginning French exploration of the region. If you don't think that made a difference, Hunter, you've been to Canada.
2: I have.
1: How many people, how many people do you think speak French today in Canada?
2: It's a lot. Absolutely
1: it is a lot.
2: A lot.
1: I don't know how many it is, but hey, that timer can't be right.
2: No, I'm just fixing it now.
1: You're scaring me, bro.
2: I'm going to subtract the amount of lateness on the timer as well.
1: 1815, June 9, Congress of Vienna concluded. This was a congress after the Allies had defeated Napoleon and actually shaped modern-day Europe, where they put borders here and borders there, and France had their coattails cut severely there. That happened on this day in 1815. In 1870, Charles Dickens died on June the 9th. I only remember Charles Dickens from school in A Tale of Two Cities. And I think it starts off, there was a time to be sad and there's a time to be
2: Oh, that's a very famous line.
1: Something like that. Yeah, well, it comes from the Bible. I probably haven't said that right, but he died this day. 1934, big one for you, Hunty, because I know you're a big fan. Donald Duck debuted on June the 9th, 1934. Is there any of us who have never, ever had Donald Duck in our lives?
2: Yeah, exactly.
1: Donald Duck. I used to try and talk like Donald Duck when I was a kid. I could never quite get it off. The dude who did it, do you remember his name?
2: Oh.
1: Because I don't.
2: Yes, Mel Blanc.
1: Yeah, he was very talented, wasn't he?
2: Absolutely.
1: Did Donald Duck. Bugs Bunny. He had a whole heap of different characters, and he used to have different voices for all of them.
2: Mm.
1: I think we all grew up. Oh, well, I did anyway. Were you allowed to watch Donald Duck cartoons?
2: I was allowed to watch Bugs Bunny too.
1: Yeah, me too.
2: Mm.
1: And in 1967, on this day, fighting in the Middle East after the Six-Day War between Israel and the rest wound down. Man, poor old Israel. There have been a lot of wars over there. They seem to be always fighting for survival. It's not an easy thing to be an Israeli in the Middle East, that's for sure.
2: Mm.
1: News time, Hunty. Do we have a thing?
2: We do have a news time thing.
1: Yeah. Okay. Sounding good. Sounding good.
2: All righty.
1: I'm going to keep going. These politicians, Hunty, they just don't get it, or that's what the news, that's certainly what the headline said. Do you think Labor is struggling because they've lost sight of the fact that, and I'm not being political here, I'm just talking analytically, they've lost sight of the fact that they represent the working class?
2: Yes, and the pundits are saying too many broken election promises.
1: Are the working class still here in Australia? We're not making things.
2: Yeah,
1: mate.
2: There's less factory jobs, so I guess there's less blue collar working jobs. But I would say that most Australians consider themselves working class.
1: Well, interesting you say that, because I did a little bit of research here. Nearly half of Australians still reckon they're working class. So I'm asking you the question: are you working class?
2: I'm certainly not upper management of any style or kind.
1: I feel working class.
2: Well, you're the boss. You're the executive.
1: Well, I'm not really the boss, am I?
2: Actually, there's a few bosses above you.
1: Oh, try about 100. Are Aussies feeling ignored, the working class, by a politician? I'm not talking just Labor. I'm talking about by a politician.
2: They're feeling, other than the handsome, they're feeling that they're being completely overlooked. Like, they keep putting up interest rates like people can afford to just keep going up. They can't. There are guys out there, and working class guys with jobs like electricians and plumbers, who aren't getting themselves lunch. Because they're leaving the money home with their family and
1: kids. Money
2: you're
1: paying, excuse me, plumbers and electricians, but I reckon the money the plumbers and electricians charge these days, they're all having lunch, buddy.
2: Well, there's lots of tradies out there who can't afford.
1: I can't imagine
2: a meal.
1: One.
2: Well, that's what. That's
1: and I'm,
2: what's
1: I'm building and doing stuff at the moment. I can't. Is there seriously a tradie out there who's struggling?
2: Seems to be.
1: I'm struggling.
2: Provisional tax, payroll tax, it's endless. $3 a litre for diesel.
1: Okay, I'm not going to argue with you on that because there's tradies listening to us and I might get into deep trouble.
2: Well, I love tradies.
1: All the
2: without tradies, Australia's got nothing.
1: Well, I'm a tradie.
2: Are you just?
1: Of course, I'm a builder.
2: True.
1: Yeah. I think it's because money pressures are growing. As you said, housing costs, bills and living expenses are going up.
2: Yep.
1: Jobs have changed. There are fewer factory jobs, but there's a lot of us still consider ourselves working class. And because of it, I reckon, this is my view, and this is not a political statement, because I don't support any of them. I haven't got skin in the game here, Hunty.
2: Yep.
1: But I think this is why right-wing parties like Pauline Hanson's are going through the roof.
2: Yep.
1: Because I think Aussies are in a place where they'd almost vote for a drover's dog.
2: Yeah.
1: Rather than for these mainstream parties who they feel, whether they have or not, have let them down.
2: Well, I mean, look, let me just give you one example.
1: You know, right? I was about to move on. I had a breath.
2: If you start a business right now and you work day and night, 6-7 days a week to get this business up and built, and you work for 5 or 10 years to establish it, at the end of the day, and you go to sell it, Albo wants half. And you've taken no wage for 10 years trying to build your business up. He wants half now, 47%.
1: What about in Melbourne, this mobile billboard set up by this local pub owner against Jacinta Allen, Ditch the Witch?
2: So some are saying it's sexist and some are saying it's poor taste.
1: I think it's both.
2: There you go. I mean, politics is pretty rude. When ScoMo, after working for, I think, a year or two straight, went to Hawaii for his annual leave with his family, and a big fire broke out in Australia, and the opposition party said, oh, where is he when we need help? He's out on a holiday.
1: I think they're pretty hard on politicians.
2: They are hard on politicians. He's entitled to a holiday.
1: And often politicians deserve it. Sometimes they don't.
2: And I think Albo's doing lots of wonderful things also.
1: But, is he?
2: Well, I'm happy with the way he's scored some fuel for us and other things he's done.
1: But
2: he did say in his election speech, I will not put on a capital gains tax, and here it is.
1: Well, this has got nothing to do with Albo. This has got to do with Jacinta Allen, who is the Premier in Victoria. There's an election coming up.
2: Yeah.
1: There are these billboards all over Victoria saying ditch the witch, and I don't reckon it's appropriate.
2: Mm, I agree with you.
1: I think it's a bit like the Aussie Pastor comment at the beginning. Let's not be cruel. Mm. I reckon there's plenty of room in Australia, and I kind of like it for differences in
2: robust differences
1: in politics. But, man, let's not – I really encourage our listeners, and you and me both too, Hunty.
2: We do.
1: Let's not – fall to that
2: level.
1: Let's
2: not go to the lowest common denominator.
1: Yeah. Last one, Google wants to release 64 million Mozzies, and I reckon this is a good idea.
2: I think it's a wonderful idea, but...
1: Well, the Mozzies, they're going to be male Mozzies.
2: Yeah.
1: Apparently they don't sting you.
2: Yeah.
1: That's kind of a bit... I was going to say, that's like life, isn't it? Men and women, men don't sting, but I better not go there. And they're going to have some sort of DNA change so that when they breed with females, That just doesn't work.
2: That's right.
1: And that'll wipe the Mozzies out.
2: However, I have a question.
1: Yeah.
2: The same great-minded scientists thought Australia needed cane toads. What a disaster that was.
1: Well, I don't think they were the same.
2: And 100 years before that, they thought we need to bring rabbits in.
1: What a dumb idea that was. They didn't bring rabbits in to do anything except to shoot. That was for sport.
2: But the cane toads were brought to end a pest that was eating the crops.
1: That was a foolish decision.
2: Yeah. Now, what if these male de-sexed Mozzies... They're certainly eaten by dragonflies. What if that wrecks the population of dragonflies?
1: Well, that's not how science works, buddy. It's DNA.
2: They don't know.
1: Yeah, we do.
2: Who eats the Mozzies? Who's going to...
1: Yeah, we do.
2: We do, do we?
1: Yeah, we do.
2: No.
1: There's no way DNA transfers to other DNA. Yeah, do you get what I'm saying?
2: That's good to know.
1: Yeah, so... I don't know. I think people have got a right, like you have, though, like you feel, to be a little bit hesitant. Whenever you start to fool around with nature, there can be issues, can't there?
2: Well, this GMO crops, they thought, we'll change the DNA of crops. And guess what's happened to that now?
1: Mm.
2: They've got a seed bank, and these enhanced crops are now a problem in farms in America.
1: They're not a problem. We just can't plant seeds from them. You've got to go and buy, the way they've designed the DNA, you've got to go and buy the seeds from the seed bank. Which I reckon is pretty crook. So, yes, we have got a problem, aren't we? So, yes, I was wrong.
2: Oh.
1: God and creature create the...

0: You got your hand in the air, is that because you're leading
1: That's
0: it and you're enjoying
1: me just
0: it?
1: Just telling you to hang on for another couple of seconds.
0: Oh, I was enjoying talking over the
1: song
0: top of
1: was
0: it.
1: Fading out.
0: Yes. The Amazon is the world's largest rainforest. You knew that. Have you been to the Amazon?
1: I have.
0: It covers about 5.5 million square kilometres, roughly 70% of the size of Australia. That's a big forest. It makes its own rain. I guess you knew that. Trees release vast amounts of moisture.
1: Did you know that Victoria Falls, there's so much rain happening there from just the falls, it makes its own climate?
0: Hey, we're in the Amazon. We're in the Amazon Burrow. We're in South America.
1: Close. We're not far away.
0: You're in Africa. It's losing thousands of square kilometres each year. That bothers me. In a bad year, about 10,000 square kilometres.
1: Yeah, that's horrendous.
0: That's a lot, isn't it?
1: It's staggeringly
0: bad. It's bigger than Sydney, actually.
1: It's bad.
0: If you really want to know how big it is, it's bigger than Sydney.
1: Every year disappears.
0: It's about twice the size of Kangaroo Island. That's how much we're losing. That's a lot.
1: Bad.
0: 1 in 10 known species on Earth live there, so it's a big deal. From jaguars to poison dart frogs, the biodiversity is incredible. It's a hot spot. The forest stores huge amounts of carbon. I think that means we can drive our petrol cars, doesn't it, Auntie?
1: Yeah, trees love to eat carbon.
0: Yeah. New rainforest is planted, but do you know how long it takes for rainforest to replenish itself? So where they've chopped it down and they feel like the government's, they've made a mistake, they've gone and replanted. Do you know how long it takes?
1: 10?
0: Hundreds of years.
1: Oh, dear.
0: Yeah. Mm. Scientists feel we might be reaching a tipping point of what happens in the Amazon affects the whole world because it's the lungs of the world.
1: Mm.
0: So we have to be very, very careful. Your body and health, mate. I don't mind that one, mate. I like the little bring at the end of it.
1: I put that on just for you.
0: Processed red meat. Have you heard that processed red meat causes you cancer?
1: I have heard that.
0: Now, you don't eat processed red meat, so you don't have an issue on this, but...
1: Generally, no. Occasionally, at Bunnings, like once or twice a year, I get tempted to the sausage sizzle.
0: Is that clean?
1: But that's processed, mate. You can get chicken and beef ones. I'm never going to have a pork one.
0: Processed meats like bacon, sausage, ham are classified as Group 1 carcinogens,
1: yes.
0: Meaning there is a strong evidence that they can cause cancer in humans. I reckon that's sobering.
1: Just sobering.
0: Red meat is, and so we're talking red meat generally now, they're saying, this is World Health Organization, red meat is carcinogenic.
1: Mm.
0: Unprocessed red meat is classified as Group 2A, meaning it probably increases the cancer risk, especially bowel cancer. And I think it is one of the reasons bowel cancer is going up so much.
1: Mm, but there's a lot of keto diets around in the last 10
0: not
1: years.
0: Not good.
1: Which are just solid meat, solid processed meat. Mm.
0: The links to bowel cancer are very high, so high that doctors, scientists really don't doubt it anymore. And the problem is the red meat, when you're cooking it, forms harmful chemicals.
1: Trans fats.
0: Like HCAs and PAHs, which can damage DNA in the cells, and that leads to cancer. So be careful if you're eating red meat, because it can be a problem, a real problem. In fact, if you're eating red meat, I'd encourage you probably I don't want to go so far as to say don't eat it, but I think that's probably where I'd like to end up, Auntie.
1: Mm.
0: Don't eat the stuff, replace it. I don't eat red meat. I'm doing all right, aren't I, Hunty?
1: You're doing good, mate. Yeah. Your diet's going well, too.
0: Stump Hunty, we've got something for this.
2: Stump Hunty, hey! Stump Hunty, woo! Stump Hunty,
0: I like it. Hey. I like that's my favourite one, Stump Hunty. You know why? Because week we keep stunting Hunty. Number one.
1: Yes.
0: What has the fastest multi-core performance in mobile phones? Is it Apple or Samsung?
1: Apple.
0: It's Samsung. The latest Samsung Galaxy S26 holds the crown as the fastest multi-core performance in raw graphics speed.
1: I'm going to have to Google that because I'm a doubter.
0: I'm loving it. I put that in for you, and I put it in because I loved it. Now, I'm an Apple user, but I'm not an Apple cult follower like Hunty.
1: Apple's new Neo laptop's got their iPhone processor in it.
0: You are a cult Apple cult follower. I'm not. Number two, 0 out of 1. What is faster, the Apple, this one I was surprised, the Apple MacBook Pro or the MSI Titan? And I'm talking about raw speed.
1: MSI Titan, what's that?
0: It's a gaming computer that you tell me about all the time.
1: I'm going to go the Apple.
0: It's the Titan. It has a much higher power limit than Apple laptops. Its RTX 490 laptop GPU is vastly faster than the Apple integrated GPU R4 all tasks, including heavy graphic tasks. It can push.
1: Is it 32 or 64 bit?
0: It can push higher performance in gaming, rendering, AI workloads. I'm thinking rendering. We better get one, Hunty, because we're always in trouble always rendering.
1: Waiting for renders. Yep.
0: Yeah.
1: Yep.
0: It uses desktop class cooling and power delivery in a laptop form. I don't know what that even means, but sounds technical and sounds good. 0 out of 2. All right, Hunty, last one. He's going to go and check every single one of these.
1: I'm challenging that cooling thing as well because the Apple processor runs the coolest.
0: I didn't say it ran the coolest. I just said that's what it runs.
1: Oh.
0: Who sells the most smartphones? This surprised me too. Apple or Samsung?
1: Samsung.
0: 0 out of 3, and what a glorious day this is. It's not much though. Apple sells about 250 million and Samsung about 240. I would have went the same way as you did there, Hunty. I would have thought it was Samsung too, but it's Apple. And you know what? Here's the interesting thing, and this is not a question. Apple actually 80%, Hunty, they make 80% of the profits. So even though Samsung is up near them, they're not making anywhere near the profits Apple are on their phones. And I think we can both agree together, now that you've scored 0 out of 3 today, we can both agree together that Apple iPhone is probably the best.
1: Well, it's the safest for you, with your data.
0: They're intuitive.
1: Mm.
0: They're easy to use.
1: Mm.
0: A lot of people. We've upset a lot of people.
1: You don't get viruses, bugs, or get hacked.
0: We've upset a lot of people and lost a lot of listeners, Hunty, with those statements. Let's leave those statements on you.
1: All right. Time for guess that sound again.
0: One more time.
1: Here we go. All righty. 0488880851 or... What? AussiePastor@mail.com.
0: Why did we dump that in there? It's not meant to be there.
1: It's on the run sheet.
0: No, not there.
1: It's right there. Look at my screen.
0: Word of the day, then guess the sound. I'm looking at it. I'm loving this.
1: Oh.
0: So he's 0 out of 3. He gets I get into trouble for this most weeks because I'm the one doing it. 0 out of 3 in the quiz and 0 out of 2 in where things go today.
1: Oh, dear. I'm not having a good day, listeners.
0: Let's finish on this because we're running out of time.
1: Okay, yep.
0: Obdurate. Word of the day, obdurate. And it is said obdurate.
1: Hmm.
0: I thought you might get this one.
1: Take an object and focus on it.
0: Close. Stubborn. In a cold, hardened, and emotionally resistant way, especially when someone refuses to change or even when they probably should. I reckon that's a great example of me. I thought of me when I thought that word. In a sentence.
1: Love it.
0: Despite repeated warnings, he remained obdurate in his refusal to change course, or her obdurate heart would not yield to reason or appeal, or New South Wales may have cheated to win the other night, but Hunty's heart remains obdurate towards Lloyd. You like that?
1: I think the better team won, mate.
0: I think we'll finish on that and we'll move on.
1: We're gonna skip joke of the day.
0: Yeah, we're skipping joke of the day.
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0: Well, that was all a bit of fun, Hunty.
1: It was a bit of fun.
0: I enjoy that. And I'm looking forward to you Googling those questions and coming up with some answers. There's a beautiful song, Lead Me to the Rock by Stephen Hill. Unfortunately, Stephen Hill passed away.
1: Ah.
0: But this song is a beauty.

0: Well, I'm very sorry that Stephen Hill's passed on. He's one of my favourite Gaither singers, but we have him on video.
1: We do.
0: We can listen to him whenever we want, and we'll see him again when Jesus comes in the kingdom.
1: That's right.
0: This testimony from a guy by the name of Ken Braun, who's been to the top of the business world, Jewish man, been to the top of the business world.
1: Yep.
0: It made me cry. It made me weep right at the end of it, and it caught me.
1: He worked for President Reagan in the White House.
0: He worked for McDonald's. He worked for...
1: Oh, wow.
0: You wait till you listen to his testimony, but it made me cry at the end. See if you can catch why.
2: How did a Jewish kid from New York City wind up as an executive vice president of the Billy Graham Evangelistic Association? I remember coming home from school and these Catholic kids would chase me. And then they started to throw rocks at me. You killed Christ! I don't even know who Christ is. I didn't kill anybody.
3: This is a Jamaican.
2: The first time I had heroin, it was in the bathroom. Men's bathroom at Grand Central Station in New York City. What a horrible, degenerative kind of thing. How did a nice Jewish boy like me get into a place like this? And that led to a string of drug use and eventually got to where my parents disowned me. I was kicked out. My father said, I never want to see you again as long as I live. Now, I had been a heroin addict for 7 years. And then some people from a drug program came and recruited me to go into this 3-year residential treatment program. God was my imaginary friend. I said, please, God, if you get me out of this one, I'll never use drugs again. I wound up being president of this drug program. The president of the United States comes to visit that program. Ronald Reagan shows up at the front door of this building, and I'm hosting him. I sit there for 2 hours talking to the president, telling him about this story and what happened to me. And then he spoke to the residents. He asked me first, he said, is it okay if I tell the residents of the program that your body is the temple of your spirit? I said, you can tell them whatever you want. You're the president of the United States. The chief of staff, Jim Baker, he said, we saw what you did with drug addicts. We'd like you to join the campaign because just think what you could do with Republicans. I'm in Washington. Here's my title, Deputy Assistant Secretary of Public Affairs / Public Liaison for the United States Department of Health and Human Services. Huge title. I don't even know how you fit it on a business card. It was like a miracle. I mean, things kept falling into place. Going to England, being the guest of the royal family, private visits with the Pope, the Dalai Lama. And I wound up becoming president of Ronald McDonald House Charities worldwide. When I started there, we had $300,000. When I left in 2007, we had $1.6 billion. I was doing well. But my heart was all messed up. I was like searching, how am I going to ever get happy? You could pay me all the money in the world, give me nice cars, a nice house. All the success that I was having didn't fill this

0: cars with all kinds of logos on it and had Ronald McDonald House charities on it. I'm driving and he says, "Kid, go faster, go faster. We're on a two-lane highway." He says, "Go faster." I said, "Paul, you don't act like you're afraid to die." He says, "I'm not, because I know where I'm going." I said, "What does that mean?" And he says, "Now let me tell you about my friend Jesus." Then he starts to talk to me about his religion. He said, "You need to accept Jesus Christ into your life." And I screech on the brakes and pull over the side and said, "Look, I'm a Jew." He said, "No, you would be a completed Jew." I said, "What does that mean?" He said, "That means that you've accepted Jesus as your Savior, that you've accepted that Jesus is the Messiah, that Jesus went to the cross and died for our sins." Well, that was a big philosophical conversation. I knew as a Jew that we weren't supposed to read the New Testament. It was taboo. When I opened it up, I saw that it was just an extension of the Old Testament. It completed the story for me. If that's going to fill up this emptiness, then how do we do it? I mean, do I need to go to a synagogue? Do I need to, like, step on a glass and or build a chuppah or something? He said, "No, just pray with me. God, forgive me for my sins. I accept Jesus as my Savior. I repent for all the things I've done wrong. And I ask you to come into my heart and into my soul, clean this stuff out and make me new again." And I started sobbing and the tears were coming out of me and it was like a fog came over me. I couldn't stop sobbing. But I felt like this whole weight had been lifted off my shoulders, that I had been freed, this emptiness was full. It was a physical reality. I said, "You know, I've heard this word born again Christian a whole lot of times. I never, ever would have believed that I would be one of them. But I know after that night what it's like to be born again." So I called up my father and I figured I'm getting disowned again. But I might as well tell him because I was so excited about it. And I said, "Dad," he said, "Kenny, how are you? What's going on?" I said, "I want to tell you something that happened last night." He said, "What is it?" I said, "Last night I prayed to accept Jesus Christ as my Lord and Savior." Didn't say a word. He started to cry. He started sobbing. My mother gets on the other phone. "What did you say to your father to get him so upset? You know he's not well. He's 85 years old. He's in a wheelchair, blah, blah, blah, blah, blah." Typical Jewish mother. So I told her. It was dead silence. Dead silence. I figured I better hang up now so I don't have to hear about it. And she came back into the conversation and said, "He's not crying tears of sadness. He's crying tears of joy, because when we were looking for help for you with your drug problem, we found Jesus too." How did I get from here to there? It's all about Jesus.
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2: Is that the end there, Hunty?
3: Yes, mate.
2: Where he was on drugs and he found Jesus and he got rescued and freed. And he rings his dad up and his dad is Jewish and he thinks he's going to be really mad. And he starts to weep and he thinks, oh, he's really furious. He wasn't. His dad's weeping because he's just so glad
3: for joy,
2: he found Jesus, because his dad had found Jesus with his mum just a little bit. As you've all heard, so I'm repeating the story, but that's what made me weep. It was so emotional when I came to
3: Amen.
2: This song, Waymaker, is sung by Jews and Arabs
3: at the same
2: together
3: time.
2: In Jerusalem.

0: We haven't got it worked out yet.
1: Did you enjoy that?
0: I'm trying to talk and Hunty's got his music. We have to. I can hear Harold laughing in the background.
1: He thinks I'm doing a great job.
0: Hey, listen, before we go to Harold, Hunty.
1: Yep.
0: And this is what I wanted to say before I was rudely interrupted. There are 30,000 Jewish Messianic Jews in Israel. There are 145,000 Arabs who follow Jesus Christ.
1: Awesome.
0: In Israel. And together they make up a very powerful army for Christ. And that was a song where you had Jews and Arabs who were supposed to be Jews and Palestinians, mortal enemies, worshipping and singing Christ together. And that always moves me when I see that.
1: Mm.
0: Harold, you there, mate?
2: Yes, I'm here, Lloyd.
0: You would know plenty about Arabs and Jews and Palestinians because you've been there many times.
2: I've been there quite a number of times in Jerusalem and Israel and so on.
0: It's always stirring when you see them worshipping together, isn't it?
2: Amen.
0: So we're going to go to Jerusalem today and we're going to look at these scrolls called the Silver Scrolls. I found this very interesting when you sent this to me, Harold. And I think I'll just start off for our listeners asking the simple question, what are the Silver Scrolls?
2: Well, they're worth more than you can ever buy. They're some of the greatest archaeological discoveries of this last century. They were two tiny rolled-up silver amulets discovered in Jerusalem in 1979, but they contain portions of scripture written in ancient Hebrew and are the oldest known biblical texts ever found.
0: So they're older than the Dead Sea Scrolls?
2: They're about at least 2,700 years, yes. Much older.
0: And what, did they have? They had some snippets of the Psalms or something in them?
2: No, they had portion of what we find in Numbers. It's the blessing that God gave to Israel and that we still use today, and it's a blessing he can give to each one of us.
0: Ah, that old Hebrew blessing, the Lord bless us and keep us. Where were they discovered? Tell us where they were discovered.
2: Well, they were discovered in a place called Ketef Hinnom, the Hinnom Valley. It's the ancient burial site on the southwest of Jerusalem's old city. It overlooks the Hinnom Valley, and it was used for burying probably well-to-do people in those days.
0: Who discovered them, mate?
2: Well, a Hungarian archaeologist, Dr. Gabriel Barkay, he was working there, and he thought there must be something here, and it was 1979.
0: So 1979, that's a while ago, isn't it? How were the scrolls actually found? So I know Dr. Gabriel Barkay, he was in charge of it all, but was he the one who found them?
2: Well, he didn't have a big budget, and he knew there was something there, so he got a bunch of young teenagers and told them what to do. And there was a 13-year-old, his name was Michael, and he was told to clean out this burial chamber to make it like your mother's table. And while he was there, he took a hammer and hit something, and man, it opened up a hidden burial chamber that had been hidden for those 2,700 years.
0: Why was this hidden chamber, because I believe it was, why was it so important above others that had been explored
2: and found?
0: It had
2: so many things. It had over 1,000 ancient artifacts. It was jewelry, coins, precious stones, and, of course, the Silver Scrolls.
0: And this boy, 13, must have been excited when he found them, I reckon.
2: He was. Yeah. Oh, the find of the century.
0: So this is a hidden chamber, is that right?
2: Yes.
0: And you're saying it had a lot of other things in it other than these little scrolls?
2: Did.
0: Yeah.
2: Yes, it was a burial chamber that no one had been there and looted it.
0: So what did the scrolls look like when they were found? Were they big, small?
2: They were about the size of a cigarette butt.
0: Oh.
2: And they were dark blue-black, pure silver because of age and corrosion.
0: Okay. Were they easy to open? I mean, did the boy open them himself or how did that work?
2: No, he was told to go home and the archaeologist, he got into it and he had a whole team then and they looked at and they found these, but they couldn't open them. They were almost so fragile it would have destroyed what was on them forever. So they had to wait and find out how to open it.
0: So that's because they're 2,500 years old.
2: That's right.
0: So how did they open them? Because I imagine this would have been a very difficult scenario.
2: Well, they even sent them to two different universities, one in Berlin and one in Leeds. They couldn't open them, but a guy back in Jerusalem was able to put some stuff on them and then just open them millimetre by millimetre.
0: Now, you already told us what was written on them, but it's numbers 6, 24 to 26. Is that right?
2: That's correct. It said, may the Lord bless you and keep you. May the Lord make his face shine upon you and give you peace.
0: Now, what you're saying, they're 2,500 years old. When does that take us back to?
2: It takes us back to about the time of Jeremiah. It was the first temple was still there that Solomon had built just a little while before it, a couple hundred years before. So it was in that first temple time, about the time of Jeremiah.
0: That's what, 700 odd years before Jesus?
2: That's right.
0: Okay. How do they compare to the Dead Sea Scrolls?
2: Well, they're about 500 years older. They're the oldest surviving manuscript ever discovered of the Bible.
0: I never knew that. I always thought the Dead Sea Scrolls were the oldest. And so when you sent me this info, this is new for me, man. why are they significant to Bible history?
2: Well, it shows that the Bible texts were being copied and used centuries before the critics even claimed. So it proved the Bible was older and used longer than all the critics said it was.
0: So does it give us a sense of confidence in the reliability of the Bible?
2: Oh, yes. The wording of the scrolls is very remarkably similar to the Bibles we have today, showing that the scripture has been preserved by God over these thousands of years, and it's the same today as it was then.
0: Can you see these Dead Sea Scrolls if you want?
2: Yeah, you can go to the museum, the Israeli Museum in Jerusalem. I've been there. I think you've been there.
0: So I can't believe I went there and missed this, man. How does that happen? Is that just ignorance? Or like, are they a big deal when you go in there to look at them in the museum?
2: Probably you got to go and spend your whole couple of days there and see everything.
0: I'm so disappointed when I read this, because when I saw what you'd come up with, I thought, man, I've been there and I've missed that, and that's very disappointing. Is that the same place the Dead Sea Scrolls are, or another one?
2: That's right. That's right.
0: Oh, man, come on. You know what happened? I walked in there and I was so fixed on the Dead Sea Scrolls.
2: That's right.
0: So. What can we learn from these silver scrolls? What lesson is there, if any, for us today?
2: Yeah, well, the message that God gave his people 2,600 years or 700 years ago is still meaningful today. God's message is still talking about his protection, his favor, and his peace. And even in this modern world, in this age, that still speaks to our hearts today.
0: That's a fabulous little story, Harold. Thank you for joining us again today, and we'll see you next time.
2: Sure will. God bless.
0: Bye-bye.
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0: Hunty, tell us, when you went into that museum, because you went into that museum with me, did you see them?
3: See what, sorry? These. I heard you and Harold talking about it, but I was actually...
0: Did you see these silver scrolls?
3: Can't remember. I know I took photos of things which I wasn't allowed to take photos of.
0: Yeah, I don't know whether we should be saying that.
3: Well, I only found out after I was halfway through, and then I stopped taking photos, and when they spoke to me and said, hey, show a bit of reverence, you can't take photos of this stuff.
0: Okay.
3: So then I stopped.
0: Okay. Let's listen to a song, God Will Make a Way, Don Moen and Friends.

0: He's a gentle singer, aren't he? A beautiful singer, actually.
1: Lovely man.
0: What I'm about to share right now is brand new, mate. I just preached this on Saturday.
1: I'm looking forward to hearing it.
0: It's challenging. See what you think, those of you who are listening. And if you've got a question, Hunty.
1: Yes, 0488 880 851, or you can email us, aussiepastor@mail.com.
0: And it's not too late to do that. I will take questions.
1: And we still haven't got a correct answer for our secret sound.
0: Oh, really? Do you want to play it one more time before
1: we start? I reckon
0: we should
1: play it one more time. Okay. Here he goes. Yep.
0: You guess that, you can only have one guess.
1: That's right.
0: You guess that, and you're going to get a $100 plus jumper.
1: Fleecy.
0: I was going to call it a jumper.
1: Hoodie jumper. Sloppy Joe.
0: Sloppy Joe. It's a hoodie. It's worth over $100.
1: It is. One more time, Hunty. Beautiful material. Okay, one more time.
0: And the how do you get your answer? And you can only send it once.
1: Yeah, send it once. Text us 0488 880 851, or email us aussiepastor@mail.com.
0: Okay, let's listen to it.
2: I called this when I was getting this particular presentation Bible study together. I opened it up by calling it, and I thought I liked this topic. It attracted me. They walk among us. So I went to my trusty computer and got onto AI, and this is what it came up with. And I gave it a description of what I'd be preaching and what I'd be teaching, and this is what it came up with. They walk among us. That's my title, Angels and Demons. And then the subheading is, one day Satan will turn up as an angel of light and deceive the whole world. And someone got a hold of me, as they almost every single week do. It's someone here or someone there. Sometimes it's a half a dozen or more people. On social media, I got to tell you, if I had a choice, I'd dump social media on the spot. It's not a place you go to be encouraged. It's not a place you go to lift you up and to make you feel good, especially if you're a preacher. It's a place, the social media is a place for me where often I'm under attack. And it's a good place for me to stay away from if I want to rest. And so this week I put this ad out, and I did another one too, They Walk Among Us. I actually like this one better. Will we soon see aliens? What does the Bible say? It's what we're going to talk about today. And so people were coming back at me and they said, well, I think that we ought to concentrate on Jesus. Well, would we say amen to that? Yeah. But my question is, when does concentrating on Jesus mean we don't look at Bible prophecy? When do we get this idea that if we concentrate on Jesus that we're just going to talk now? Now, you know me. You know me, most of you, for many years. I preach righteousness by faith, and righteousness by faith. It's the gospel I stand on. It's a cornerstone of my ministry, and it's the hope of my eternity. But just because I preach righteousness by faith, doesn't mean it doesn't have a cutting edge to it. Doesn't mean that it doesn't call. It does. It's not a flowery, powder puff daffodil doctrine. And this is righteousness by faith, and this message go hand in hand. Because it's prophecy, and it's about Jesus and what Jesus tells us will happen at the end of time, so that we can be ready. That's what this is all about. And so I hope and I pray as we look at it. I wrote back, as I usually do on my social media platform, and I actually made that point. Hey, when I'm preaching this, if it's not centered in Jesus, I shouldn't preach it. Amen? That's how it works. Okay, with that little spiel, let's have a look at it. I was in America a few years ago with Hunty, and we were filming over there. We're hoping to go and film there again soon. We never got so many hits as when we're filming in the United States of America with the gospel. It was interesting, you know, because we'd be going around there and we'd be preaching and we'd be teaching as we're filming. And I remember this happened both at the Grand Canyon and in Yosemite National Park, where I'd be presenting a topic for television. We were doing commercial television back then. And by the way, social media is a lot more powerful than commercial television. More people watch us today than have ever watched us through social media, not commercial television. But as I'd preach and I'd teach, and the camera's in front of me, and there's people everywhere. Americans are very open to the gospel. And they would stop, and they would gather around, and they would listen. If they liked what you were saying, if they liked what I was saying, they'd give me a little clap. If they didn't like it, they'd still listen, but then they'd wander off and leave me. So you kind of knew how the message was being received, because every time I'd present, almost every time, you'd have a little audience over there. Kind of a little bit off-putting if you're shy. And I was very shy when we first started this ministry, so it was a little bit difficult. We're in the Grand Canyon, and when we're in the Grand Canyon, we decided that we would go across to a place called Area 51. You know what Area 51's known for? Aliens. Why did we go there? We're looking for aliens. No, we're actually looking for a story. So we get on this highway, the extraterrestrial highway. It was a bit of a journey. In fact, it was almost 600 kilometres. We thought it was just down the road. And we're driving and we're driving. These are the days before GPS. I said, "Hunty, what are we doing?" He says, "We'll get there, we'll get there." I was like a little kid. "When will we get there, Dad?" "Oh, soon." 600 kilometres later, we got to Area 51. And this is what I found. That's it. One service station. I looked at him and said, 600 Ks for one service station? It's got that UFO there, which is just some made-up dish. That old truck with a crane and a service. That's it. It was the most forsaken place I've ever been to. Now, we'd driven 600 Ks, so we had to try and eke something out of there. It was one of the hardest places I've ever been to try and get a message out of. Managed to get something out of it. But it is dry, it is dusty, and I want to guarantee you, you can't get anywhere near Area 51. Doesn't change the fact that we have an interest as human beings in UFOs, in aliens, in the paranormal. Every time I preach on the paranormal, again online, and we can measure the interest of what people think about what we're preaching or teaching online. And you can't do that too much, by the way, because you've got to preach and teach anyway. But every time we talk about the paranormal, about these sort of subjects, we get more hits online. People have an interest in aliens, in UFOs. Perhaps you do here. Trump recognised this, and he dropped a bombshell in February and May this year, just last month, 2026, where he released thousands and thousands of secret files on the American military and their interaction with UFOs. Now, I'm going to open my computer because I wanted to share with you what I think. With all the different interactions the American military have had with UFOs, I think this one is the most stunning. And I want to be careful on how I share it with you to get the facts right. Listen to this, and man, I wish this was a Sabbath school class. I wish that every week that I'm preaching, so I could ask you what you think. Because I just found this mind-boggling, head-scratching, amazing. This is for me the biggest encounter perhaps as humankind we've had, or that at least is recorded. In 2004, the USS Nimitz, which is a huge aircraft carrier, encountered the most famous, highly proven military sighting of a UFO, it seems, in American history. So it's November 14, 2004. This ship is in the Pacific Ocean, about 160 kilometres southwest of San Diego. So it's actually off the Mexican coast, just to put it in context. For 2 weeks before November 14, 2004, the US Navy had been tracking weird objects on an advanced radar. Now listen to this. The objects appeared 80,000 feet in the air on the edge of space. And then they dropped down almost instantly to 20,000 feet. And they would hover there for hours and then shoot straight back up into space. Now, this is the US Navy. They're no muck around people. They're not into conspiracy theories. These are hard men and women. They're there to fight wars, not to muck around with conspiracies. So two Navy fighter jets were sent out, led by pilot David Fravor and Alex Dietrich. I'm glad I wasn't one of the pilots. And I was sent to investigate. And this is what they saw. They saw churning white water in the ocean like something huge was underwater. Then hovering right above the water. Have you heard of this? Have any of you heard of this? This is fact. Hovering above the water was a smooth, solid, white object. It looked exactly like a giant 40-foot-long Tic Tac mint. It had no wings, no engine, no window, no exhaust. And when Commander Fravor flew down to get a closer look, the tic-tac copied his movement and flew straight up to meet him. And as they got close, it suddenly accelerated and vanished off into space. Radar logs and official military analysis later revealed mind-boggling data. After vanishing, the object instantly flew 60 miles away, listen to this, in less than 1 minute. The object dropped then 28,000 feet from 80,000 feet in 0.78 seconds. To do this, it travelled 30 to 60 times the speed of sound, around 45,000 miles an hour. And it did this without creating a fireball, a heat signature, or a sonic boom. Okay, the Navy's watching all this. After the first jets returned, another pilot, Chad Underwood, flew out with an advanced target camera. He caught a 90-second infrared video known as the FLIR-1 or Tic Tac video. It showed the capsule-shaped object hovering before suddenly darting off the screen at impossible speed. The public did not even find out about this until 2017, and the Navy released the video in 2020. You can look it up online and see this for yourself. In 2026, it was open, wide open by Trump. This amazing encounter by the US Navy, a serious, they are not into conspiracy theory, group of people, and they are left gobsmacked, scratching their heads, not sure what they'd seen. One thing we know, that there is no one with the technology that they saw that day. Now, if you know me, and some of you do, I'm no conspiracy theorist, am I? No way. But I can tell you, this stuff is fact. It is history. It did happen. So what does Trump... He's the president. He gets to hear all this information, to see it. There's no secrets from him. What does he say about it? Well, he says, do I believe in aliens? And this is an interview he had with ABC. He says, well, not really. So Trump doesn't believe in them. He doesn't think they're real. I don't know what his answer is to that encounter with the US Navy. So let's have a look at another couple of presidents. Obama, what does he think? Well, he thinks it's mathematically possible that there are aliens somewhere far off in the universe, but he doesn't think that they've ever visited planet Earth. So you've got Trump and Obama, two of the big presidents in the last 20 years. That's their views. What about Ronald Reagan? He was a little bit more open to it. In fact, in the famous address in the United Nations in 1984, he said this: perhaps we need some outside universal threat, talking about aliens, to make us recognise this common bond that we share as human beings. I occasionally think how quickly our differences worldwide would vanish if we were facing an alien threat from outside this world. A funny thing, I've often thought that too. We fight these stupid battles between each other, these different wars. I wonder what would happen if we did get an outside threat. I think, like Reagan, possibly we would band together as humans to defend the planet. That's what Ronald Reagan thinks. In fact, Ronald Reagan used that argument with Gorbachev. And go and check this online, Google it. And it was instrumental in bringing down the old Soviet Union empire. Because Reagan is saying to Gorbachev, and perhaps rightly so, hey, we need to be friends. We're human beings. We've got this common bond of humanity. And he used this argument of aliens to bring home his message. I think really when it comes to aliens, most human beings, the most they know about them and perhaps the most seriously they take them is the movies that come out from time to time about them. Often the movies that come out have hostile aliens. I mean, on the odd occasion, I think they have friendly aliens. But that's about the most of us know when it comes to aliens. But it's an interesting subject. And so I'm going to ask you today, what does the Bible say about aliens? And right before I present what the Bible says, there's a few things I just want to tell you. Do I believe in aliens? Yes, I do. I'm about to share that, perhaps not how you might think. I do. I don't believe that there are beings from other planets in the universe that come to visit us. I think almost every real, notice I said real, because a lot of alien encounters, UFO encounters, what you see is some blurry picture and it could be anything. It could be me down at McDonald's having a vegetarian burger Sunday morning. You get what I'm saying? You can't tell. But the real encounters that we see, like with the US Navy and that, I think they're aliens. I think they're spirits. And I know some of you might think this is a bit weird, but I think they're demons. I think they're it's the devil. It's the forces of darkness. And they're fooling around with planet Earth. And I think they're beginning to introduce themselves so that when they come, people aren't as shocked and surprised, and in their hearts and in their souls are more ready to receive them than they are now. Do I believe in other planets? Yes, I think the Bible is very clear, and Job says that there are other planets, there are other beings that God has created. In fact, I go even a bit further, and I can't prove this biblically, but it's just my view of God. God is a creator God. The universe is, it has no end. It's an infinity. Why wouldn't God be creating planets right now? Why would God not be creating beings on those planets? To me, it makes sense. I can't prove it, but that's the sort of God I serve. He is a creator God, and I think there are millions and billions and trillions, gazillions of planets out there that God has created. I think we're going to be stunned when we get to heaven and we see how big and powerful and mighty God is and what a creator God he is. Sometimes we get very earth-centric. We're the center of the universe. Well, in some sense we are, because the war is here between Satan and God. But we're not really the center of the universe when it comes to life. But I believe the life on these other planets, it's unfallen. They're unfallen planets. They're unfallen races. They're unfallen peoples, if that's what you'd call them. They've never walked with Satan. They've never walked into sin. They're a part of God's great universe who serve him faithfully and loyally and with joy. And so I don't think they're ever going to come and visit us, do you? In fact, I don't think God would let them come and visit us, because we're a planet immersed in sin and pain and death and darkness. And they watch us, but I think they watch us from afar. And so when we see these real, what I call alien encounters, whether they're UFOs or whatever they are, I think there's something going on, and we're seeing more and more of it. I think the world is getting ready for something. I think the world is getting for an alien encounter. But when that alien encounter comes, we need, as Christians, we need, as Adventists, we need as people of the book, to be ready and to know what we're dealing with. So let's see what the Bible says. If you have your Bibles, look at this. If you don't, follow on the screen. Revelation chapter 12, verse 9. The great dragon, the ancient serpent called the devil or Satan, the one deceiving the whole world, was thrown down to the earth with all his angels. We know the story of the great battle in heaven before this planet began. Satan, with his evil angels, a third of the host of heaven, against Jesus and two-thirds of the angels that stayed faithful and loyal, and a great war occurs. Satan gets thrown to this planet. He is an alien. He's not native to this planet. He's not indigenous to this planet. He does not belong to this planet. He is a virus on this planet. He is an alien. Excuse me. Bible says he gets thrown down here. So we do have aliens walking among us. The devil and his satanic angels. They are real. I don't have the time, but those of you who come to this church know that I myself have had encounter after encounter after encounter with demons who have afflicted me and pursued me and physically attack me. And it all came about from my journeys and my ministry up in Papua New Guinea. And sooner or later, when I get the time, I'll go back up there, and I hope and pray to take some of you with me. And you'll see the power of God in PNG, where we work. And you'll also see the power of Satan. And the thing that brings me great joy is every single time these two entities go head to head, in my life anyway, where you've got darkness and you've got light, we've got evil angels, demons, real evil angels, up against God and his angels, every single time, without fail, when I've called on the Lord Jesus Christ for help, without fail, every single time, God has won, and God has won in my life. but I've experienced them firsthand. I know they're real. I smile when people mock me about this, and I think to myself, thank you, brother. Man, you've not lived what I have. And by the way, if you're in PNG, you're not going to meet anybody, whether they're Adventist, Christian, or pagan, you're not going to meet anyone who does not believe in the supernatural, paranormal. Everybody believes it up there because they all see it. So Satan's thrown to the earth with his demon angels, Revelation 12, verse 12. Therefore rejoice, O heavens, and you who live in the heavens, rejoice. But terror will come in the earth and the sea, for the devil has come down to you in great anger, knowing his time is short. The Bible says not only will Satan be thrown to this earth, but he knows his time is short, and he will come in great anger, and he is about deception. We know what happened in the garden. We know how our planet fell. Satan has been afflicting us for some 6,000 years. Now let's move on 4,000 years. And here's Jesus on the Mount of Olives. And he's talking to his disciples. We need to take notice of this. And he makes this prediction of what will happen at the end of time, just before the world closes its history and he comes. And this is what he says. For false messiahs and false prophets will rise up and perform great signs and wonders, so as to deceive, if possible, even God's chosen ones. I like the way the KJV and KJV says, if possible, to deceive the very elect. I think I like that because I was brought up with that. So there's going to be false messiahs and false prophets with signs and wonders, and if possible, they deceive the very elect. Someone's going to be out there at the end of time claiming to be a Messiah. So I used to do this Bible study on the end of time. I go through all of them. I get to this one. I go, man, there's hardly anyone out there doing this. Now, there are a few people here and there who are claiming to be Messiahs, but they're crankpots, and pretty much, unless you're caught in the cult, no one believes it. And I'm thinking, where is this sign? And then I stumbled across this in the Bible. Paul in 2 Corinthians chapter 11 is talking about false apostles, false pastors, false teachers. You know, he'd go and plant a church and Satan had send these people into the church and they'd cause havoc, and they were his bugbear. They just harassed him right around the churches in every mission, every church he set up. These people would follow him. He's a very patient man, actually, putting up with them. And he says this: these people are false apostles. They are deceitful workers who disguise themselves as apostles of Christ. So he makes the point, these people, they disguise themselves as Christian preachers, as Christian teachers, as on our side, but they're not. And then he makes this very telling statement. But I'm not surprised. Even Satan describes himself, defines himself, disguises himself as an angel of... Somewhere, somehow, Satan in his actions, in his with his false gospel, with his deceptions, disguises himself as an angel of light. Well, I can kind of apply that to different things that have come through Satan to the Christian church. So I think of some of them. I think Satan disguising himself as an angel of light is the anti-Trinitarian message in Adventism. I think it's a sinless perfection doctrine in our churches that says we will live without a mediator before the Lord returns. I think this is these messages, two messages particularly, that disguise themselves as light, yet come from darkness. And yet, although the influence of darkness is in the church and tempting people and seducing them, I don't see Satan there disguising himself physically as an angel of light physically. I don't see him disguising himself physically as an angel of light. But that scripture, to me, as I read it, leaves me open to that possibility. Let's have a look at what the Bible says. Satan is fallen. He comes down with little time, so he's angry. He's upping the deceptions. He's doing everything he can to get us inside so that we die with him. Jesus warns us there will be false Christs and false messiahs in the last days. And Satan appears as an angel of light, not just as an influence. I think there is there certainly is for me room for him to appear there physically as an angel of light. The Bible doesn't say much more about it. So this is where I go across to great controversy. Let me say this. I think the book, this is my view, is inspired. I think it's got truth. I think great controversy is Bible-based. And I think in some particular areas, it opens up for us the story further. Now, because what I'm sharing now is not biblical, you don't have to accept it. But when I have the Bible base that I do, and then I read what I'm about to share with you, it all makes sense. And it fits into the Bible like a hand in a glove. It's not new truth. It's not extra truth. It's just revealing a bit more of a truth that we've already established is in the Bible. So let's have a look at it. In the crowning act, in the great drama of deception. So right at the end, just before Jesus comes, Satan himself will personate Christ. In different parts of the earth, Satan will manifest himself among men as a majestic being of dazzling brightness, resembling the description of the Son of God given by John in the Revelation. Now, I can take you to a number of statements in her works where she says pretty much the same thing. I tried to pull out what I thought was the most powerful one that said it very succinctly. So, at the end of time, Satan turns up as a dazzling angel of light. So now I'm looking at all... And now, I know you might say, oh, Lord, you're taking a little bit of a... liberty here. But when you see these UFOs, when you see these paranormal encounters, and then you put it together with what is happening on in the world with the occult and Eastern mysticism and the Eastern religions, and you see more and more of these supernatural experiences happening between people and these forces, I would call them dark forces, it seems to me that we are seeing the world prepare for this event. When Lucifer himself, I want you to think about this for a moment, turns up an alien as a great angel of light, think of this, impersonating Jesus Christ. He's preaching Jesus' message. He's teaching Jesus' message. He's healing people, but mixed in amongst it is falsehood and error, lies, and deception. There will be no atheists on the planet then. Atheism will be dead because Lucifer impersonating Christ is here. Now, she says, Ellen White says very clearly that even though we know what we know, if we were to turn up and see Lucifer as a great angel of light pretending to be Christ, listen to this. She says, even knowing what we know, we would be deceived. That's how powerful this deception is. People deny and mock and ridicule me when I talk about the supernatural paranormal experiences I've had in Papua New Guinea. They do that because they refuse to accept that the paranormal, that these supernatural beings are out there. Imagine their shock, their amazement when they see Lucifer. He doesn't come as a two-horned beast. He's a magnificent being. Go and read Revelation chapter 1, the description of Jesus there by John the Apostle, because that's what he will look like. He will look like the risen, crucified Lord. And she says, if you go and you see it, you'll be deceived. Listen, can I just take the time? I know my time's up. Let me just read these. Manuscript 10, 1891. We are not to go look upon him, this is Lucifer, or to hear him. If we do, we shall surely be deceived. We must stand firmly on the platform of eternal truth. This is letter 13A, 1891 again. If you go to see Lucifer, you place yourself on the enemy's ground and he will exercise his power over you. Your only safety is refusing to see or hear a single word from this false Christ. In sight, he appears as a majestic being of dazzling brightness that matches the description of Jesus in the Bible. I'll say it again. His voice is gentle. It's musical. It's full of love. And the magic, and it is magic, it's not divine miracles, it's magic. He heals diseases and seemingly answers people's prayers right in front of them. And the whole world will go, wow, Jesus did exist.
3: The crucifixion.
2: I'm not sure if I've got a flat battery or not, but we'll keep going. Jesus does exist. The crucifixion is real. And they'll be deceived. So I've got to bring this to a close. How will I know even if the very elect are deceived? Well, pretty easily, actually. The first one, this, Isaiah chapter 8, verse 20, to the law, Ten Commandments, to the Testament, the Bible, to the Ten Commandments in the Bible, if they speak not according to that word, it is because there is no light in them. He will speak, he will appear to speak and preach and teach from the Bible to uphold the law of God, but he won't. He will be all the time calling it into question, trying to change it, trying to lead people away from the word of God, from the Bible, and from the law of God. The second thing is, you like that? That is what we're going to see. And when I did that on AI, there are all those people there. And I thought, that's ridiculous. And the Lord rebuked me. Why shouldn't there be that many people in Sydney when Jesus comes? Amen? Now, Lucifer is walking around the planet. He's probably meeting in the UN. We don't know how this is going to unpack. He's probably over there talking to Putin. If Putin's still around saying, man, you need to stop this war and stopping wars. Probably talking to Trump if it happens in our time. He's on the planet walking around mingling with men. We know what the Bible says. We had it in our scripture reading this morning. For the Lord, 1 Thessalonians 4, 16-17. For the Lord, we could say this off by self, by heart. For the Lord himself will come down from heaven with a commanding shout and with the voice of the archangel and with the trumpet call of God. First, the believers who have died will rise from the graves. I'll guarantee you, Lucifer, there'll be no real resurrection of the saints from one end of the planet to the other. He might pretend to resurrect someone, having some demon rise up in their place. There will be no universal resurrection of the saved, of the redeemed from their graves. That's what Jesus does first. Then together with them, we who are still alive and remain upon the earth will be caught up in the what? In the what? Clouds. Jesus is not going to walk around this earth. He's going to catch us up in the clouds. And we come up in the clouds, we go back to heaven to be with him. To the law and to the testimony, to the Ten Commandments, and to what the Bible preaches and teaches. If they're not into that, if they don't preach that, teach that, if they don't live that, then there is no light in them. You'll be able to see and identify this is not Jesus just by that, those couple of simple little tests. But finally, there's this one. And I think this is a big one. I want to close on this. Last Friday, I was with Hunty. And I know we're over time. Be patient with me. Hunty will not be happy. You'll have to edit this down. So that's why we pay him the good money. Amen. I can say that he's away on a long weekend with his family. And God bless him this weekend. So this is what I close with. Last Friday, we had a hard day in at the studio. It did not work. The thing we'd been preparing for Friday night collapsed. We had no Friday night program on my way home. So I'm cutting across from the studio in Richmond to this little studio apartment we have in Thornlea. And Friday afternoon, the traffic's heavy and I'm on Annan Grove Road and this car stops in front of me and I'm getting annoyed. And so I wrenched the wheel around and went off to the side to get around him, and the guy behind me followed, and I'm muttering to myself, and as I did that, bang, bang, I hit a pothole in Annan Grove Road, and it was a hard pothole because I looked at the guy in the rear vision mirror who came after me. I saw his car leap into the air, and I thought, oh, no, because when you hit potholes, what happens? Flat tyre. So I'm going along, is this tyre flat? I think it is. I pulled up. Yes, the back left-hand tyre was flat. How come my tyres, this is where I start from. Why is my tyre flat and his isn't? That's where I started from. I'm getting here. Sorry about that. I'm getting irritated. Really irritated about this. And I fear, Liska knows what I'm like. You know what I like? I get frustrated, Liska. I feel the heat rising in me. I'm really starting to mutter and talk out loud. The moment that happened, I felt the Holy Spirit. I felt it. I experienced, this is real, a simple story. I felt the Holy Spirit coming on me and starting to settle me down. This is what a live walk with Jesus is like. So I got out of the car. Still not cranky, still not happy, a bit cranky, stormed around the back of the car, lifted it up, and got the spare tyre out. The spare tyre was flat. And what was worse is something had failed on the boot, and there was water in the boot. So a boot full of water, and a flat spare, up I go again. Again, this is how it works with me. And I know most of you have experienced this yourself. I feel the Holy Spirit softening. I've got a flat tyre, what will I do? Well, I could see a service station. I knew there was one about a kilometre. So I picked this tyre up. Now, I've lost a little bit of weight, but I'm still not that fit, not that strong. I had to carry that tyre for a kilometre to the service station. I got to the service station. I tried to pump the tyre up. It wouldn't pump up. So I'm feeling the frustration. I'm getting really angry now. And as I'm getting angrier and I'm feeling the frustration,

0: multiplying here on the top of a bad day. Now I'm really starting to feel the heat, and right the way through this experience, and I'm telling you my testimony, the Holy Spirit is there inside me, calming me down. I have to ring Hunty up. So I rang him up. He's a great bloke. Yeah, I'll come and get you, he said. He was at least 40 minutes away. As he said that, a car pulled in. Guy gets out and he says, "Can I help you?" I said, "You sure can." Dude's got one of these super jacks. He gets out. We had the car tyre changed in 5 minutes, but it was still half flat because I really couldn't get it up properly. So I'm still in trouble Friday afternoon in the traffic. Frustration is still there. I'm not happy. You know, I was able to drive it to the next service station, pump it up, then go to a tyre place on Friday afternoon. I said, "Will you fix my tyre?" He says, "We'll fix your tyre, but we're so busy we're not going to put it on the back." Oh, okay, I'll put up with that. So I gave the keys to my car to the young fella. He went and fixed my tyre and kind of disobeyed the boss and put it on the back for me too. The Holy Spirit, this is a simple example of my life, of one of the great frustrations I had just a week ago. But the fact is, and the reality was, and I'm going to live longer because of it. The Holy Spirit was there in this simple, mundane experience of life, walking me through it. Do you get it? Now, if you've got the Holy Spirit walking you through a simple experience like that, you don't think that when Satan turns up, he's going to be there and the bells are going to be going off, church? The secret is, the real secret, whether you accept what I've shared with you today or not, the real secret to be able to stand for Jesus, with Jesus, knowing truth from error in these last days, is for you to have a fair dinkum experience with Jesus. That's why the Bible says, and I can't get it to the last slide, maybe you guys could change it for me. I've probably done something to this. I did throw it. That's why Jesus said very clearly, and now I'm closing and ask the musicians to come up. He says, "My sheep," that's you, "they hear my voice. They know me. And they follow me." And so the question, as I close again, which I've asked many times in this church before, is, do you know Jesus? Are you into Bible study and prayer every day? Sabbath school church, a part of your... Are you into any experience with Jesus where you can get into his presence? Because if you're with Jesus and if you're in his presence, I want to guarantee you today as we close this, there's not one single deception that Satan can throw at you that the Bible and your experience with him will not illuminate, will not show. You will see it all. I pray as we go into these last days that it's an experience with Jesus that you'll have. Therein, my friends, is your safety.
1: You're listening to the Aussie Pastor.

0: Alrighty, that was Sam and May Peakey, some great friends of both Aussie Pastor and myself. Now it's time for Ask the Aussie Pastor. You good to go, mate?
1: Yeah, I'm always good to go.
0: Okay.
1: I think I'm never quite sure about this.
0: 0488 880 851 is the number. First question, mate. Every church teaches about end times deception, but Adventists take it to a movie script level, claiming the devil is going to physically show up, heal people, and pretend to be Jesus. Why do you hyper-focus on this specific dramatic scenario when the Bible itself doesn't map it out that way?
1: Okay. Number one, I don't hyper-focus on it. I can say honestly, that's the first time in 36 years that I've preached that subject.
0: Right.
1: So I would not think that that's hyper-focusing, but good question anyway. Why do we study it? Well, because it's in the Bible and it's prophecy. So if it's in the Bible and it's prophecy, I want to have a look at it. And yeah, no, this is not specifically an Adventist doctrine. Martin Luther believed this. Wesley believed this. These are Protestant luminaries, Hunty. So
0: I
1: don't hyper-focus on it. But secondly, this is not something that we just hold to ourselves. We share this with a number of other people, other movements, yeah.
0: Okay, next question. If Satan's counterfeit of Christ is going to be so visually convincing and beautiful, how are we supposed to tell the difference? And what is the one thing the devil won't be able to fake when the real Jesus returns?
1: Well, as I said, when I was preaching and teaching this one, the way you tell the difference is twofold, really. Have a relationship with Jesus. If you've got a relationship with Jesus and it's fed income hunting and it's rooted in Bible study and prayer, then when these deceptions come in the last times, the Holy Spirit will make it very clear to you that they're here.
0: Mm-hmm.
1: You will be aware and you will avoid them. The second thing is, and this is another simple one, when Jesus comes, 1 Thessalonians 4:16 to 18, he won't touch the ground. He'll be in the air and we will meet him in the air.
0: Mm-hmm.
1: So when you see this bright angel or this being or whatever it'll be, cavorting around the world claiming to be Christ in London and then in Moscow and later in New York and maybe down here in Sydney, man, you know that this thing's a deception. But don't go near it, because if you do, the deception will be beyond what your mortal brain can handle.
0: Even the very elect will be deceived, hey?
1: Well, if it were possible.
0: If it were possible.
1: And it's not possible because the very elect walk with Jesus.
0: Yep. All right. As a non-Adventist, it seems like this whole idea of Satan literally impersonating Christ comes straight from your church co-founder, Ellen G. White, and her book, The Great Controversy. If I don't accept her as a prophet, how can you prove this exact timeline using only the Bible?
1: Well, I hope and pray I did in this sermon. There's my short answer there. I actually spent the first part of this sermon proving or showing from Scripture this actual truth. And the reason I used Ellen White, which, Hunter, you know I rarely do, is because I just like the way she opens this subject up, and I thought it might make it a little bit more interesting, a little bit easier to understand. But as Paul, it talks about an angel, you know, Satan, Lucifer appearing as an angel of light, Paul the Apostle. And that's why you get these other great luminaries in the Protestant Reformation more or less go along with what I was saying last Sabbath. Yeah. So it's proven from the Bible. We don't need Ellen White to prove this one. In fact, one of the things I like about being an Adventist, Hunty keeps getting ready to move on, I keep pulling him back.
0: You know.
1: One of the things I like about being an Adventist is that it's very biblical. And if it can't be proven from the Bible, I'm not going to preach it or teach it. Yeah.
0: I love that about you.
1: Yeah. Thanks, mate.
0: The Bible says this deception will be so powerful it could fool even the elect. That honestly terrifies me a bit. What practical things should I be doing?
1: I kind of answered that earlier on, but I know these questions come in indiscriminate, Hunty. Look, have a relationship with Jesus. That's the key. Even the part about Jesus being in the air. I mean, Satan can I guess if he wants, he can pretend to do that too. He can replicate that, Hunty, in a deception as well. I think the main thing is have a relationship with Jesus. Have the Holy Spirit. Ask for the Holy Spirit to come in your life every day. And if that happens, Hunty, I'm going to guarantee you something. If you have a relationship with Jesus, I know I'm stressing this, but I think it's the main point of what I was trying to share on Saturday, this last Sabbath. If you have a relationship with Jesus, mate, there is not a single deception ever, and there's going to be some beauties, mate. This is only one of many. You know, not a single deception, not a single thing that Satan throws at you that you're going to buy, because you'll have the whole, you know, if you have God, the third person of the Godhead on your shoulder, Hunty,
0: yeah,
1: and your mind and in your heart, and he's saying, look at this, look at that, don't do that, do this. I mean, it's going to make a difference to how you see things and what you do, isn't it?
0: Absolutely.
1: Yeah, so that's how I see that. And if you get nothing else out of this today, get this. Walking with Jesus is the most important thing you'll ever do in your life, and today is as good a day as any to start. So I appeal to you. If you don't know Jesus, if he's not in your heart, ask him in and start walking with him today.
0: Absolutely.
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1: This is Casting Crowns, and it's an old, it's an album of old songs, old hymns. I love them, Hunty. And this one's as good as they get when we all get to heaven.

0: Hey, Hunty.
1: Yes, mate.
0: Have we got a winner?
1: No one's guessed the secret sound yet.
0: Wow.
1: I know, right?
0: I know we've got barely any time, but you better play it
1: again. I reckon. Here we go. Yeah. One more. 0488880851. Text us your answer.
0: Or
1: you can email us, aussiepastor@mail.com.
0: First one to get it. And I'll tell you what, the hoodie is a ripper.
1: Magnificently warm,
0: beautiful
1: fleece.
0: Not even sure how long we can keep offering this.
1: No.
0: But if people don't get it, is that too hard, that one, Hunty?
1: I recognised it. One more time.
0: Can I give a clue? Because people are struggling.
1: Yes, give a clue.
0: You're only going to find this one in North Queensland.
1: There you go.
0: Oh, that's not true. North Queensland, Northern Australia, Northwestern Australia. You're only going to find
1: tropics.
0: This guy.
1: Mm.
0: Yeah.
1: Mm.
0: Let's pray. Mm. Dear Lord, I want to pray for our listeners. Thank you that they joined us today. May they've got a blessing out of what we presented. Most of all, may they have seen you in Jesus' name. Amen.
1: Man.
0: Well, if you're free on Saturday, come to church.
1: For Samuel Place Quakers.
0: You can't
1: behind
0: find
1: the
0: us.
1: Behind the BP.
0: Just Google Adventist. You're going to find churches everywhere.
1: A warm welcome everywhere.
0: My name's Lloyd Grolham, an Aussie pastor, and I love you.
1: And my name's Hunty, and I love you too. But you know what? Jesus, he loves you so much more.
0: Bye-bye.
1: See you next time.
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0: G'day there, friends. Welcome to Faith FM Drive Time Big Q&A. This is the show where we look at current world events in the light of Bible prophecy. This is Marty coming to you live from Adelaide, and I'm joined in the studio by Pastor Justin Strauss. Justin is the pastor of the Adelaide City Church. Hey, Justin, good to see you. Did you enjoy the long weekend?
1: Oh, yes. Hi. Good evening, Pastor Marty. Yeah, it was great.
0: Yeah, you guys went down to
1: Mount Gambier.
0: Yeah. You said it reminded you of New Zealand.
1: Absolutely. I felt I was back in New Zealand. Beautiful.
0: That's amazing.
1: Green and lots of forest.
0: And cold.
1: And cold and very wet.
0: Yeah. Well, it's good that you were able to enjoy that special time with family down there and preach down at the Seventh Adventist Church down there at Mount Gambier.
1: Yeah, it was a great experience. And my first time that we actually went down there, and certainly won't be the last.
0: That's exciting to hear. You know, we're blessed to live in a beautiful state here in South Australia. There's so much to see. Mm. And, you know, it's a big topic today, by the way, the great controversy, the supernatural and the power of Christ. Today, we are specifically asking the question, did Jesus believe in Satan and the supernatural, and how did Jesus respond? As I've prepared for today's subject, I've really felt that today's subject is really important and something that's so relevant for the times in which we're living today. So I want to jump into our World Watch segment, and I actually found a very interesting article. It's actually an article that was from Gallup. And this article was looking at the belief in five spiritual entities, the belief in God, the belief in heaven, the belief in angels, the belief in hell, and the belief in the devil. And so this article is about just about 3 years old, so it's still fairly recent, but I just found that it had some fascinating insights. So here's some of the highlights. 74% said they believe in God. 69% believe in angels. 67% believe in heaven. 59% believe in hell. And 58% believe in the devil. And this was a surveys that were done in the United States of America. It was interesting that they found that the belief was greatest among frequent churchgoers, Protestants, and Republicans. So reporting from Washington, D.C., the percentages of Americans who believe in each of the five religious entities, God, angels, heaven, and hell, and the devil, have edged downward by 3 to 5 percentage points since 2016. Still, majorities believe in each, ranging from a high of 74% believing in God to a low of 59% for hell and 58% believing in the devil. About 2/3 each believe in angels and heaven as well. It's very interesting as well, as I looked at these, you know, some of the insights in this survey, I found them quite interesting, some of the notable findings. Firstly, that Protestants are more likely than Catholics to believe in each of the five entities. However, broad majorities of Catholics still believe in each. The Protestant-Catholic differences are smaller on belief in God and angels than on heaven, hell, and the devil. In both religious groups, the minority of people who do not express belief in God are more likely to say they are unsure than express non-belief. In contrast, no more than 25% of Americans without any religious affiliation believe in any of the spiritual concepts. They have no belief in any of the spiritual concepts. They are more likely to express non-belief rather than uncertainty. Majorities of adults who attend religious services at least monthly, particularly those who attend weekly, express belief in all five concepts: God, angels, heaven, hell, and the devil. Most of those who seldom or never attend believe in God and angels, but they're less than half actually believe in heaven, hell, and the devil. I thought this was also very interesting too. Americans with an annual household income of under $40,000 are more likely to believe than those with incomes of at least 100,000. So as your wealth goes up in America, your spirituality goes down. It also said that adults age 55 and older are most likely to believe in God, heaven, hell, angels, and the devil as well. But the majorities of those in the age group of 35 to 54, they also believe in those five spiritual entities. But there was fewer of those in the younger age bracket of 18 to 34 believing in these things. Women are also more likely than men to believe in all the spiritual concepts, except for the devil, which 58% of both groups say they believe in. And finally, adults without a university degree are more likely than university graduates to believe. So, Justin, this is a fascinating thing. You know, in particular, I thought it was quite interesting that as somebody's wealth goes up, you know, their spirituality goes down, etc. But I just want to ask this sort of overall question to begin with, and that is, what do you think is driving this downturn in belief? I mean, in the last 20 years, you know, the percentage of people who believe in God has decreased by about 14% in America. You know, so what do you feel is driving this downturn in belief?
1: So that is a very good question. And it's hard to really deduce exactly why this is so. But I think that it could be one of the main drivers for this downturn in belief is the rise of scientism. And scientism is simply the belief that science and scientific knowledge is the ultimate authority and the only legitimate way for us to deduce and acquire knowledge. In other words, whatever is supernatural, it's kind of like looked down upon as you can't prove it. There's no empirical evidence for it. That is just superstitious hogwash. So I think we're living in an age of increasing, you know, reliance upon science, that science is the ultimate authority when it comes to reality. But when you come to the Bible, you don't use science to understand the Bible. You can't put it in a test tube. You know what I'm saying? So you use you use history.
0: Sure.
1: And you look at prophecy. We don't use in the realm of science. Like, you can't scientifically prove that Jesus raised from the dead. You don't use scientific evidence. No more than using scientific evidence to prove that Abraham Lincoln lived. You look at history, historical records.
0: Yes.
1: Witness accounts, eyewitness accounts. So I think it's just that people, especially in the Western world, because I think in the rest of the world, I don't think it's dropped. You know, the belief in the supernatural has always been a part of their culture. You know, from Africa to South America to Asia, there's a strong belief in the supernatural. And it's intertwined with their beliefs and customs and, you know, religious ceremonies. But I think in the Western world, and this is certainly highlighted in America and probably Australia as well, that people look to science as the ultimate authority to define what reality is.
0: You know, I think it's fascinating that, because as I was looking into this subject today, I also did some searching on, has there been an increase in spiritualism and the occult in the last decade? And there has actually been a huge, dramatic increase in people's interest in spiritualism and the occult. And so on the one hand, you've got this decrease in sort of the traditional beliefs, I guess you could say, you know, the belief in God, the belief in angels, the belief in heaven, hell, the devil. You know, these are all very sort of, you know, these are conservative Christian beliefs. But it seems like as those things are on the decrease, there's this upturn in spiritualism and the occult. And one of the articles I looked at was saying that, you know, the reality is, materialism and scientism it strips life from its wonder. You know, and there's still this deep longing within the human heart that wants to search for meaning and purpose. And there's something that doesn't fit psychologically with us or spiritually with us when we think, well, we just evolved from some primeval slime and life really has no rhyme or reason whatsoever. You know, most people don't, that doesn't sit comfortably with them. And so there's this kind of void that still needs to be filled. And I just find it interesting that on the one hand, like you're saying, Justin, that yes, we do see that rationalism has sort of, you know, been one of the factors that people have, you know, potentially sort of turned away from a belief in God. But at the same time, that desire for the spiritual is still there. It's just a different form of the spiritual. And, you know, what do you make of this? Do you think it's strange that people on the one hand say they don't believe in God or the devil, and then on the other hand, they dabble in tarot cards and astrology and witchcraft?
1: Well, I think it is a little bit ironical. And you're right. I mean, the interest in the occult and spiritualism has had a meteoric rise. And astrology, you know, especially in the Western nations. And I think it is a symptom of an inherent need of the human heart to search for meaning, you know, that the world does not satisfy it. And I believe that there is a God-shaped void in every human heart. And we try and fill it with wealth and power and popularity and, you know, riches, but it just doesn't work. And so even though there has been a great rise in, you know, rationalism and secularism and all these other isms, I think deep down people are still searching. And, you know, we wish they could just turn to the Bible. I believe that the Bible, you know, has all the answers that will bring peace to the soul. But, you know, people turn to other mediums and other means of trying to understand the purpose of life.
0: I was having a conversation with a friend just before coming into the studio about this, and you know, and he shared an interesting thought as well, because what we're seeing today is that it's actually the younger generation that are the ones who are actually being drawn into the sort of the dark side more and more. You know, the young people, many teenagers are dabbling with these things online, on social media, etc. It's very accessible. And, you know, and his comment was, well, you know, for many years now, most children's films have actually been promoting this idea of witchcraft and sorcery and that kind of thing. And I thought, wow, that is so significant. And, you know, we lots of people dress up their kids for Halloween and things like that. And they just think it's fun and it's innocent. And I think, wow, we're now starting to see the fruit of what has actually been sown over these last decades, where there's been this sort of, you know, huge interest in children's films that incorporate, you know, sorcery and spells and these types of things, whether it be Harry Potter or Frozen or you name it. There is just so much of this in these children's films, and it makes you wonder, you know, the devil is no fool. He knows that if he can sort of capture the minds of a child, then he's really, you know, setting things up for you know, essentially trying to gain more access to their minds later on in life as well.
1: Yeah, I mean, that's so true. There's been a huge upward surge in spiritualism, in magic, and, you know, and it's actually hard to find a film today, especially that's targeted to youth and to children. It's hard to find a movie that does not have spiritualism in it, you know. So even, you know, towards looking at movies that are coming out, I don't watch the movies coming out, but you just see what is out there, and they all filled with the occult, with the dark side. And so there's this human fascination towards, you know, the dark side. And I think that this plays into Satan's game of the game of life that he's struggling with every soul, you know, because there is this battle, there is this spiritual warfare, and between light and darkness. And you know, today's present, you know, our session today is going to be really great as we unpack this conflict with the evil one.
0: I think this subject is very powerful as we look at the conflict between good and evil, between Christ and Satan, the reality of the supernatural. Justin, before we go to a quick break, I just want to ask you one more question. It's fascinating that the research is telling us that when people become more educated and more wealthy, their spirituality in terms of traditional belief goes into decline. Why do you think that is? And do you think that it's even possible that in many of the sort of Protestant nations that have become the sort of the most wealthy nations on earth, that, you know, as we've been pursuing that sort of, you know, more wealthy lifestyle and we've become busy, that the Bible reading perhaps has been neglected in the home circle, that we've, you know, perhaps allowed some of the things, the influences to come into our homes. And now we're seeing a generation of young people who are not interested in the Bible and in God, but they are interested still in spiritual things and you know, taking interest in more of the dark side of things. You know, what's your comment on this, and how can we, you know, how do we sort of walk that line that's balanced where we do want to do well in terms of education, in terms of lifestyle, but we want to be sure that we don't let go of spirituality at the same time?
1: I just think it's God has been crowded out, unfortunately, in, you know, especially in the Western world. You know, we're chasing after riches, after, you know, whatever it is, and you know, unfortunately, God has been on the back burner. You know, there's no place for God because we are chasing our own dreams, pursuing our own goals. And it's really sad. You know, we have more to fear from prosperity than adversity. It's not the other way around, because I believe that in prosperity, we so tend to forget God. And the Bible has so many warnings. Many, many times the Bible speaks about, do not set your heart on riches. You know, riches have a way, I was reading the other day, of, you know, flying away, you know, like a bird. You know, do not pursue riches. And so it's the deceitfulness of riches. And, you know, this is why Jesus said it's hard for a rich man to enter the kingdom of heaven, because it's hard to put the kingdom of God and his righteousness first, as Jesus said in Matthew 6, verse 33, because when you are distracted by all the glitz and glamour of the world, the artificial light, when we should actually be turning to the real light, which is Jesus.
0: This is such a powerful point, and we do need to turn our eyes upon Jesus. We need to seek him with all of our heart. We need to put him first, as Jesus said. And this next song, As the Deer, speaks of this beautiful experience of when we really seek after God with all of our heart.

0: That was David Phelps with that beautiful song, As the Deer. Welcome back. You're listening to Drive Time Big Q&A. This is Marty coming to you live from Adelaide, and I'm joined in the studio by Pastor Justin Strauss. Today, we do have a free giveaway. We're really focusing on this subject of spiritualism and the occult, and how did Jesus relate to this supernatural reality? We have a free giveaway. It's a magazine called Truth Matters, Spiritualism and the Occult. Spiritualism has gone mainstream. The last decade has seen a huge rise in interest in spiritualism. And interest in communicating with the dead is at an all-time high, even among Christians. This newest topic in the Truth Matters series looks at Satan's clever disguises, his evil angels masquerading as dead loved ones, demon possession, the occult, seances, Ouija boards, ghost whisperers, and the sixth sense. Friends, this is a very, very important subject that we need to understand very well and be grounded in what the Bible teaches on this subject. You know, my wife's grandmother became a Christian just at the time when she was dabbling into spiritualism. She got a knock on the door, and it was a young man who ended up sharing the Bible with her, and that was a turning point in her life. And so, friends, you might know someone who's dabbling into these things. This free giveaway could be the very resource that helps them to see that the true answers are found in the Word of God and not in spiritualism. Or perhaps you yourself have got questions. You've got things that you want to know deeper and better on this subject of spiritualism and the occult from a biblical perspective. Can I encourage you to take us up on this free offer? The magazine Truth Matters, entitled Spiritualism and the Occult. All you've got to do to claim this free offer is text us the code SA420. And our drive time number is 04-888-808-11. 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Welcome back. 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This is Pastor Marty here coming to you live from Adelaide, and leading our discussion is Pastor Justin. Pastor Justin, we're looking at this question: did Jesus believe in Satan and the supernatural? And how did he respond when he was confronted with the devil?
1: All right, so let's get into the discussion. Did Jesus believe in the supernatural? Did he believe in Satan? Well, absolutely. If you read in the Gospels, Jesus mentioned or had alluded to Satan over 25 times.
0: Yeah.
1: So he used these titles: Satan, the devil, the evil one, the ruler of this world, murderer, liar, and the father of lies. And that probably hasn't even covered all of them. So there are many, many places in the Gospels where Jesus alluded to Satan.
0: Okay. Yes.
1: So that's really important. And so, you know, when Jesus came down to this world, he entered a war zone, because that war originally began in heaven. And the Bible tells us in Revelation 12, verses 7 to 9, it describes to us in very accurate detail the war that started in heaven. And it was a personal war between Christ and Satan. And so we read there in Revelation 12, verses 7 to 9, Pastor Marty, could you read those verses?
0: The Bible says, "And war broke out in heaven. Michael and his angels fought with the dragon, and the dragon and his angels fought, but they did not prevail. Nor was a place found for them in heaven any longer. So the great dragon was cast out, that serpent of old called the devil and Satan, who deceives the whole world. He was cast to the earth, and his angels were cast out with him."
1: Yeah, so the Bible tells us very explicitly and very clearly that this war began in heaven. And why did it begin? Well, you know, it's probably quite obvious if you read in Ezekiel 28 and Isaiah 14. We don't have time to read both those chapters, but in those chapters, it describes to us Lucifer, who was the original light bearer, who was in the immediate presence of God, and he coveted the possession of Christ. You know, he coveted that which was not his. You know, the Bible says in Isaiah 14, verse 13, "For you have said in your heart, I will ascend into heaven, I will exalt my throne above the stars of God, I will sit in the mount of the congregation, I will ascend above the heights of the clouds, I will be like the Most High." So Satan coveted the power and position of Christ. But here's the thing, he could never bridge the gulf that exists between a created being and the Creator. Christ is Creator King, Satan is not. So he coveted that which was not his by right. And so Satan hated Christ, and his hatred of Christ intensified astronomically when Jesus came down to this earth. I believe that the hatred of Satan was stewing and brewing in his heart, you know, for thousands of years. And when Jesus came as incarnate, the Son of God, in human flesh, Satan saw this as an opportunity to attack him, to hound and harass him. From the crypt to the cross, Jesus was tempted and he was assailed by the evil one.
0: So Jesus certainly believed in the reality of Satan. I'm thinking of that verse in Luke chapter 10, verse 18, where Jesus himself says, "I saw Satan fall like lightning from heaven." And so, you know, and on one occasion he addressed the religious leaders and said, "You're of your father, the devil." And so, you know, this was to Christ, you know, Satan was certainly not just some evil force. He was an actual being.
1: And the thing is, and this is where this whole cosmic conflict began. Satan had a personal vendetta against Jesus. And so this spread out. And so Satan infected the other angels. He insinuated doubt, you know, to the character of God. And so this rebellion grew from Satan's heart right through the angelic ranks and ultimately came down to this earth and infected, you know, mankind. And this is why when Jesus came down to this earth, he wasn't welcomed by the world. He was hated. He was despised. There was just a few souls that were drawn to the love of Christ, and they responded to, you know, the invitation of the gospel. But the world hated Jesus. It, you know, Jesus himself said in John 15, verse 18, "If the world hates you, you know that it hated me before it hated you." But I want us to have a look at several incidents in the Bible that is recorded for us where Jesus had a direct confrontation with these demonic spirits. And you mentioned Luke chapter 10, and actually I was going to read this verse. And in Luke chapter 10, it's an amazing chapter. It's an incredible account of how Jesus sent out the 70. And he sent them out, if you read in Luke chapter 10, verses 1, it says, "And after these things, the Lord appointed 70 others also and sent them out two by two before his face into every city and place where himself was to go." And so Jesus, you know, sends them out, you know, in his name, that they were under his authority. And it's an incredible chapter. And so they go on this expedition, you know, of teaching, of preaching, of healing, and of casting out devils. And it's interesting in verse 17, it says, "Now when they had come back, then the 70 returned with joy, saying, Lord, even the demons are subject to us in your name." And notice the response of Jesus, as you correctly said early on, Pastor Marty, I saw Satan fall like lightning from heaven. It's kind of has an allusion to Revelation 12 that we just read, right?
0: Yes.
1: Behold, I give you the authority to trample on serpents and scorpions and over all the power of the enemy, and nothing shall by any means hurt you. So here we find that even the demons and the satanic host of evil retreated before the power and authority of Jesus. Let me just say, Pastor Marty, that Satan and all his demonic hosts, they only retreat through the authority and power of Jesus Christ. Now,
0: it's significant.
1: I had an experience a couple of years ago where at a church there was a lady that was demon possessed, and after the service, after I had preached, she had a demonic attack in the church. And you know, she was cussing and swearing and convulsing, and you know, just she had tremendous power. I mean, I had like eight men, and we struggled to restrain her, and we were just praying over this lady in the name of Jesus, you know, that God would cast out, you know, these demons that were binding her and from this demonic oppression. And we were just in the name and the authority of Jesus. And it was amazing to see that she was restored to her right mind. And, you know, so I firsthand saw the power of Jesus Christ to set someone free. Now, does that mean that she can never be harmed by the evil one or fall back? No. Jesus Christ delivered her, but, you know, I counseled with her afterwards. I said, look, you need to maintain that connection with Jesus, you know, get rid of those things in your life that are compromising.
0: Absolutely.
1: You know, with the enemy. And so, you know, you got to pray. But she was delivered from the bondage of Satan. And
0: this is very powerful, isn't it? That God is still doing this work today that we see here in the Bible. And the reality of the supernatural is not something that is just, you know, hearsay, but through the power of Christ, through prayer, in Jesus' name, this woman was delivered. That's an amazing experience, Pastor Justin.
1: And it's pretty amazing when you see it, because
0: it is.
1: You know, when you see it firsthand, you know, like I, you know, you read the accounts of Jesus and how he had victory over the demons, and but you actually see it and experience it yourself. It's just really opens your eyes to the reality of spiritual warfare, that it's not just a biblical truth, but it's a present reality in our time today. I'd like us to turn to Luke chapter 8, verses 26 to 31. Here we have another encounter of Jesus with the demonic hosts. In Luke chapter 8, verse 26 to 31, can you read that for us, Pastor Molly?
0: Then they sailed to the country of the Gadarenes, which is opposite Galilee. And when he stepped out on the land, there met him a certain man from the city who had demons for a long time, who wore no clothes, nor did he live in a house, but in the tombs. When he saw Jesus, he cried out, fell down before him, and with a loud voice said, "What have I to do with you, Jesus, Son of the Most High God? I beg you, do not torment me." For he had commanded the unclean spirit to come out of the man. For it had often seized him, and he was kept under guard, bound with chains and shackles, and he broke the bonds and was driven by the demon into the wilderness. Jesus asked him, saying, "What is your name?" And he said, "Legion," because many demons had entered him. And they begged him that he would not command them to go out into the abyss.
1: This is a fascinating account, and there we see once again that the demons are so terrified of the power of Christ. And they will only give ground, they will only give way. And we see this over and over throughout the Gospels, in each of the encounters that Jesus had with the demons, and sometimes with Satan himself. But I believe that Satan was always on Jesus' track to try and cause his fall, you know, to fall from his integrity. But in every single account, we see that Jesus triumphed, Jesus conquered. And it's so interesting that if you go down, I'll just read this quickly for us in verse 35. It speaks about this man who was demon-possessed, that he was sitting at the feet of Jesus, clothed and in his right mind. And so that's just beautiful how Jesus delivered this man. So Jesus had absolute authority over all the demons.
0: So Christ defeated Satan in heaven. He defeated Satan on this earth as well. He, as you're saying there, Pastor
1: every
0: Justin,
1: single time.
0: Every time that Christ was confronted with the devil or with his demons, Christ always was victorious. You know, it gives us tremendous hope, doesn't it?
1: Absolutely. And the thing is, like, there's so many accounts in the Bible that we could read for the next hour, you know, all the Bible verses. But here is another very, very important one in Matthew chapter 9, verses 32 to 34. In the book of Matthew, chapter 9, verse 32 to 34, and I'll read this. As they went out, behold, they brought to him a man, mute and demon-possessed. And when the demon was cast out, the mute spoke, and the multitudes marveled, saying, it was never seen like this in Israel. But the Pharisees said, he casts out demons by the ruler of the demons.

0: Incredible how many times the Bible speaks about demonic oppression and possession. And in Mark chapter 1, verse 27, it says, "And then they were all amazed, so that they questioned among themselves, saying, 'What is this? What new doctrine is this? For with authority he commands even the unclean spirits, and they obey him.'" And so, you know, we see over and over again the wonderful power and authority that Jesus has over the demonic realm. But probably the most powerful showdown that we have in the Gospels is Matthew chapter 4, the showdown of Jesus.
1: The temptation.
0: The temptations. And so maybe we should go to a break and then we'll come back and then we'll just unpack this.
1: This sounds great, Pastor Justin. As we come to some music now, we're going to be straight back. So don't go anywhere as we're going to come to the conflict between Christ and Satan in the wilderness.

Welcome back. You are listening to Faith FM. This is Marty coming to you live from Adelaide, joined in the studio with Pastor Justin Strauss. Friends, perhaps you've been considering baptism. Perhaps God is speaking to your heart at this moment and you recognize that you need to have that new start with Christ. You need to go into those waters and commit your life fully to Jesus. Can I encourage you to reach out to us here at Faith FM and we can get you in contact with someone to support you in your journey, to study the Bible with you, to encourage you in your walk with Jesus Christ. There is nothing more precious than making the decision to follow Jesus publicly as one of his followers. And friends, today, of course, we've also been talking about the conflict between good and evil, the conflict between Christ and Satan. And we've got a free offer that we've been promoting today, and that is

0: is the book, the Truth, the Science magazine, Truth Matters, Spiritualism and the Occult. Friends, this is such a big issue, and it's vital that we have a biblical understanding of this subject. That's what this magazine covers. If you want to get yourself a free copy of the magazine Spiritualism and the Occult and see what the Bible has to say about things like communication with the dead, Satan's clever disguises, his evil angels masquerading as dead loved ones. What does the Bible say about demon possession, the occult, seances, Ouija boards, or other things like whispering to ghosts? Friends, this is such an important subject, and there is so much in this subject that it deals with issues that are happening right before us today. If you want to claim your free offer of Spiritualism and the Occult, all you've got to do is text our studio number. Our number is 0488 808 11, and just text us the code SA420, just 5 digits. Text SA420 to 0488 808 11, and it'll be our absolute privilege to get you this magazine, Spiritualism and the Occult. What does the Bible say about this? We'll get you that as soon as we possibly can. Friends, I also want to take this opportunity, for those who are in Adelaide, I want to encourage you to attend. Faith FM is actually hosting a series with Pastor Danny Malenkov. Danny Malenkov has been presenting around the world for more than 20 years. He's passionate about helping people understand the direct link between history, current world events, and Bible prophecy. Danny is one of the Faith FM presenters for the program Looking Up, that focuses on unpacking current world events in the light of Bible prophecy. If you want to hear Pastor Danny Malenkov live here in Adelaide, there will be a program called A World on the Brink, Finding Peace in Uncertain Times. It starts Friday, the 19th of June at 6 p.m. at the Prospect International Seventh-day Adventist Church. Come along at 6 p.m. for a free meal, and then at 7 p.m., Danny will present to us on this very powerful subject, current world events, history, and Bible prophecy. Pastor Justin, we've been talking about Jesus' encounters with Satan and his demonic hosts. You've said this is the climax, or this is one of the most dramatic encounters that Jesus had with Satan, recorded in Matthew chapter 4.
1: Yeah, Matthew chapter 4, verse 1, the Bible says, "Then Jesus was led up by the Spirit into the wilderness to be tempted by the devil." And so this was a personal showdown between Christ and the devil. And so, you know, Jesus here was experiencing the full brunt of all the attacks of the enemy. And it's pretty incredible when you read about this encounter. And the Bible says in verse 3, now notice what the Bible says. Now, when the tempter came to him, now Jesus was in a weakened state, right? I mean, you know, fasting for 40 days and 40 nights is a long time, you know, to be deprived of food.
0: Oh, this is huge.
1: Absolutely. And the Bible says, now when the tempter came to him, he said, "If you are the Son of God, command that these stones become bread." And so notice the first word is "if." What does that imply?
0: Well, prove it, or, you know,
1: it's insinuating doubt.
0: It's doubt. Yeah. Are you really the Son of God?
1: That's right. So it's interesting when you go to the fall of mankind, you know, when Satan tempted Eve, notice in Genesis chapter 3, verse 1, the first word that Satan says is, "Has God indeed said, you shall not eat of every tree of the garden?" So in both instances, Jesus is passing over the same ground as Adam and Eve. He's being tempted. And he is actually not on vantage ground. Adam and Eve were on vantage ground. But Jesus was in a weakened state. And the first word that Satan comes, that insinuates doubt, is "if." And same to Eve, "Has God?" And so how did Jesus defeat Satan? How did he do it?
0: He answered the word of God.
1: He answered him by the word of God. In verse 4, but he answered and said, it is written, man shall not live by bread alone, but by every word that proceeds out of the mouth of God. I would like to say, Pastor Marty, that the crux of this entire cosmic conflict hinges upon, can God's word be trusted?
0: So true.
1: And so we can see with the temptation of Jesus in the wilderness and even at the fall of man, that both was over the issue, can God's word be trusted? And so you could really, you know, we could expand on this. If Eve had fully trusted God's word, I don't believe that she would have eaten of that fruit, of the knowledge.
0: She wouldn't have.
1: No, she would definitely. If she had trusted implicitly in the word of God, she would have remained faithful to God. But Satan planted the seeds of doubt in her heart, and it manifested itself in rebellious attitude and actions. And so here we see that this conflict is really over, is God trustworthy? Is God's word true? And the only way that we can fight the lies of Satan, because remember that Satan is the father of lies, the only way that you can fight the lies is with the truth. And the only source of truth that we have is the word of God. The word of God, it gives us truth. And if we cling to the word of God, we can have victory over Satan. And so here at the showdown.
0: So there is power in the word of God to overcome Satan's temptations and his doubts.
1: Absolutely. In every single temptation, the three temptations, Jesus quoted scripture.
0: I mean, Jesus quoted scripture. I think it's important to note that. I mean, because Jesus obviously wasn't carrying, you know, sort of biblical scrolls with him while he was out in the wilderness. He knew the word of God in his heart and his mind.
1: And he wielded that sword. And here's the amazing thing, that we have weapons of offense, but Satan doesn't have any weapons of defense. The moment he uses the word of God, Satan flees. Because I'm doing a series on spiritual warfare. I'm preaching on spiritual warfare. I'm doing a big series. And it's interesting that the Christian who believes in Christ has weapons of defense and offense.
0: Yes.
1: Satan has no weapons of defense. If you wield the sword of the word of God, Satan flees. He cannot refute you. He cannot resist you. He has to leave. And so this is the power that we have over him, is staked to the word of God alone. It's not in our power, but it's in the word of God.
0: I think it's so powerful that you sort of deduce the whole conflict between good and evil down to that one question, you know, can God's word be trusted? So there's so much hinging on how we relate to God's word, the Bible. Do we read it? Do we study it? Do we spend time reading the word of God each day? Do we actually follow what we read in the Bible? I mean, these are the absolute basics. And yet you're saying if we do those things, if we study and if we are teachable and we follow what God says, we'll actually have strength over the enemy.
1: And that's one of the most incredible truths that the Bible emphasizes, is the power of Christ in overcoming Satan. And so this is a central truth in Christian theology, you know, that there is victory in Jesus. And Jesus, victory over sin, is not just an historical reality, but it's a present reality.
0: Absolutely.
1: In the life of God's people today.
0: Because, you know, when you say that, it makes me immediately think of Revelation chapter 12, verse 17.
1: Yes.
0: Which describes, you know, the dragon is enraged with the woman, which is God's people. And he goes to make war against the remnant of her seed who keep the commandments of God and the testimony of Jesus Christ. And as God's people walk in harmony with his word and they keep their eyes on Jesus and they keep putting their trust in Jesus, the devil cannot overcome them.
1: Absolutely. You know, there's a beautiful promise here in 1 John chapter 4, verse 4. And I've been reminiscing over this verse of late and actually memorized it. It's such a powerful promise. 1 John chapter 4, verse 4, the Bible says, "You are of God, little children, and have overcome them." Overcome is victory in battle, right?
0: Yes.
1: It's overcoming is only a reality in the heat of the battle. Why? Because he that is in you is greater than he who is in the world. And then in 1 John chapter 3, verse 8, you know, John really hones in on this. 1 John chapter 3, verse 8 says this, "He who sins is of the devil, for the devil has sinned from the beginning. For this purpose, the Son of God was manifested." So now he distills it down to its very essence. Why was Jesus manifested? That he might destroy the works of the devil.
0: Mm.
1: So in summary, the power of Christ in overcoming Satan is a foundational truth that affirms his authority over all evil and provides believers with confidence and assurance that they can stand firm in the victory of Christ.
0: Wow, this is a powerful truth, Pastor Justin. And I'm sensing that we need to pray and ask the Lord just to help us, because then I'm sure there's someone today who's experiencing some oppression from the enemy, and perhaps they're caught in the devil's snare. But it's so powerful to be reminded by the fact that with Christ, victory is ours. Would you be happy to lead us in prayer?
1: I'd love to. Gracious Heavenly Father, we thank you so much for Jesus, who came down to this world and entered the battle. And Jesus, you single-handedly overcame all the hosts of darkness, and you have brought down the kingdom of evil. We thank you that we can have victory in Christ's victory. And Lord, I pray that you will give us the victory. Help us to be overcomers in this life, that we can trust in the Word of God, that we will claim the Word of God and use that sword of the Spirit, which is the Word of God. And Father, I pray that you'll be with our listeners, that you too will give them the victory that there is in Jesus. So Lord, we thank you that you have not left us defenseless nor helpless in the battle of life, but victory is certain and assured in Jesus Christ alone. So bless us all, dear Lord, with your presence. We pray in Jesus' name. Amen.
0: Amen. Amen. Thank you so much for joining us today. Tomorrow, Pastor Gary and Pastor Jeff Yulden, special guest Pastor Jeff Yulden, will be answering the question, what about channeling and mediums? What does the Bible say about these very current mainstream practices? What does the Bible say about them? I will invite you to pray as we go through this week, because we're dealing with very deep spiritual subjects.
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3: G'day, and welcome to Is It Relevant Today? Right here on Faith FM. I'm Marius Jigao, and on this show, we're examining biblical concepts and ideas and asking ourselves the important question, is it relevant today? Or is it as outdated and ridiculous as cassette tapes? Our show today is titled, She Prayed For Me. Have you ever had anyone ask you to pray for them? In my line of work, this is something that I constantly get asked. Can you please pray for me? Can you pray for my brother? Can you pray for my friend? Have you ever wondered why? Why do we pray for other people? I used to really battle with this question for a long, long period of time. I mean, God already wants to do good to everyone. I think of my son, for example. God loves my son more than I do. And God wants to do good things for my son much more than I want him to do good things for my son. So what's the point of asking him? I was born in Romania. At the time of my birth, the country was ruled by a cruel communist regime, and it would be another 11 years before Ceausescu and his wife would be executed for their direct involvement in the death of over 70,000. However, when most people think of Romania during the late 80s, all they can think about is communism. But the way I remember it is very different. I have a very different picture. When I was born, my parents were studying medicine at the time. And there was a lot of stress and study involved for them. So I spent most of my young years in a small country town called Rožnov. I spent most of my life at grandma's house. Now, the word grandma, when referring to my grandma, for me, is foreign. I was extremely close to her, and I called her Mama. I still remember as we'd wake up in the morning, we'd go to a small kitchen where a wood stove served as both a place to cook and heating for the room. I remember the first thing we did each day was to study the Sabbath school lesson. And Grandma would help me to learn to read the verses so that I could contribute during Sabbath school. Sadly, my Mama passed away last year. Her name was Alexandrina. In fact, my daughter Sarah's middle name is Alexandrina in honor of Mama. I was closer to her than anyone else in my life besides my wife. And I know that she prayed for me. Mission was of central importance to our family in Romania. And mission there is very different to how mission is here. Mission in a communist country is extremely dangerous. I remember pastors who were told, you have 34 members in your church. The moment you have 35 is the moment you go to prison. And I know many who did go to prison and many who died there. I remember the story of a good friend of mine. His name was Pastor Nicu Butoi. And we'll hear all about his story just after this song.

Welcome back to Is It Relevant Today? I'm Marius Jigao, and today I'm sharing my testimony and how it relates to my mama. I shared before that I was born in communist Romania, where mission work was extremely dangerous. A friend of mine, Nicu Butoi, was taken to prison. In a prison about 60 kilometers away from where I was born. And the reason he was taken there was essentially for being a minister and doing outreach. When the Sabbath came, he refused to work. Now, the prison guard was a really cruel man. In fact, he was feared among everyone in the prison because he would often beat inmates to death. And Nicu was asked to go to his office the next day. Now, something that Nicu didn't know, and he wouldn't find out until many years later when he was able to visit the prison again, was that the previous day, the guard had come to look at him in the cell. He had been given instructions to beat Nicu to death the next day. And when he came and looked at him, Nicu was in his cell praying. And he said that when I looked at you praying, there was this deep fear that came over me. I knew that I had to protect you. So the next day, Nicu is called to his office. He doesn't know any of this, of course. And the prison guard says to him, I am afraid of you. And Nicu was like, what? Me? How can you be afraid of me? And the guard says, I'm going to help you. So Nicu responds, well, if you want to help me, why don't you help me evangelize this prison? A crazy concept if you think of an atheistic communist country where outreach was essentially prohibited. So the guard said, okay, this is what we're going to do. I'm going to punish you for not working on Sabbath. And the way I'm going to punish you is to make you mop the floors all throughout the prison. When you get in front of a cell, I'm going to instruct the guards to let you in to change your water and clean that cell. And during this time, you'll have time to speak to the people who are in the cell. And in this way, he was able to evangelize the entire prison. Another story that really made an impression of me was a gentleman, again, he was sent to prison for being an Adventist and for doing outreach. When he refused to work on Sabbath, the prison guard lost it. He said, there is no God. You have to work. If you do not work on Sabbath, you are going to die in my prison. And the guy said, look, I cannot work on this day. So he said, I'm going to put you in this cell. And you're only going to get water, and you will stay in this cell until you die of starvation. We'll see if your God can save you. So he was put in a small cell, and he prayed to God and asked for deliverance. And the next day, he heard a scratching at the window. There was a small window in his cell, which he couldn't see because the cell was narrow. He couldn't see out the window. But when he heard the scratching, he lifted up his hand and felt around. And there was a piece of thick black Russian bread. And he was like, yes, God is looking after me. So he takes this bread and he's about to eat it. But then he thinks, what if I don't eat this bread? When the guard comes back, I'll be able to show him that God is looking after me. So he doesn't eat the bread and he puts it under his mattress. And the next day, again, he hears a scratching at the window and he reaches up and sure enough, there's another piece of this thick black Russian bread. And he's thinking, great, I'll eat one and keep the other. But then he was like, what if I have two pieces of bread to show the guard? And this happened again the third and the fourth day. And when the guard came back, he said, has your God been able to provide for you? And the reply was, well, yes, he has. He lifted up the mattress and shows him these four thick pieces of black Russian bread. And the guard absolutely loses it. He says, who's been bringing you this bread? They're going to be in so much trouble. You have to tell me who's been bringing you food. And as the guard is yelling at him, the scratching at the window happens again. Now, because the guard was in the door, he had the angle to be able to see out of the window. And when he saw what was there, his jaw dropped. It was a cat. But not any cat. It was the guard's cat that was bringing him bread from the guard's own home. When he saw this, he said, there is a God in heaven. And he was converted. There are many such stories that I've heard and read about of amazing experiences with God in the prisons of Romania. And this one I just shared actually happened in Russia.
Now stay with us after this song and I'll share my first successful outreach experience at the age of 6.

Welcome back to Is It Relevant Today, right here on Faith FM. You're listening to Mario Strigiel, and today I'm sharing my testimony and how it relates to my grandmother. My grandparents had a big piece of property which the communist government confiscated the majority of and turned it into a woodmill. Now, when I was 5 and 6 years old, I used to walk around this woodmill like I owned the place. And I would take little bits of crystallized honey, as my grandfather was a beekeeper, and I would take them to the people working there and tell them Bible stories. I remember when I was 6 years old, I was invited to a friend's house. Now, I was hesitant to say yes because I had a bit of a bedwetting problem at the time and was embarrassed to go. But my desire to be with my friend soon overcame my shame, so I decided, okay, I'm going to go. Now, it was a really, really heavy winter. Everything was snowed in and it was extremely cold, and because of this, we could only spend very little time outside. Instead, we spent most of the time inside around the fireplace where the adults were telling their stories of things that they'd experienced. Now, being 6 years old, I didn't have many life experiences that I could tell them about. So I told them stories from the Bible. And these people, when they took me home, said to my grandparents, "Where does this child know all these stories from? We've never heard these stories." And this began Bible studies. And this entire family was later baptized into our church. However, later on, the oppression of communism persuaded my family to leave, and my father escaped into Yugoslavia in 1985. And we came to Australia the following year and left Mama behind. But I know that she prayed for me. I want to ask you, is there someone in your life who you're praying for? Now, I'm not talking about the kinds of prayer where you say, "Lord, please help all my friends." I'm saying, is there someone in your life who you're praying for daily by name? In the words of Martin Luther, he says, we should pray for those around us because God commands it. Now, I'd like to tell you that I have a clear answer to the question that I posed at the beginning, the question of why we should pray for those around us when God already wants to do them good. But the truth is that I don't. I've heard some good answers to this question. One of my favorites is the concept that when someone chooses to exclude God from their life, God cannot respect their free will and still intervene in their lives. But when someone prays for them, this allows God to intervene where he otherwise wouldn't be able to and respect their free will. I think this is a really good answer to the question, but I think there's much more to it than that. How many of us listening today know how a refrigerator works? Is there anyone that's familiar with a vapor compression cycle and the exact workings of a refrigerator and how it works? I remember when I asked this question at church, there was one or two hands that went up. Now, would it be safe to assume that those of us who don't know how refrigerators work don't have them? Because of why would you have one if you don't know how they work, right? No, that wouldn't be safe to assume. That would be ridiculous. You don't need to know how something works in order to use it. I have very little idea of how my phone works. Do you know how it works? Do you know how the LCD screen, how the camera, how all the wireless Bluetooth and all its components work? I'd hazard a guess that most of the people listening don't know how their phones work. But I'd also hazard a guess that most of the people listening have phones of their own. We don't need to know how something works in order to use it. I believe it's exactly the same with prayer. We may not know exactly how prayer works. All we need to know is that it does work. And of this, we have many examples, and we'll explore some just after this song.

Welcome back to Is It Relevant Today? I'm Marius Jigao, and today I'm sharing my testimony and how it relates to my mama. We've discovered that you don't need to understand exactly how prayer works for you to benefit from it, just as you don't need to know exactly how your phone works for you to be able to use it. We have many examples of the effectiveness of prayer in the Bible. One of my favorites is in Luke chapter 22, verses 31 and 32, which says, "The Lord said, Simon, Simon, indeed Satan has asked for you that he may sift you as wheat, but I have prayed for you that your faith should not fail, and when you have returned to me, strengthen your brethren." You see, what's happening here gives us a bit of a picture of what's happening behind the scenes. Satan has asked that he may sift Peter. And not Peter only, he's actually asking for the rest of the disciples as well. As when he says, sift you as wheat, the Greek you is a plural you. So essentially he's saying that I may sift you all as wheat. But Jesus responds by saying, but I have prayed for you. What's implied by the way this sentence is structured is that Satan would have been given the right to sift them as wheat had Jesus not prayed for them. Now, I'm not sure why this is, why Satan thought that he may have the right to do this. Maybe because just prior to this, they were arguing about who's going to be the greatest in the kingdom. But it does appear that for some reason, Satan believed he had the right to sift them as wheat. But Jesus responds by saying, but I have prayed for you. Because Jesus prayed for them, it implies that Satan was not allowed to do this. When we pray on someone else's behalf, it can dramatically alter the course of events in their life. And a good example of this is the centurion. He came to speak to Jesus about his servant. Now, I'm giving this example because when we normally think of prayer, it happens a bit like this. We look up into the sky and we pray to Jesus who we can't actually see. But what this centurion was doing, essentially, he was praying to God himself. He just had the privilege of standing in front of Jesus and seeing him face to face. In our prayers, we don't often get the privilege to look face to face with Jesus, but we are doing exactly the same thing. And the centurion said, can you please heal my servant? And we know in Luke chapter 7 verse 9, it reads, when Jesus heard this, he was amazed, and turning to the crowd following him, he said, I tell you, I have not found such great faith even in Israel. The centurion had the faith that Jesus could heal the servant even without being there physically. The men who had been sent returned to the house and found that the servant was healed. When we pray for someone else, when we pray on their behalf, it can dramatically alter the course of events in their lives. When we came to Australia, as is often the case when someone leaves a place of oppression to a place of relative ease, I lost my focus on God. I can still remember at a camp meeting when we used to hold them here in Victoria in Nunawading. I remember very clearly the speaker saying, don't play games with God. If you walk away from God, you don't know whether you'll be able to come back. Now, unfortunately, I didn't listen to him. I quickly found myself in a world of drug and alcohol abuse, and by this time, my mama had immigrated to Australia also, and she got to view firsthand what I had become. But I know that she prayed for me. I remember one day when I was 18 years old, I was leaving school and driving away, and on this drive, I should have lost my life. We'll hear this story just after this song.

Welcome back to Is It Relevant Today, right here on Faith FM. You're listening to Marius Jugo, and today I'm sharing my testimony and how the prayers of my grandmother changed my life. When I was 18, I was driving back from school. I remember it like it was yesterday. As I was driving, the car next to me started revving up its engine, and I thought, I can do this, so I started revving up my engine. The problem was we had two cars in front of us and the light was red. So the other car, which I remember was a red Pontiac, moved into the right-hand turning lane and ran the red light. I thought, I can do this, so I ran the red light after him. We got to the next set of lights and the red Pontiac also went straight through them. But I knew there was a red light camera there, so I didn't go straight through. But soon enough, the light turned green and I started chasing him. The last thing I remember is I was traveling at 195 kilometers an hour when I lost control of the car and hit a tree. The police said that the impact speed was around 145 kilometers an hour. The car had no airbags. The dashboard of the car was snapped in half, the steering wheel was shattered, and I was in a coma for a few hours. But besides this, I had no broken bones. All I had was a few stitches in my top eyelid. I believe that this was a direct answer to the prayers of my mama. Another time I remember driving back from Geelong. I was in my early 20s. I had drank most of a bottle of vodka and taken 103 various tablets, predominantly sleeping tablets and opioids. And I remember as I was coming out of Geelong, I started to fall asleep, not surprisingly. And I thought to myself, Marius, you need to pull over or you're going to fall asleep and crash. And I said to myself, okay, there's a McDonald's coming up on the right in about a kilometer. I'll pull over and I'll park there and I'll sleep there. And I continued driving and then I fell asleep. I woke up a little over an hour later. I still remember it clearly. I was with my head on the steering wheel and I jumped up and I was like, where am I? I was at the exit of the what's now Monash Freeway onto Toorak Road. Who was driving during that period? I don't know. I was sleeping. I believe this again is a direct answer to Mama's prayers on my behalf. Now, this isn't so much a story of my stupidity as it's the story of the unceasing and relentless prayers of my mama. I have a friend I met at Avondale, and we became really close friends, and the reason for this is because we shared a common past. You see, I praise God that He was able to work in my life while Mama was still alive. I praise God that she was able to witness what God can do with a broken sinner. But this isn't always the case. My friend at Avondale, who I mentioned I shared a common past, also got lost in a world of drug and alcohol abuse. At one point, he was so bad that he had lost everything. He'd lost his home, he'd lost his job, he'd lost everything. All he had left was his car, and he told me he would sleep in the car and he would eat from the dumpster. And his parents were praying for him. And as they were getting on in age, they decided to buy a burial ground and they bought a space for three because they were so convinced that their son would die of a drug-related incident before they would. But nevertheless, they continued praying for him for 20 years. And then they died. And they don't know what happened. I would love to be next to my friend on Resurrection Day. I would love to see the look on his parents' faces when they see the answer to their prayer standing next to them. That will be an amazing day. My friend is now a minister in WA. Who would have thought that one day God would take a useless junkie like myself, take me out of the pit that I had dug for myself, and would turn me around to follow him? Who would have thought that my friend who was eating from the dumpster would one day work as a pastor? Who would have thought that one day I would be praying and asking God for a child that I can raise up in his honor? Who would have thought? When you pray on someone else's behalf, it can dramatically alter the course of events in their lives. My grandfather, Tata, pulled me aside a few years back and said to me,
Marius, you know how Mama was praying for you all those years? I said, yeah, I know. I'm really thankful for it. He said, there's something you don't know. Mama didn't just pray for you. She also fasted for you. Every Wednesday. For 15 years. I know that one day we'll be together in heaven and we'll be walking hand by hand, and I know that people will come up to me and say, Marius, how did you get here? And I will first tell them of the amazing and wondrous love of Jesus, and then I will turn around and look at her and say, and she prayed for me. We thank you for listening today, and don't forget to visit our YouTube channel called Is It Relevant Today, where we have video presentations on many topics, including the one we've just been talking about called She Prayed For Me. We look forward to seeing you next week. I'm Marius Jigau. God bless, and I hope you have a magnificent day.

You've been listening to Is It Relevant Today? If you have any questions or comments, please leave them on our Facebook page, Is It Relevant Today? But for now, thanks for listening, and we look forward to seeing you next week. I love

calling all men to save the date, Friday night, the 21st of August through to Sunday, the 23rd of August this year, for Men's Magnetic Island Weekend Conference. That's just off of Townsville. Great place to escape winter. Our keynote speaker this year is Gary Kent, speaker for the Incredible Journey

0: Media Ministry. He has a BA in Theology, an MA in Ancient History and Archaeology. He's been on lots of digs as an archaeologist, internationally acclaimed speaker, TV presenter, produced documentaries on everything from Bible prophecy to natural health. He will be speaking to us on navigating conflict and conflict resolution, men's leadership in the home, church, and society, relationships including marriage, and addressing addictions including to technology and how to make good financial decisions. If you'd like to get the full information and details, please email us on info@mensmatters.au, info@mensmatters.au. 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And we will get you the information directly to you.
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7: Once there was a...
8: 600,000 men were rejected by the United States Army during the Second World War because they could not read or write. 11% of American adults are illiterate. I'll be back in a moment with the amazing facts about ignorance and accountability.

Hello, this is Joe Cruz on the Amazing Facts broadcast. Facts which affect you. During the Second World War, over 600,000 men were rejected for military service in the United States Army because they could not read or write. And during the Korean War, another 300,000 were rejected for the same reason. It's an amazing fact that about 11% of American adults are illiterate for all practical purposes, which means that they can't even read street signs or look for a job in the help-wanted columns of the daily paper. 10 million of these people are over 25 years of age, and they can't read about disease and its prevention, or learn any new facts or truth from the millions of printed pages that are being published daily. Now, here is a good question to ask. How responsible are these illiterates as far as a knowledge of the law is concerned? How will they be held accountable? And what about right and wrong, friends? Does God hold people accountable for truth that they're not able to read about or do not understand? An important thought on the sin of ignorance. In Bible times, God forgave sins of ignorance until the knowledge of truth came to that person. Then he was required to bring immediately a sacrifice to atone for his past sins of ignorance, else the past forgiveness would not stand. How different people react today when they find they've been breaking one of God's commandments ignorantly. The majority take the attitude, "Oh, I've been living the other way so long, I can't change so abruptly now. If I'd known it before when I was younger, it would be different, but I'm sure God has accepted me, and He won't hold me accountable." Listen, that is a terrible, tragic mistake. When a sin of ignorance comes to a man, he must confess his past error and change his ways, else he'll be responsible and liable in the solemn day of judgment. Now, there are parts of the Bible that have been neglected and overlooked. But God, in His glorious plan, has revived those great truths in these last days, and light is shining out in greater fullness than ever before. But I'll tell you, friends, it's a very solemn thing to reject or neglect one single point of what God has written. Now, another thing is the matter of the Holy Spirit. That brings in the matter of baptism. When does the Holy Spirit plan to take over the life fully and completely, without reserve? In Acts 2, when Peter was preaching that great sermon at the time of Pentecost, the people came under great conviction and cried out under the impress of the Holy Spirit, "Men and brethren, what shall we do?" Acts 2:37. In other words, what shall we do? How can we be saved? How can we find salvation? That's what they were asking. They had come under great conviction, and that was a direct work of the Holy Spirit. Now, Peter told them, "Repent and be baptized, every one of you, in the name of Jesus Christ, for the remission of sins, and ye shall receive the gift of the Holy Spirit." Verse 38. I want you to see, friends, that is the call to every man, woman, and child today. No man knowingly can reject or neglect baptism and expect to be saved. The Holy Spirit comes into the heart without reserve when that person has turned his back on sin and has gone forward into the watery grave and died to that old way of life and rises to walk in newness of life. There are many individuals, friends, who are neglecting baptism. And they're satisfied with a baby baptism or sprinkling, Satan's counterfeit, which means nothing in the eyes of God. It's not found in the Bible. It is a man-made custom entirely and is founded upon the sands of tradition and that alone. And any individual who knowingly puts off baptism is resisting the Holy Spirit. Peter said, "Every one of you must be baptized in the name of Jesus." And then, of course, the individual will receive the gift of the Holy Ghost. The Spirit of God stands waiting to enter that heart more fully at the time he's baptized and to take possession of his life to guide him on step by step. It's no wonder, I guess, that Satan's trying to keep people from taking their stand for baptism. It's no wonder also that he fools a lot of good people into thinking, "Well, I don't need to worry. I was baptized, you know, when I was a baby, or I was sprinkled, or I was poured, and I meant well." Listen, God has answered my prayers since, and I've been your prayers since that time. And now He wants you to be concerned about obedience. He wants you to follow the truth that He has now revealed to you that you might not have understood back in those days.
Jesus told his disciples, "You go into all the world and preach the gospel to every creature, and he that believeth and is baptized shall be saved. But he that believeth not shall be damned." Mark 16:16. In other words, we can't go just halfway or partway. No wonder Satan's trying to get individuals to commit the sin against the Holy Spirit by refusing baptism. Now, we found out that if you refuse to obey any commandment of God, of course, it can lead to the sin against the Holy Spirit. That's when the Spirit of God comes to take completely charge of the life in a special way, though, at the time of baptism, and this is why I'm tying it in to the subject today. Now, there's another thing about this matter of the Holy Spirit's coming in. It's also on condition. That condition we find in John 14:15-21. Christ speaking there, he said, "If you love me, keep my commandments." So you see, friends, that the keeping of the commandments is the love of God wrought out in our daily life through Jesus, and is the condition of the Holy Spirit's full entrance into the heart. Now, we've talked quite a bit about the commandments of God. You can hardly get away from it if you're reading any page of the Bible. But why do I mention it today? I want you to notice again, "If you love me, keep my commandments," and... Oh, there's the next part. And what? "And I will pray the Father, and he shall give you another Comforter, that he may abide with you forever, even the Spirit of truth. He that hath my commandments and keepeth them, he it is that loveth me, and he that loveth me shall be loved of my Father, and I will love him, and will manifest myself to him." Now, friends, I want you to see that the reception of the Holy Spirit in the life is upon the basis of the promise of God and the keeping of his commandments. I wish we could realize that more fully. How many, many individuals are being deceived on that point today. They feel that they can know that they're saved, and yet they go right ahead and each week break the commandments of God. Why, my friends, it's bad enough to break God's commandments now and then. That's bad enough. But to plan on it, to say, "Next week I'll not be able to keep the fourth commandment, and the week following I'll trample his commandments underfoot, and the next week and the next." And why, listen, there is no hope for salvation for people who deliberately plan to break God's law. In fact, Hebrews 10:26 says, "For if we sin willfully after that we've received the knowledge of the truth, there remaineth no more sacrifice for sins, but a certain fearful looking for of judgment and fiery indignation, which shall devour the adversaries." Now, that is a fearful text, friends. That's like a great warning stop sign in the path of every individual leading on to eternal life. It says, "Halt! Wait a minute. If you're breaking the commandments of God knowingly, remember this, you stand accountable in the eyes of God, and there's no way that Jesus' blood can atone for one sin as long as you do this. If you love me, do what? Keep my commandments." How many of them should we keep? Why, we have to keep them all, friends, if we're to keep them. If we just keep only all but just one, let's say. You know, the Bible says we're actually guilty of all. That's in James 2:10. I just would to God that we could realize that it's that promise upon which the Holy Spirit enters the life. "If you love me, keep my commandments, and I will send the Holy Spirit, the Comforter, to you." And then do you remember that very sad, very solemn text? "He that saith, I know him, and keepeth not his commandments, is a liar, and the truth is not in him." 1 John 2:4. Now, friends, I do not know how to get around these texts. You would hardly believe what we as preachers have to listen to sometimes as we practically see people sinning against the Holy Ghost. I've had people come up to me and boast of how they had had the so-called baptism of the Spirit many years ago, and boasting about it as they claim it, and then with the next breath turn around and say, "Oh, I can't keep the commandments of God." Listen, it's a fearful thing, friends, to bring down judgment upon ourselves. It is utterly impossible to have the Holy Spirit in the life unless the life is fully surrendered to the will of God, and that individual willingly and knowingly conforms to the commandments of God and the faith of Jesus. One lady said, "Well, I know I'm not keeping the commandments,
But then she defended herself. She said, "But I don't feel I'm lost, for I've had the baptism of the Spirit." I'll tell you, friends, I think it's high time that we begin to check on this thing that people call the baptism of the Spirit of God and find out what kind of a spirit it is. Don't you think so? Now, don't misunderstand me. I'm not charging people who might say this with being wrong. But I will say this, if people claim to have the baptism of the Holy Spirit and then they're walking contrary to the law of God, they could not possibly be filled with the Holy Spirit, because He only comes to those who are walking in obedience. The Holy Spirit today is going to agree 100% with what He wrote back there in Bible times. A man cannot stand up and preach in the name of Jesus Christ and claim the power of the Holy Spirit when he's knowingly breaking any part of the commandments of God. It can't be. A house divided against itself is going to fall. Jesus put that very clearly. There must be uniformity in the message. Now here's an illustration. A man had heard about true Bible baptism for the first time, and he said, "Now I can see the baptism's right, but I was sprinkled when I was a baby, or I think I was. And my mother's dead now, and I'm afraid I might be going against my mother's will if I was baptized now." Friends, isn't it God's will that counts? When the truth is plain, how can we say no and expect eternal life? Our mothers and loved ones that have died will be judged by the light of truth that they had opportunity to see. And if we expect to see our loved ones on the resurrection morning, then we must be willing to follow the truth that God brings to us. I can't see how a soul would dare come up to eternity, come up to death's door, without being baptized by immersion if he understood the truth of that matter. Surely that would be fatal. The Spirit of truth will agree with what the Holy Spirit wrote in the Bible. Remember the great yardstick of the Bible found in Isaiah 8 and verse 20. "To the law and to the testimony, if they speak not according to this word, it is because there is no light in them." So I'd say if you're getting impressions or dreams or visions of any kind, and you believe that that is coming from the Holy Spirit, go to the Word of God and check it out and see if it harmonizes with what the Bible teaches. If it does speak in perfect harmony with the Word of God, then you can feel that the Holy Spirit may be leading you. But if your feelings or impressions prove to be contrary to what the Word of God plainly says, then you give up your feelings and impressions, friends, and stick strictly with what the Word of God says, because that's the great acid test by which all other truth is to be measured. And now, this is Joe Cruz saying goodbye for today.

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5: I am here with my good friend, Dr. Nick Cross, for another 10-minute marriage tips to keep you hitched. The intention of the show is for me to stay hitched, and so I'm asking for as much advice as I can from my friends. And Nick, where have you come from and what are you doing in Canberra today?
10: So we've just attended the National Christian Prayer Breakfast at Parliament House, and that was a really great event. We drove down from Sydney last night and stayed overnight in a hotel, and it's always an amazing experience to be there in a room filled with Christians, and some of which are politicians, some are leading politicians. And it's just, I guess it's inspiring for me to see other faith-based leaders in our country.
5: Yeah, awesome. So I thank you for coming in. I'm looking for tips. I'm looking for suggestions. And so anything you've got to help me out, I'm all ears. What would be your tip for me to stay hitched?
10: So I think when we think about marriage, we must understand straight off it was designed by God. And an institution's been designed by God, then we need to make sure he's a big part of it. And there's a verse in Psalms which I love. I've got it here in front of me now, Psalm 127, verse 1. Unless the Lord builds the house, they labor in vain who build it. And I think we need to realize that when God built the idea of marriage, it was actually a beautiful plan. Husband and wife come together. The Bible says that you leave your father and mother, cleave unto your wife, and you two become one flesh. That's the way God designed a marriage. And for us to work together as a married couple, Jesus, I believe, needs to be a part of that, a big part of it. But of course, when you meet somebody that you get excited about and you start to dream about, and then you start to see how your lives can blend together, you know, many people fall in love and they get married. And often when they get married, suddenly a few realities kick in, that the nice guy that I thought I was, suddenly I realize there's another person who's also nice, but they don't think the same way as me. And so it's almost in a way like a bomb going off in your life in the first 12 months of your marriage, because you've got two narratives now that are working together in the one house. And so, as one marriage counselor said, every marriage takes work. Some marriages take more work than others. But I believe that when you are together as a married couple and you start with Jesus in the picture, that's when it starts to really make a difference. And for Ange and I, for the 36 years we've been married, we have prayed together about everything. We've prayed together about where we go in ministry. We've prayed together about our children. We've prayed for our children. From the day they were born in hospital, we prayed for our kids and we dedicated them to God the day they were born. We have three children, and we have been praying for them every day since the day they were born. Hmm. So prayer has become it has always been a major theme in our marriage, Kyle. Hmm. And I really believe that if you want your marriage to be together and stay together, then Jesus has to be right there in the midst of the marriage.
5: Awesome. Praise the Lord, I am married to a faithful praying wife. What would you say maybe to those who aren't married to somebody who's a Christian, or they've, you know, found themselves becoming Christian but their partner is not a Christian?
10: If your partner is not an active Christian, I believe they're probably still a good person. And so we need to recognize the beautiful gifts that they have, because God did create that person. Even if they don't recognize him, he recognizes them, and he planned them to be on this earth. So they actually have a purpose for God. And what I would say to people who have a partner or a marriage, like if they're married to someone who's not necessarily a Christian, you try to bring out the best in that person and let them know that you love them as a Christian. Let them know that God loves them, whoever they may be. Jesus put them on the earth for a reason. And I think that, you know, as Ellen White would say, there's nothing more irresistible than a loving and lovable Christian. Mm. And you have to love your partner into your faith.
5: Now, when you say pray together daily, do you mean like over your food, or is there some sort of structure or program or process that you follow to maintain a regular praying life?
10: I find mornings are a good time for me to pray. I'm a morning person. I'm no good after 10 o'clock at night. My wife's a bit different to me. She's alive and well at 11 p.m., she doesn't enjoy the mornings as much as me, but we pray together in bed. Mm-hmm. I get up early to go to work. I commute to Sydney every day from the Central Coast, so I'm gone by 7 a.m. Mm-hmm. But we pray together at the beginning of the day, and if we're still alive enough at night time, mm-hmm. we'll pray at the end of the day as well. Mm-hmm. And I do say grace mm-hmm. as well, but my graces are not necessarily my meaningful prayers. Sure. I say them to thank God for what I eat.
5: Sure. What sorts of answers to prayer have you seen then through 36 years of praying together?
10: Major wins.
5: Yeah.
10: Spiritually.
5: Successfully raising three kids as well, I think might be worth mentioning here if you weren't going to already.
10: That's been a big part of it, Kyle. We had three children. One of them was planned. basically all three of the kids, we've prayed for them since the day they came out from hospital, and prayed with them and for them. And, you know, what we've done with our children, we have tried to keep Jesus at the center of our conversations around the table. Our kids, of course, because I'm a pastor and in youth ministry for many years, our children came to every youth program, to summer camps, to camporees, to congresses, to Stormco trips. They were involved with us, and we always wanted them to know that they actually were doing ministry as well as children. They were helping set up welcome packs at camporees at the age of 3 or 4 or 5 years of age, putting bottles in backpacks and things like that. They were involved in putting up tents. So we've taken them on as many ministry trips as we can as they grew up. And as they grew up, at different points in their journey, we prayed for each one of them. We were worried about each one of them at different times. But having said that, we saw the Lord work in their lives. And, you know, I am humbled, and I don't say this proudly, but all the kids have remained faithful to God. They've stayed in the church. They're still praying. They're involved in ministry. They're all trained as pastors. And at the moment, they still love Jesus. And, you know, I don't brag, because at any moment things can go pear-shaped and things can go wrong. But at this point in time, we just praise God for their walk of faith as well.
5: Amen. That's very special. So I'm just wondering, is the kinds of prayer that you pray, is it something like, dear God, I'm perfect and my wife's not, please help my wife to be more like me? What sorts of prayers have you focused on?
10: I pray that my wife has mercy on me as a sinner. She has a lot of patience. My wife, Andrea, has made major sacrifices in her life, in her professional career, to support me in ministry, going to New Zealand for 5 years, coming back to Sydney. We're both from Queensland. We've left our family behind. So we've very much been, I guess you'd say, a nuclear family. She made raising children a top priority. So she stopped working for 12 years when we came back from New Zealand to ensure that through the high school years of her kids' lives, she was there when they went to school, she was there when they got home from school. And we know from research that a lot of at-risk behavior happens between 3 p.m. and 6 p.m. When parents are working. So she was determined to be there, and she was a tiger. When those kids didn't get on that school bus, she was on the phone, "Where are you? Why aren't you down at the bus stop?" And she tracked them in the afternoons. And they were not happy about that, to be honest, but now they look back and they can see the beauty in what she was doing, particularly as a mother. So I've got to give her credit for the fact that while I was traveling around as a youth director, she was at home taking kids to orthodontist lesson appointments, to music lessons, to parent-teacher interviews. She was there doing the hard yards with those children as a mum, and she did a fabulous job of that, Kyle.
5: Praise the Lord. So, in summary, those who pray together, stay together. Is that a way to put it?
10: That's a big part of it, Kyle. And the other quote from Ellen White is, "God's power plus human effort brings results." We ask God for help, but we do our absolute best as well to be the models that Jesus wants us to be as mums and dads.
5: Amen. Well, thank you for your time, Nick. And I look forward to having you again, actually, next time you visit on 10-Minute Marriage Tips to Keep You Hitched. Those who pray together, stay together. Amen.
10: Thank you, Kyle.
11: 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It's a show about, well, experimenting with faith. 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I'll see you then.
12: Moses was a type of Christ. That is, he was pointing forward ultimately to Jesus. One of the last things Moses told Israel in Deuteronomy 18 was repeated by Stephen in Acts 7, verse 37. "The Lord your God will raise up for you a prophet like me from your brethren. Him you shall listen to." Moses was like Jesus in many ways. Both had their lives endangered at birth. Both spent time in Egypt. Both were sent to a rebellious people. Both are referred to as shepherds. Both were instrumental in feeding the hungry. Both had direct conversations with God, shining brightly after their experience. Importantly, however, both were intercessors for their people, even willing to die for them. The key difference was that Jesus actually did die for the people. In the words of Jesus, the Bible says, "I am the good shepherd. The good shepherd gives his life for the sheep." Friend, the sheep may not all know it, but Jesus, the good shepherd, loves us unconditionally. What do you think about Jesus? Who is Jesus to you? Will you listen to him today? I'm Pastor Daniel for Faith FM.

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1: 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Each weekday on Tassie Encounters, you can hear what the Bible says about past, current, and future events. You can learn how to study the Bible more effectively. You can get to know who God is, why we're here, and where we're going. And you can experience personal encounters with Jesus. I'm your host, Jason Cook, and again, Tabitha Zachariah joins us in the studio for our program this week, where we've been talking about making things right. Welcome, Tabitha.
2: Thank you, Jason. Thank you for having me again today. It's a beautiful day, and it's great to be in the studio with you today, and I'm contributing to this wonderful program.
1: Awesome. Well, this series this week is called Making Things Right, and yesterday we titled our program Owning It. And ultimately that was talking about acknowledging where we've made mistakes, where we've sinned, and where we've sinned against God. And regardless of whether we make a mistake and hurt somebody else, that's still sinning against God, because God says, love me, love your neighbor, love each other. And when we fail to do that, we actually fall short. And we know that we fall short. It says all have fallen short of God's glory. And so we need to be honest about that, and we can go to God. One thing I didn't really emphasize yesterday, although we did read the verse, but we didn't emphasize. And I want to encourage our listeners to go to God, because in that verse that we read yesterday, 1 John 1, I think it's about verse 9, it says, if we confess our sins to him, he is faithful and just to forgive us our sins and to cleanse us from all unrighteousness or all wickedness.
2: Amen.
1: So we can go boldly, and there's another verse that we didn't read that says we can go boldly to the throne of God, knowing that he is merciful. If we're honest and we go with an honest intention, with an honest heart, then God says that he will forgive us. So we want to remind people of that. Our main verse for this week, we failed to read this yesterday, but it says in Proverbs 28:13. Would you like to read that for us? Proverbs 28:13, and we're reading from the New Living Translation this week.
2: Sure. It says, people who conceal their sins will not prosper, but if they confess and turn from them, they will receive mercy. And Jason, I want to add something. I have been reading the Bible from Genesis, and I am in Kings. I just got to 2 Kings, and a lot of those kings, they made they sinned, and they made
1: big mistakes.
2: They made big mistakes. They made gods out of gold and all that. They practiced idolatry. Let's just say that. And consistently, we had prophets who would come to warn them, or like they would bring God's message, and they would tell them, God is going to destroy your household. And we have some of them who actually confessed their sins, and they asked for forgiveness, and there were consequences. But when they asked for forgiveness, there was, most of the time, there was a minimization of those consequences. And so I feel like when, as I keep reading, I see that a lot of people, it's our nature to sin. And a lot of people do that. It's not just me who is doing that. But then again, you see the value of asking for forgiveness.
1: Time and time again, God offers forgiveness. But as you said, he doesn't always take away the consequences of our sin.
2: Correct.
1: And David certainly experienced consequences for some of the things that he did when he disobeyed God. Question, Tabitha. Why do you think the words, I was wrong, or maybe I am sorry, sometimes so hard to say?
2: I was wrong can be difficult to say because it requires humility. Most of us want to be seen as competent, right, or in control. But when we admit we are wrong, it can feel like you're admitting weakness or risking how other people see us.
1: It requires vulnerability, doesn't it?
2: It does require a lot of vulnerability. And also sometimes pride gets in the way.
1: Mm.
2: And sometimes it's fear. You fear people are going to judge you or reject you, or you're scared of the consequences. You know what the consequences are. And you feel like, if I admit, then this is going to be real.
1: Mm.
2: But it's interestingly, admitting we are wrong is often a sign of strength, because it takes courage to be honest about our mistakes and take responsibility for them. And in relationships, those three words can be the beginning of healing, trust, and reconciliation. And from a Christian perspective, the gospel starts with acknowledging our need for God. We come to Him not because we've got everything right, but because we recognize that we need His grace.
1: Mm.
2: When we learn to say, "I was wrong," to God, it becomes easier to say that to another person.
1: It's interesting, in James 5:16, it says, "Confess your sins to each other and pray for each other so that you may be healed."
2: Mm, healing.
1: There's something important about confessing.
2: Mm.
1: And it brings healing to the relationship, and it can bring healing even to our bodies, I think,
2: mm,
1: when we confess and make things right. But there's a way of apologizing and, I guess, sinning against somebody, and then trying to apologize for that, but in a way that doesn't really properly apologize. And I want to give a few examples here,
2: mm,
1: so that you can have a think about this and see whether this is the way that you tend to approach apologies or confession. Another word, confession or apology.
2: Mm-hmm.
1: So if I said to you, Tabitha, "I'm sorry that you're offended by what I said," is that a good apology?
2: It is not a good apology, because you are apologizing, first of all, because you know that you've done something wrong. So how I perceive that should not be your concern. Your priority is being honest and genuine in how you apologize, and then being open to hearing what I say. Or I should be able to tell you how your wrongdoing affected me.
1: What about, "I'm sorry, Tabitha, but I was really tired"?
2: It's not an excuse. If you think that being tired is an excuse, then everyone gets tired.
1: Hmm.
2: You know, it's just, it's not an excuse to do wrongdoing, because once you've done harm to someone, when you've hurt someone's feelings, it's really hard to repair that. So,
1: yeah. What about, "I'm sorry you feel that way"? So that, I've said something, upset you,
2: yeah,
1: and I say, "Oh, I'm sorry you feel hurt," or "I'm sorry you feel that way."
2: You know, we had some discussion before the program about that, and I was looking at it and thinking, I think that's all right. But then in the context of someone is, you're being empathetic, and you haven't contributed to them feeling that way, then that's okay. But if you have done a mistake, then you're saying that "I'm sorry," yes, that you feel that way, that is not a genuine apology.
1: Like yesterday, we were talking about owning it before God. We also need to own it before another person as well. We need, mm-hmm, to own our mistakes. What about, "I've already said sorry, you need to move on"? that's
2: the worst of them all.
1: I think there's one more. What about this one? "Mistakes were made, build a bridge and get over it."
2: That is being rude. I think now that is where pride comes in. There is no remorse there. And I don't know how someone would expect to be forgiven when they apologize like that.
1: Mm. I think there's some biblical examples. There's a couple of verses that we can read in Samuel, 1 Samuel chapter 12 and verse 19. Israel had made mistakes, and they actually had been asking for a king when God said, "No, I don't want you to have a king." They asked for a king, and eventually God gave them a king sort of against his own preference.
2: Mm-hmm.
1: And eventually they realized that it wasn't a good thing, and they said, we have added to our sins by asking for a king. So they were being very specific.
2: Mm-hmm.
1: They were being honest. And, there's another one here where Paul says in 1 Timothy chapter 1, verse 15. I'll get you to read that one.
2: Mm-hmm.
1: 1 Timothy 1:15 from the New Living.
2: It reads, Christ Jesus came into the world to save sinners, and I am the worst of them all.
1: You know, that's amazing that Paul, who was one of the major early apostles and evangelists, he says he was the worst of them all. And I can sort of understand what he was saying there, in that in his early life he was persecuting the Christians, but and even, you know, having them put to death. But you would think by later in his life he would have, thought, oh, well, I've been forgiven, I'm okay now. But he still says, no, I'm the worst of them all.
2: And that's humility, because no one wants to say I'm the worst, like when you actually mean it, not saying it just so it's, you know, takes things off your plate, but it just shows how humble he was presenting.
1: I missed a point earlier I think that's important, and that is yesterday we talked about going to God to ask for forgiveness, and I think that's the first step, and I think that's something we need to do. So you might think of that as a vertical dimension to confession, but there's a horizontal dimension, which is where we go to the person specific or the group of people. It could be more than one person. A horizontal dimension where we go person to person and acknowledge. And I think it's important to recognize that we can't make things entirely right just by going to God.
2: Mm.
1: Now, there are some circumstances where I think that is the case, where we have to. Say, for example, we might not have apologized.

0: Do you want to give us a few examples of how this could work better?
1: Yes. A good example is saying, I was wrong when I spoke to you harshly. I should not have used those words.
0: So it's totally owning the action and acknowledging that it was wrong.
1: Mm-hmm.
0: What about, I can see that my dishonesty damaged your trust. I'm not blaming you for my choice.
1: Mm,
0: again, that's owning it, isn't it?
1: Yes, yeah.
0: Yeah.
1: I repeat, another good one that we can use, or that's an example of a good apology, is saying, when someone says, I repeated something about you that I should not have repeated. I'm sorry. I will go back to the people I spoke to and correct it.
0: Mm.
1: So this is someone who is acknowledging, owning it, and also
0: taking
1: action, yes.
0: Yeah. I took something that was not mine. This is if you've taken somebody from something.
1: Mm.
0: I want to return it and make right any loss I caused.
1: And we talked about Zacchaeus.
0: Yes, we're going to talk about him a little bit more later in the week as well. Mm. What about this last one we've got here?
1: And another good example is when someone says, I was careless with your confidence. I understand why you may not feel safe telling me things right now. And one of the hardest things to repair once it's broken is trust.
0: Trust, yes, yeah. And if somebody's asked you to keep something in confidence, then it's so important that you do that. Sometimes I've shared something not because of an intent to, you know, hurt somebody by sharing it, but just simply I've forgotten that they've asked me to keep it quiet.
1: Mm.
0: And that can be bad as well. So, but I still would need to go and make that right.
1: Mm-hmm.
0: So here's a bit of a framework for apologizing. Name the wrong. Acknowledge the harm that it caused. Avoid excuses. Try not to put any buts in the, you know, but because, you know, of this circumstance. Ask for forgiveness. Offer repair.
1: Mm-hmm.
0: And give space for the person to take their time to somehow rebuild trust if that's necessary. I think you shared to me earlier off air that that's something that sometimes you've struggled with.
1: Mm-hmm.
0: Why is that so important to you that people give you time?
1: Yes, I feel like this is like the most, it's an important part. It's understanding that people need space because people get affected by things differently, depending what it was. And just understanding that just because you've asked for forgiveness, you've owned your mistakes and you've offered to make things right, does not mean that that person is automatically going to forgive you. People need time to process, and it's good to good practice, or like it's only fair and right to give the other person time. And you can even say, I understand, you know, how you may feel and you need time. When you're ready, you can please reach out to me and we can talk about that.
0: Mm.
1: And yeah, as I Jason said, I said that I struggled with forgiveness because I used to feel like if I'm saying that I forgive you, then it means that things are okay, that now the relationship goes back to normal. But I recognize the importance of forgiving that person just to relieve them of that burden, and also acknowledging them for that, them taking that important step, but also being honest about it. Thank you for saying this to me. It did hurt me, but I need time to be able to process this, and then we can pick up from.
0: So the person offering the confession doesn't have a right to pressure somebody into instantly forgiving them or instantly moving on. We can't demand that instant reconciliation.
1: Mm.
0: There's some interesting research that's been done. If you want to, text us in and I can share this in more detail with you. But this research found that the most powerful part of an apology is not just saying the word sorry, it's taking responsibility. And the second most important part is offering repair. And that lines up so strongly with the biblical picture of confession, that it's not vague, it's not vague regret, and it's actually honest ownership of the mistake.
1: Mm-hmm.
0: We're just about out of time, but let's just finish off with a few application lessons, I guess, or things to think about as we go

0: way today, and you might be able to think about these things through the day. Is there someone that I need to speak to and offer an apology to or a confession to? Have I apologized too vaguely or not in a way that's a genuine apology, like those poor examples that we offered earlier? Do I need to be more specific to that person? Have I used sorry while still defending myself? We put a but in there. I'm sorry, but. I think if there's a but, then it's hard for somebody to accept that as a true apology. What would repair look like rather than just regretting the mistake? What would repair look like? What might I need to do to rebuild? And am I willing to give the person time rather than demanding that immediate trust? Yeah, so there's even more research here that we could share. There's another study here that says that an apology and restitution, forgiveness, gratitude, positive emotion, all of these things are all connected. And so a thorough apology calmed people's heart rate, reduced the indicators of stress. It's so important that we actually go and apologize with the right attitude and with the right sense of honesty. So let's leave it there today. Just remember that Jesus came into the world to offer us forgiveness, and he does also call us to forgive others as well. So he set the example. He said, "Father, forgive them," while he was on the cross, and he wants us to forgive others as well. As we offered yesterday, we've got our free book offer, and so stay tuned for that. It's coming up right away.
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0: 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This is by Wayne Boham. God has promised that when we confess our sins and give our lives over to him, that our sins will be forgiven. Learn how Jesus' perfection can cover your past mistakes as you claim this amazing promise of forgiveness. 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So just remember, making things right, saying sorry, is not a vague apology. It's not defensiveness, but it's humility, honesty, and a willingness to make things right and give people time to do that. As we go out today, this is a beautiful song by JJ Heller. It's called Neighbor. May we offer that forgiveness to people and also remember to confess to people each and every day that we make a mistake. May you encounter Jesus more.

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6: So we'll be looking at Jesus' encounter with the centurion this evening. And for those that don't know, we've been going through the different people that Jesus has been encountering throughout his ministry on earth. And we are now in Luke chapter 7, starting in verse 1. Luke 7 and verse 1, the Bible says this. Now when he, speaking of Jesus, had ended all his sayings in the audience of the people, he entered into Capernaum. And a certain centurion's servant, who was dear unto him, was sick and ready to die. And when he heard of Jesus, he sent unto him the elders of the Jews, beseeching him that he would come and heal his servant. Jesus, he had just finished teaching, and as he turned to go in a direction that he had set his face to walk down, a centurion's servant comes. A centurion's servant was sick, and he sent the elders, it says there in verse 3, to ask for healing. Now, this servant must have been dear to the centurion's heart. It must have been someone that maybe had even brought him up as he was a young boy. It was someone that was dear and favorable and lovable to him, and it must have been like family, this person. And he hears of Jesus, and he sends some of these elders of the Jews to go and speak to Jesus to ask him if he would please come and heal his servant. How did the elders approach Jesus on behalf of the centurion? Notice there it says in verse 3, that it says that they beseeched him. They were begging him on behalf of this centurion. Let's continue. Verse 4. And when they came to Jesus, they besought him instantly, saying that he was worthy for whom he should do this, for he loveth our nation, and he hath built us a synagogue. The elders said that this centurion was worthy of Jesus' attention. Worthy for Jesus to heal his servant, almost as if it would be a privilege for Jesus to go to his house. Why? What was the reason that the elders gave? Because this man, this centurion had built them a synagogue. And a synagogue was a place of worship. It was not the temple. It's like to us today, it is the church. So he had built them a church. And this man, he was pagan. He didn't believe in God, yet he was so generous to the Jewish nation, or at least to that city where he was in, to build that town a church so that they could worship God. He must have had some affinity for the Jews. Otherwise, he wouldn't have done such a thing. Maybe he had come to learn of their religion and accept their teachings. Maybe he had been listening to Jesus and his heart had been pricked. And even though he didn't come and talk to Jesus personally, the Holy Spirit was probably working upon his heart. And he was accepting more of the religion of the Jews, of the Israelites, than that of which he grew up in the Roman pagan culture. He had not fully converted to their teachings yet, but surely the Holy Spirit was making an impression upon his heart, and it moved him to go and build a synagogue for the town that he was living in. Now, let's continue first. Luke chapter 7, verses 6 and 7. Then Jesus went with them, and when he was now not far from the house, the centurion sent friends to him, saying unto him, Lord, trouble not thyself, for I am not worthy that thou shouldest enter under my roof. Wherefore neither thought I myself worthy to come unto thee, but say in a word, and my servant shall be healed. At the appeal of the elders, Jesus immediately sets out for the man's house. It was urgent. The servant was about to perish, and Christ, he did not need this sort of urging or recommendation that this man was worthy. Jesus came for this reason, to relieve the earth of sin-sick people, but also those that were in physical sickness as well. He came to be a blessing, a fountain of life. So he didn't need this sort of appeal. Oh, the centurion man, he was worthy. That's not the reason why Jesus took off. Not because he was worthy, but because had any appeal come to from anybody, no matter what they had done or what they had not built, Jesus would still have gone to try and relieve those that were suffering. But on the way there, what happens? The centurion sends some of his friends to come and speak to Jesus. To tell him what? What did they say? Jesus, don't trouble yourself. I am not worthy. Speaking on behalf of the centurion. I am not worthy for you to come under my house. I'm not worthy for you to step foot in my place. Not because it was messy, but he realized that he himself neither thought I myself even worthy to come to you. Now we know in other stories in the Bible, Matthew, it says that the centurion himself came. But here he says that he didn't even think himself worthy to come and even speak to Jesus himself. That's why at the beginning he sent the elders. And then when he was on the way, he changed his mind. He's like, no, I'm not worthy. And he sent his friends to say, no, I'm not worthy for you to come. You know, at the beginning, he asked the elders to ask Jesus for help. And what did the elders say? This man is worthy. Why? Because he built them a church. They gave an outward sign of his worthiness. He had donated a lot of money. He had single-handedly built a church in the area for them. Too often we determine a person's worthiness based upon outward appearances. Outward acts. We determine worthiness based upon how much tithe a person donates to the church. We determine a person's worthiness of what sort of car they drive to church or to drive in general. We determine a person's worthiness based upon the sort of clothes they wear sometimes. We determine a person's worthiness based on their status and their wealth. Surely God is with them, or else God would not bless them like this. And we look at the riches, we look at the material possessions, and we go, God is with this man. God blessed him with riches. Surely God, he is worthy. We think them worthy. And man, they place a too high an estimation of man upon themselves, of others, and of those around them. We think too high of ourselves. We think too highly of others. And so these elders, when they came to Jesus, they said, this centurion, he is worthy. He is worthy. Why? He built us a synagogue. And we got to be so careful, friends, about esteeming people so highly, praising people so highly, flattering them with our lips. And look at what the Bible says here in James chapter 2, starting in verse 1. James chapter 2 and verse 1. My brethren, have not the faith of our Lord Jesus Christ, the Lord of glory, with respect of persons. For if there come unto your assembly a man with a gold ring in goodly apparel, and there come in also a poor man in vile raiment, and ye have respect to him that weareth the gay clothing, and say unto him, sit thou here in a good place, and say to the poor, stand thou there, or sit here under my footstool. Are ye not partial in yourselves, and become judges of evil thoughts? Hearken, my beloved brethren, hath not God chosen the poor of this world, rich in faith, and heirs of the kingdom which he hath promised to them that love him? But ye have despised the poor. Do not rich men oppress you and draw you before the judgment seats? Do not they blaspheme that worthy name by which ye are called? If ye fulfill the royal law according to the scripture, thou shalt love thy neighbor as thyself, ye do well. But if ye have respect to persons, ye commit sin and are convinced of the law as transgressors. Friends, we have to be so careful in regards to who we respect, who we give that respect to. Too often we give the rich too much respect. We say they are worthy. And according to James, it's a sin. It is a sin to respect one class over another, the rich over the poor. And I'm not saying that the elders were doing this, but based upon what they saw of this centurion, he truly was a rich man. He must have been. No one can go and just build a whole church by themselves for another group of people. I mean, come on, you must have spare change. This guy was not a Jew. He had not accepted the Jewish teachings, the word of God yet. But yet, you know, he went and built that church for them. And so, too often we determine people's worthiness by what we see in how much they have in their bank account or how much they live. We got to be so careful. However, the centurion, Jesus is coming, and maybe he hears about it and he sends his friends. The centurion has a clear estimation of himself. He tells Jesus, I'm not worthy for you to even step into my house. He sent his friends to tell him, I'm not worthy. Not worthy for you to come to my house. Not worthy for me to even come to you and speak to you. I'm not worthy. And he understood. Titus chapter 3 verse 5. Not by works of righteousness which we have done, but according to his mercy he saved us. He didn't look to his own works of righteousness. He didn't look at the synagogue and say, send for Jesus. He didn't do that. He didn't look at how much he'd spent on the Jewish nation and Jesus is a Jew, the Israelites owe me a favor. No. He didn't use his riches to throw things around and try to get privileges from the country that he'd blessed and the nation that he'd blessed. No. He had a clear estimation of himself. He didn't look at his works of righteousness, even though he could have. Look. It must have been a heart of love that was filling up inside there that he went out and built this church for the Jewish nation of which he was not a part. Surely God had been working upon his heart already. But he didn't go, hey, you guys owe me. I built you this. Now you got to help me. He didn't do that. He knew he needed help. And even though he had all these riches, he had come to understand that those riches could not save his servant, his beloved servant. He was desperate. and so he remained humble. He didn't let their praise or even his riches or his own works get to his head. Here was the situation that was spread before him. His servant was about to die, and no amount of money could bring him back from death. And so he was desperate. But you know what's also very interesting? Notice how the centurion addresses Jesus. He calls him Lord. Do you know what the word Lord means? It means master. Not even Nicodemus, the Pharisee of Pharisees, the leader of the Pharisees, a ruler of the Jews. He was rich as well. But not even Nicodemus called Jesus that. He just called him rabbi, a teacher. But this centurion, this non-Christian, he addresses Jesus as master, as Lord. He recognized the authority of Christ. He recognized the position that Christ had. He wasn't just any ordinary man. Just to be commanded by anybody, to be bought by riches. Oh no. But he understood that he had to be humble. He knew his position, and he understood where he himself stood in context of Christ, the Messiah. And remember, this centurion was a pagan. He was a pagan, and yet those in the churches today often have a higher disregard for the ministry of Jesus and even his position. You know, it's always important, friends, to remain humble. It's always important to remember our position in regard to Jesus Christ. Look, he is the elder brother of our race. That's what the Bible says. He wants to be in a loving relationship with us. He was a friend to Moses and to Abraham. They spoke face to face. But let us never, ever, ever to forget that he is the sovereign of the universe, that he holds the worlds in his hands, that he's the Alpha and the Omega, the beginning and the end. He is King of kings and Lord of lords. And though he wants to have a personal relationship with us, he's still our God and our Savior. You know, I've heard people pray before, "Hey God, happy Sabbath. How are you today?" To me, that just sounds so blasphemous. And maybe you might say, "Hey Ben, it's because you don't have a relationship with Jesus the way this person does." I don't think I could ever get to that point. We've got to be so careful. We've got to remember our position and Christ's position. He was King of Kings. And this pagan man, this non-Christian, called him Master, Lord. Look, I'm not saying that we should grovel and come to him on our knees or anything, but we got to have a humble view of ourselves and an exalted view of Christ, because that is where the centurion stood. He understood his position. But let's continue. How was it that the centurion wanted Jesus to heal his servant? Luke chapter 7 and verse 7. "Wherefore neither thought I myself worthy to come unto thee, but say in a word, and my servant shall be healed." Or this is how Matthew says it in Matthew chapter 8 and verse 8, the parallel story. The centurion answered and said, "Lord, I am not worthy that thou shouldest come under my roof, but speak the word only, and my servant shall be healed." The centurion believed in Jesus so much that all he wanted Jesus to do was just speak the word only, and that was it. He didn't believe that he needed to do anything else, nothing else. Jesus, just speak the word only. You don't need to come and touch him. You don't need to come and see him. You don't need to lay your hand upon him or anoint him with anything. You don't even need to pray for him in person. You just say the word and he'll be healed. And he gives an explanation as to why he arrived at this conclusion. As we go back to Luke chapter 7, we go now and read verse 8. And this is what the centurion says. "For I also am a man set under authority, having under me soldiers, and I say to one, go, and he goeth, and to another, come, and he cometh, And to my servant, do this, and he doeth it. You know, he gave the context as to why he believed in such a way. If he had such power as a man to command his army, that if he said to one, go, and they went, and to another one, come, and they came, then if Jesus was God, then he must have had even more power, because he himself wouldn't have to go. He could send angels to minister unto them and heal the servant like that. He understood the authority of the word. He understood it. And I think sometimes this is where I just want to throw in a bit of parenting in, okay? But I think this is where it's really important for parents to help children to understand the authority of your word, that you mean what you say. You know, many times I see parents, the way they train children is like, well, you better do this now. 1, 2, 3, and they give them chances and they count into it, and the child doesn't move, and then they get up and, you know, there's no consequences. We got to be careful that we teach children how to understand the authority of our word, because when they get older, it makes it easier for them to understand and to believe the authority of God's word. This centurion, he just said, speak the word only. Speak the word only, Jesus. Your word is enough for us. We realize how powerful your word is. Just your word and your word only. And that's enough. Look at what Jesus declares after he hears what the centurion says. Luke chapter 7, verses 9 to 10. When Jesus heard these things, he marveled at him and turned him about and said to the people that followed him, I say unto you, I have not found so great faith. No, not in Israel. And they that were sent, returning to the house, found the servant whole that had been sick. He declares to the people that were following Jesus, of course they were looking, they wanted to see Jesus heal another man. And Jesus declares, wow, this man, this centurion, has great faith. Do you know there's only two times in all of Jesus' ministry on earth where he declares someone has great faith? The first, it's obviously here. But the second is found in Matthew 15, 28. Then Jesus answered and said unto her, O woman, great is thy faith, be it unto thee as thou wilt. Now, you don't know the background of Matthew 15, but I just want to say it simply like this. This woman, you go back and read the background later on, but this woman, she was a non-Christian. She was non-Jewish. She was a Gentile. And what's very interesting is both of them were Gentiles, non-Christians. Could it be that greater faith exists outside of the church than in the church? Have we come to the point where we in the church have become skeptics? You know what a skeptic is, right? I don't believe. No faith. That we're not able to take God at his word? What has happened? Gentiles having greater faith in Jesus than us? That doesn't make sense. Look, we know that faith comes by hearing, and hearing by the word of God. That's Romans 10:17. What has happened to us in the church that a person from outside can be declared to have greater faith than those in the church who are meant to be following Jesus and worshiping Jesus? What happened? You know, in Matthew chapter 8, verses 10 through 12, look at what Jesus says. It's the same story, but look at how it's said here. Matthew 8, verse 10. When Jesus heard it, he marveled and said to them that followed, Verily I say unto you, I have not found so great faith, no, not in Israel. And I say unto you that many shall come from the east and the west and shall sit down with Abraham and Isaac and Jacob in the kingdom of heaven. But the children of the kingdom shall be cast out into outer darkness. There shall be weeping and gnashing of teeth. Do you see that in verse 11? He says there that those that come from the east and the west. Okay, then maybe that's surrounding towns. But then he says, verse 12, but these people that are coming from the east and the west are in contrast to the children of the kingdom. That was the Jews. Jesus is saying that there will be other people that will come in. So this text is really important for us to understand because, look, it's not that we should be going to other religions to learn from them because they have great faith, okay? It's not that. The centurion man came to the Jews. He came to Christ. He accepted the faith of the Jews. The Holy Spirit was working upon his heart. That's why he built them a synagogue and not the Romans a temple. He accepted Christ into his heart. It's just that the people in the world seem to have simpler faith than those in the church today. They more readily accept the word of God than those that are Christian all their life. The centurion represented those that would come in at the end of time. Many would come in from the east and the west. Friends, it doesn't matter that you've gone to church all your life. It doesn't matter. Church does not save you. Look, what saves us is our faith. And that's why this SALT class that we're studying in this week and next week is so foundational to our faith, because we're studying conversion and righteousness by faith. What saves us is our faith. And Jesus said to the centurion, great is your faith. I've not found any in Israel. It's like someone coming in off the street and say, man, you have great faith, more than all these people sitting in church today. That's what was happening. It's what you choose to do with the blessings that church affords, that church gives you. It's at church that you can come into contact with the mind of Christ as a preacher stands up to preach, as you're able to sing hymns and songs that would lead you to thoughts of Jesus. Listen to prayers and praises of people. It's at church that you can grow in faith. And yet so many have none. And I'm sure that if you went up to the pastor today and you said, Pastor, I don't have a Bible. Can you please give me a Bible so I can read it? The pastor would be so happy. He would give you one for free. I'm sure of it. But we aren't doing that. We aren't. The pastor has to stand up on the pulpit to remind people to read their Bibles, to come up with creative ways to get people's attention to come to church. We're going to come up with games and activities and social gatherings to keep people in the church. Preaching is not enough. Bible study is not enough. We respond by saying things like, oh, what? The Bible again? Sabbath school, divine service? That's enough for me. Sabbath afternoon, we should do something else. Choir practice or go out for a nature walk or do something else. But many of us, we get tired of it. We get tired of studying the Bible. We're expected to be able to compete with the world, though. You know? But the problem is the church has gone chasing after the world. We've not realized the precious gift that God has given to us in His Word and in the person of Jesus Christ. And many of us, because of that, when bad things happen, like our loved ones pass away, or in this case, a centurion, his servant, it's not even his relative, but maybe it's someone, of course, he grew up with all his life, but it's his servant that he's so pained to see who's at the point of death. And many in the church, they turn around, they blame God. God, why'd you do this to me? Why didn't you help me? Instead of realizing that God is using this situation to bring us to our knees and have a deeper devotion with Him. But so many of us, we get angry at God. We turn away our lives and our minds from Him because God didn't help us. You know? But the church, we've gone chasing after the world. We've not realized that precious gift in Jesus Christ. Our faith is weak, We've not been seeking after it. We've not been making it our first, our best, and our last. We've been seeking after the world and its riches, our careers, and our money, and our status, and our degrees. We put so much effort into all these things. And then we still ask God to bless us, even though He's an afterthought. He occupies 1% of our time, if sometimes it's zero. The world has taken hold of our lives. And yet there are people out there in the world who are heathen, that are non-Christian, and they're sitting in darkness, but they're ready to accept the grace that is offered so freely to them when it comes. How many of us today who are living in the time where the light from the Word of God shines the brightest, we're living in this time only to disregard it when it shines into our hearts today. We're too busy. We tell God, later. We get distracted. And we tell others not to make emotional decisions to follow Jesus. Giving up your studies to work, for all your work is frowned upon today, you know, just to go to a Bible school. We tell them you can go later. We tell them you got to get your career ready and stop relying on your parents and then you go and study Bible school. We tell people such things. Well-meaning. Because we care about their life. You know what I mean? We have these well-meaning people in the church. And when one wants to give up their life to follow Jesus, we ask them, are you sure? Are you sure? We try to discourage them and say, oh, you can serve God, you know, as much as a lay person can serve God as much as a pastor. We tell them you can be just as useful. Oh, no, friends. We need more full-time workers today. The harvest is ready, but the laborers are few. And the reason why we have so few laborers is because even at our leadership level, our church is lukewarm. And a person who wants to go and study the Bible and commit their life to Jesus, they're walking that road alone. Because so many of us, who seem like God blesses us, that we are worthy, we tell those that are wanting to follow Christ, wait. Think about it. Pray about it. Are you sure? And we put doubt into their hearts. How many more sermons do you need to hear? How many more Bible studies do you need to receive? How many more visits do you need from the pastor or the Bible worker before you're willing to stand up and be counted in the Lord's work? Stop getting caught up with the world and let's jump on the gospel train and let's take our faith more seriously today than we ever have. You know, we're in a second lockdown here in Malaysia. And cases have gone up and up. And some of us were more busy with work during this lockdown than we have been when it was lifted before. But there are others who are much more free. We have more time. But either way, I think we need to make that time again to spend with Jesus. Too many of us, we've gotten used to being in a lockdown. Do you understand that? When March came around last year, there were a lot of people watching online my sermons. And I think people were just kind of figuring out what should we do, what should we do? And some people were panicking and some people were going round and round in circles, maybe wondering, oh, this is the end of the world. And, you know, 10 months later, we've gotten used to our new normal. And we are not building our faith. We were reading for a while. We tuned in more for a while. But then we got comfortable. Then we got used to being in this situation. Wearing a mask whenever you go out and coming back, oh, it's no big deal. Life is just going on. We're trying to get back to normal. You know, Elijah, as I close here, I just want to stop and think about it and share about his life for a second. You know, Elijah and the Bible. Elijah was a man that learnt to live by every word of God. When he stood before King Ahab to tell this wicked king that there would be no rain until he says so, it was because the word of God guided him there. And then it was the word of God that told him to go to the brook Cherith and hide himself there, not go home, and just stay there and keep himself there and be sure that he's safe, because there were people that would be hunting for his life. And then after that, when the brook dried up, it was the word of God again that told him to go to the widow of Zarephath. God guided him every step of the way. Now let me ask you, have you ever wondered what Elijah did while he was living by the brook Cherith? Look, there was no rain for 3.5 years. We don't know how long he was with the widow. But surely, I would probably venture to say that he was probably by that brook Cherith for at least 6 months, if not 1 year, maybe even longer. We don't know, okay? But have you ever wondered what Elijah did all that time? He couldn't go home. He couldn't run to his parents' place. People were hunting for him everywhere. He had to stay where God told him to stay, and he was right there. He didn't even go hunting for food. The birds brought him food. Do you ever wonder what Elijah did while he was just sitting there? Do you think he was just a daydreamer? I don't think so. I think he was meditating even more upon the word of God. I think even though he had a smaller portion of the Bible than what we have today, he spent even more time in it to make sure that God was with him, to make sure that in this crisis, even though he was the one that told the king, because he was so wicked, that there'll be no rain, that God was judging Israel and going to bring revival around eventually, he had to make sure that his life was right. And he was walking with Jesus, meditating on his word, and he didn't get restless. He didn't forget the time that he was living in. He didn't get upset at God. Why, God, did you bring me here and get me to tell Ahab all these words? Now my life is in danger. No, his life had been guided by God up to that time, and he had used that time, even at the brook Cherith, to draw even closer to God. God was preparing him for something bigger. And I believe that God in this time is preparing each and every one of you for something bigger. And maybe you are getting restless already after 4 days of lockdown. 3 days, pardon me. And you want your life to get back to normal. You want your business to open up. You want to be able to start earning. You didn't ask for this lockdown or this pandemic or this disease, but look, it's here, friends. And there are those whom God is preparing for the end times ahead, and even for his second coming. Are you one of them? Or is there someone that's going to come in from the east or the west that is going to take your place? At the end of time, when Jesus comes back for a second time, I ask again, and I asked this before, in Luke chapter 18, verse 8, I tell you that he will avenge them speedily. Nevertheless, when the Son of Man cometh, shall he find faith on the earth? Will he find a group of people that are still in love with him, that are still seeking his word, that are still learning to live by every word of God, and that they are learning to exercise all the faith that they have by learning to just ask Jesus, speak the word only? Will he find you faithful? Look, MCO version, well, MCO is the lockdown here in KL, but MCO version 2 for us, we have to use our time more wisely. This is not CMCO conditional. This is not our MCO recovery. This is the lockdown like what we had back in March, the most severe. And most of us, if not all of us, are stuck at home. Let's use this time more wisely. If you frittered away those moments last year, here's another opportunity. Now is the time to spend more time in reading again. Now is the time to spend more time to pray. Now is the time to spend more time to build your faith. And let's make faith our work in this time that we have. I don't know how long we're going to be in a lockdown, but surely God has his reasons. And I pray that we would redeem the time, that we would use this time wisely, that even in the midst of all that we're going through, we would take time to pause, to build our faith, so that we can get to that point one day and speak to Jesus and say, God, just speak the word only. Just speak it. That's all you need to do. Just as Peter was at the edge of that boat, and he said, Jesus, if that's really you, bid me to come out. And Jesus said just one word. He said, come. And it was enough for him to obey. And maybe God is preparing you for the mission field one day. God is surely preparing all of us for something great so that we can be greater lights to this world. Friends, the light of the gospel is shining down in our time today. My question is, what are you going to do with it? May God find us faithful today. May he give us the faith of Jesus. Let us pray. Father in heaven, Lord, thank you for reminding us about the power of your word. And this evening, you've shaken us awake because you helped us realize that there are other people that are going to come in and take our place, that there are people that have this simple faith that even though we've been going to church for so long, Lord, we can still miss out. Father, please, help us to build our faith. Help us to have a simple faith, to take you at your word. Speak the word only. Father, please, may that be our focus as a Christian. It's not even about going to church. It's about your word and taking lodgment in our hearts. Lord, please, may you help us to surrender our hearts to you, that you can shine that light, that word into our hearts this evening. Fill us, Lord, with your spirit. Fill us with thy word. Keep us faithful to you until the very end, O Lord, we pray. In Jesus' name.
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12: Hello and welcome to Stories from the Reformation with Suki. My name is Sukeshini Gunathilaka and I am an author and researcher with a special focus on the Reformation. The Reformation transformed society, upended religious tradition, recast military strategy and economic policy, and changed European geopolitics. Few movements in history have had the kind of impact and reach that the Reformation has enjoyed. It was the pinnacle of the 16th century. On this show, we will delve into some of the most fascinating events of the Reformation and discover stories of people who stood for God, for truth, and for the Bible. And as we make this journey, you will also discover God's love for you. This is Stories from the Reformation with Suki on Faith FM. Stories from the Reformation with Suki, Episode 3, A Bowl of Grace. On a freezing winter's day in Germany in February 1497, two young boys stared forlornly across an increasingly snowy landscape. Their cloaks were thin and threadbare. Their cheekbones rose like blades in their gaunt faces, and their bodies were emaciated. They looked like urchins, teetering on the brink of starvation. We only know the identity of one. His name was Martin Luther. The same Martin Luther who would go on to kickstart the Reformation. However, on that grey day in 1497, Martin was a 13-year-old charity student at the local cathedral school in Eisenach. He was also in need of a decent meal. Luther's parents were hard-working German peasants who had recently acquired several modest mines in Mansfield. They had yet to strike it rich, but they were getting there. Their biggest dream was to educate their children, and Martin's father had sent him to school in Eisenach, hoping he would learn enough to get him into law school, possibly at the prestigious University of Erfurt. The only

celebrity scholar at the school, and he wasn't the only one who suffered there. On that bleak day in February 1497, Martin and his unknown friend, unnamed friend, had spent a grueling day knocking on doors, begging for food and dodging angry citizens, only too willing to use their fists or a spare broom to chase away two bedraggled urchins. It was snowing when they stopped, day turning to dusk, and they had yet to scrounge up a single bite of food. Martin was tempted to give up and head back to their dorms at St. George's School for Boys, but his friend was too hungry to think about going to bed on an empty stomach again. Across the square, obscured by falling snow, was a large mansion with light gleaming in its pristine windows. Considering the less than warm welcomes they'd received at every other door around the square, Martin was not looking forward to knocking on another door, but his friend was adamant. Going to bed hungry was not an option. They trudged across the square, mounted the steps to the ornate door, and knocked on it. It wasn't long before the lady of the house came to the door. She was young, beautiful, and mercifully, not holding a broom or any other object that could be weaponized. Martin and his friend dutifully sang their little song, then held out their filthy burlap sacks, begging for food. What happened next astonished them. The door opened wide. The young woman beckoned them inside her home. They stood staring at her in slack-jawed wonder, wondering if they had stumbled into an alternate universe. No one treated them so well. If anyone did give them food, it was usually scraps or leavings from the table, and they doled it out with grim expressions. Moldy cheese, crusty bread, that was what they were used to, not a smiling face beckoning them into a warm home on a cold day. To be invited into someone's home, and not just any home, but a large, wealthy, ornately decorated home, was beyond belief. Finally, the boys managed to stumble inside. The young woman, who introduced herself as Ursula Cotta, led them to a large kitchen where she sat them down at a rough-hewn table and proceeded to place a dizzying array of food before them. The story doesn't end there. Of course, they filled their bellies. But there was an unexpected blessing in addition to the one they had already experienced. It turned out that Ursula's husband, Conrad, was a distant relative of Martin's. Providence, the hand of God, had brought Martin to Ursula's doorstep. Ursula and her husband, Conrad, offered Martin free room and board in their home for the duration of his stay at the St. George's School for Boys. After hearing his pathetic, bleak story, they were moved to compassion, and they opened their home to him. Martin ended up living with the Cotters for 3 years, until he went to the University of Erfurt to study law. Years later, after he had kicked off the Reformation and was well known throughout Europe, Martin Luther shared the story of the Cotters' hospitality and generosity. He remarked that Ursula Cotter's kindness had encouraged his flagging faith at a time when he needed it most. Martin Luther inhabited a world that so many of us today would struggle to grasp. Luther was born in 1483 and sparked the Reformation, one of the most transformative movements in history. He did that in 1517. Europe during that time was largely controlled by the Roman Church. Historians have called the Roman Church of the 16th century the only stable pillar of European society for 1,000 years. Imagine that. The only stable pillar of European society for 1,000 years. And Martin Luther challenges its authority. That was the beginning of the Reformation. The church had such complete control of the lives of the people who lived during that time. It didn't just set the tone for religious life, but for every other facet of life as well, ranging from political to social to economic and even military policy. Everyone was Christian in 16th century Europe. And before the Reformation, everyone belonged to the same church. The church controlled education and literacy. The church shaped everyone's ideas of God, life, death, eternity, social norms, even

0: the weather and farming were controlled by the church, by the ideas presented through the church. Luther grew up with a vision of an angry God waiting to breathe fire down on him and incinerate him in a moment. He lived in constant fear. He was regularly beaten at school. His outlook on life was bleak, his sense of what waited for him beyond the grave terror-inducing. All this coalesced to form a miserable existence, one he could never escape. Ursula Cotter's kindness and grace were an anomaly. Luther was used to people being harsh, angry, and unforgiving. Ursula Cotter's gentleness and kindness nearly undid him. He was accustomed to a picture of an angry God, yet she and her husband, Conrad, presented him with an entirely different picture, which led him to question if God was perhaps kind and gracious and loving, characteristics he had never attributed to God before. Ursula's kindness challenged Luther to rethink his assumptions about God. Luther occupied a world where grace was bought and sold. For the right price, a mass, some penance, a few coins, he could purchase the grace of God. Grace in Luther's world was never free. It was a commodity which could be bought or earned, and it wasn't cheap. Even a small measure of grace cost a great deal, if not in coins, then in blood, sweat, and tears. What Ursula and Conrad Cotter offered Luther was staggering grace, freely given, with no strings attached. It was no wonder that Luther struggled to grasp it. He couldn't fully understand it until years later, after he had unwittingly launched the Reformation. It was only then, after a deep dive into scripture, particularly the book of Romans, that Luther understood the truth about grace. Not only is it free, it is also transformative. When we receive God's kindness and mercy and kindness we don't deserve, it changes us. It sets us free from the bonds of sin, shame, and fear that have held us captive for so long. Jesus understood grace. In fact, one of the central reasons for his incarnation was to reveal God's grace to humanity. John 1:14 tells us, "The Word, Jesus, was made flesh and dwelt among us, and we beheld his glory, the glory as of the only begotten of the Father, full of grace and truth." Jesus extended grace to countless individuals throughout his ministry on earth. One of the most powerful examples of grace was Jesus' treatment of a woman caught in adultery. Take a minute to imagine the scene with me. Jesus had spent the night praying on the mountainside. Then he made his way down to the temple in the cool stillness of dawn. Peace washed over a still slumbering Jerusalem, which would soon awaken to a new day, bubbling and seething with activity. The tranquility of the moment was broken by loud, angry shouts, men's voices piercing the stillness with harsh, unintelligible words. Jesus turned toward the sound and saw a group of men charging down the narrow, cobbled street toward him. He watched, silently. As the procession neared him, his eyes riveted to a slender, frail figure mashed between the large, masculine bodies that surrounded it, like a shield. As the mob neared, Jesus could see the outline of a woman clutching a filthy, tattered garment around her, hair wild, head bent in shame, body trembling beneath the heat of a dozen scornful voices heaping abuse upon her. Jesus knew they were coming for him, to him, so he stood there, placid, immobile. At long last, the procession halted before him, and rough hands flung the woman at his feet as though she was nothing but a piece of garbage. Jesus, the creator of the universe, the one who had formed this woman in her mother's womb, would no doubt have felt righteous anger course through him at this vile treatment. Yet he held his peace, watching and waiting to hear what these men had to say. They didn't waste time getting to the point. "Teacher," they shouted, trying to get his attention, "this woman was caught in adultery in the very act." Angry voices rose in a clamoring crescendo. Their statement, which is recorded in John chapter 8, was their statement, which is recorded in John chapter 8, begged a dozen questions. How on earth had this woman been caught in the very act of adultery, especially by a mob of men? Had they been tipped off? If so, by whom? Had this all been a carefully crafted plot? If so, why? And perhaps, most important of all, Where was the man who had been part of the adulterous act? Had he slithered away? Why was he roaming free while the woman who now lay trembling at Jesus' feet was forced to take responsibility for something two people had been complicit in? Jesus said nothing. He simply remained silent, watching them. Moses, in the law, commanded us that such should be stoned, they continued. But what do you say? And there it was, the crux of the entire matter. The icing on the cake, the cherry on the top, the entire charade fell neatly into place. This was nothing more than a carefully laid plot to trap Jesus into condemning himself. If he told them to stone her, they could report him to the Romans as a lawbreaker because Jews had no authority to condemn anyone to death without permission from the Romans. However, if Jesus told them not to stone her, then they could condemn him as a false prophet because no true prophet would ever contradict the law of Moses. The mob hushed, stillness permeating the air once more as everyone waited with bated breath to see if Jesus would incriminate himself one way or the other. The trap seemed foolproof. He simply had to step into it and tighten the noose around his own neck with his words. Instead of speaking, Jesus stooped down and began writing in the dirt at his feet. The mob grew restless, then agitated. Grinding their teeth in frustration, they cried out to him, demanding an answer. Jesus continued to write, pretending he didn't hear them. But they clamored for a response, their voices rising, echoing through the temple courts. Finally, Jesus straightened and looked directly into the crowd. Their voices hushed, simmered to a murmur, until Jesus' words fell over them like a thunderclap they never saw coming. He who is without sin among you, let him throw a stone at her first. He then went back to writing on the ground, avoiding their gazes. Silence fell over the crowds. Hands raised, with stones nestled in fists, trembled. They would have taken a swing at her just to spite Jesus, but the Holy Spirit moved against their hearts, convicting them of their sins. One by one, from the oldest, with the most skeletons in their closet, to the youngest, they released their stones and slunk away, livid at being bested, but lashed with shame and guilt. Finally, Jesus was left alone with the woman, and he looked at her. She was trembling, tears of grief and shame coursing down her dirty face. Why didn't she leave when the men left? Why did she still remain standing before Jesus? Why not slink away and avoid a confrontation with a famous rabbi? Instead, she waited, standing before him until Jesus looked up at her, rose to his feet, and gently said, "Woman, where are those accusers of yours? Has no one condemned you?" "No one, Lord," she said, through quivering lips. And Jesus said to her, "Neither do I condemn you. Go and sin no more." The Bible doesn't tell us how she reacted to these words. Perhaps she fell weeping at his feet, in gratitude and love. What we do know is that Jesus demonstrated the power of God's grace in that moment. While God hates sin because it is a destructive, ravaging disease that decimates the human soul, he ardently loves the sinner. Ultimately, God wants to separate us from the malignity of sin so we can be free from its bondage. Jesus wanted to forgive this woman, not because she was worthy of that forgiveness, but because he wanted her to have peace and freedom. Yet in forgiving her, he didn't send her back to her old life. His forgiveness empowered her to start fresh. God's grace removes condemnation, but it also grants us an opportunity to turn from our sins and have a second chance at a new life. 1 John 1:9 says, "If we confess our sins, he is faithful and just to forgive us our sins and to cleanse us from all unrighteousness." Maybe you're ensnared and bound by sin, racked by guilt and shame. Perhaps like the woman in the story, your sin has been exposed. Perhaps like Martin Luther and his friend, you find yourself desperate for a break, for someone to offer you some grace. Go to Jesus. Like Ursula, he's ready to open his arms wide and offer you the compassion and love you so desperately long for. Go to Jesus. He's able to offer you freedom from bondage, just as he offered that woman 2,000 years ago. Whatever your struggles, whatever your sins, know this. Jesus can forgive. Jesus can cleanse. Jesus can set you free and make you whole. Don't wait. go to Jesus now. I want to close our time together by looking at James chapter 1 and verse 5. It's a great verse, and this is what it says. If any of you lack wisdom, let him ask of God that giveth to all men liberally, and upbraideth not, and it shall be given him. I don't know what your personal circumstances are, but I do know that God wants to be involved in your life. He wants you to come to him with your problems, with your doubts, with your fears, with your anxieties. And his shoulders are broad enough, his arms are wide enough, he is strong enough to bear your weight. And maybe you've never read the Bible before. Now's the time to think about finding a way to study the Bible. Maybe you're already a Christian and you used to read the Bible, but you've lapsed. Maybe it's time for you to pick up your Bible and open it and ask Jesus to come and meet you there every morning. Whatever your circumstances are, Jesus is waiting for you to turn to him to find the answers that you need.
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0: Hello, my dear friend. Welcome to Bible Study. This is Nick Rita, your host. Thank you for tuning in. It's good to have you with us, and please stay for this hour as we are once again opening the Bible and continue to study about growing in a relationship with God. Today we are going to talk about repentance and forgiveness. I believe it's a very good topic to profundate these thoughts, you know, in regard to repentance and also forgiveness. I'd like to say hello to our panel today, and it's good to have with us Jerry.
1: Thank you, Nick. Pleasure to be here.
0: Hi, Lynn. Thank you for joining us too.
2: Thanks, Nick, and hello, everyone.
0: Will, it's good to have you with us.
3: Thank you, Nick. It's good to be here.
0: And hi, Denise. Thank you for joining us.
4: Hi, Nick. Thanks for the invitation.
0: Brenton, it's good to have you with us too.
5: Thank you, Nick. This is a good study.
0: Absolutely. And it's good to have Lydia with us. And I'd like to just thank Lydia for preparing this Bible study. She's going to facilitate this discussion. Lydia, welcome to the program.
6: Thank you, Nick.
0: Well, let's make a start. And my dear friend, just before even we get into the study, I'd like to let you know that you can be part of this discussion. You can send us a text message with a thought, a question. You may have something to share with us, maybe even a prayer request. Why not to be part of this team? And I would like you to send a text message to us on 0482098883. Have this number ready and somewhere there, because we'll come soon with the offer which we have for today. Well, let's make a start. Lydia, just I'll hand it over to you.
6: Thank you, Nick. Last week we discussed about sin, the gospel, and the law. And we considered the hopelessness that our sinful condition generates. As sinners, we are in a lost condition apart from Christ and thus are working in darkness. This week, we learned more about repentance and forgiveness, which responds to last week's examination of the nature of sin. We will consider God's response to the human problem of sin. Also, we will learn how to walk out of darkness into God's marvelous light. Without the mercy of God in Christ Jesus, our sin is unforgivable, and we are slaves to sin and death. We will explore how we can stand alive in Christ, amazed at God's wonderful gift of grace, because without this gift, we are like Adam and Eve at the fall, ashamed of our nakedness. This week, we also see how God's grace covers us as it covered a penitent Adam and Eve. But before, let's start with prayer. Jerry, would you please pray?
1: Yes, certainly. A kind and loving Heavenly Father, Lord, it is our joy to come together again as a panel to discuss this very important subject. And we just praise you for your goodness, for a new day of life, and that we can come to you with thankful hearts. Lord, we want to have a strong relationship with you and with each other. So we need to understand the concept of repentance and forgiveness. We pray, Lord, that we may be humble and recognize our true condition and not be overcome by pride or arrogance. So bless us as we unpack this most important subject. Bless our listeners as they tune in. And bless Lydia as she presents this. In Jesus' name we give thanks. Amen.
2: Amen.
6: Does the things of everyday life distract us from a closer relationship with God? And also in keeping the Sabbath day as a holy day, we have in Luke, we have the example of Mary and Martha. Denise, what do you think about this example?
4: Yes, let's have a look at Luke 10, 41 and 42. And we know that this is a story about Jesus visiting Lazarus and Mary and Martha in Bethany. And it says this, As Jesus and the disciples continued on their way to Jerusalem, they came to a certain village where a woman named Martha welcomed him into her home. Her sister Mary sat at the Lord's feet, listening to what he taught. But Martha was distracted by the big dinner she was preparing. She came to Jesus and said, "Lord, doesn't it seem unfair to you that my sister just sits here while I do all the work? Tell her to come and help me." But the Lord said to her, "My dear Martha, you are worried and upset over all these details. There is only one thing worth being concerned about. Mary has discovered it, and it will not be taken away from her." So it's talking about how the expectations and duties of everyday life can crowd out time spent with God, whether that's reading his word, praying, on any day, but also including the Sabbath. We can also take notice of things, the domestic chores of everyday life that we can get involved with, cooking, cleaning, looking after a house, or whether it's things to do with our work during the week, that can take our attention away from spending time with God, but also worshiping on the Sabbath, which is a day set aside for communing with God in a 24-hour period. And I guess the Sabbath too is such an important day because it reminds us of God's plan of salvation for us, Jesus' death and resurrection to rescue us from the penalty of sin. And it's a day where we can be reminded that we've gone from eternal death to eternal life. And it reminds me of a text in Matthew 6:33, which says this: "Seek ye first the kingdom of God and live righteously, and he will give you everything you need." So I think that what Mary did in sitting at the feet of Jesus and listening to him preach was the thing that was most needed.
6: Thank you, Denise. Len?
2: Yes, I would like to suggest that people make a habit of having a special time of worship in the morning and in the evening. If we refer to Daniel, he prayed three times a day, morning, noon, and night. Now, like anyone else, I've had to live a busy life, especially earlier on when I was working. I still work, don't think I've stopped working, but bringing up a family and all those things. It's a matter of priority, but I think it's very important to form habits, to have morning worship and to pray and then to establish a routine and don't break it.
6: Yes, that's right. Thank you, Len. So as you said, guys, the purpose of this example is not to focus on what we should or shouldn't do on Sabbath. Rather, it is a reminder of why it's important for us to notice the things that weaken or break down our relationship with God. So when our hearts feel the pain of sin and separation, we can call to God. We can call. Jesus is very close to us. Okay, so do we see, are we feeling guilty when we sin? How easily we recognize our wrongdoings and mistakes in my inner part of the heart and before God? Do we try to justify it or correct ourselves? Jerry?
1: Yeah, that's very good questions, actually. I think it's in our nature to justify our actions and words, you know, to dig your heels in and become defensive when challenged. So generally speaking, we find it difficult to admit that we've done or said something wrong, however slim the chance of that being the case may be. Sorry, as the song says, seems to be the hardest word. Yet for any relationship to endure, there are times when you simply have to reach a point where you not only recognize you've done or said something that offends somebody or hurts somebody, but that you acknowledge it and that you ask for forgiveness. And that's not easy, but it is necessary if you want to continue to be in a harmonious relationship. So the question is, you know, what drives you or prompts a person to feel sorry and to ask for forgiveness?
6: Yes, Jerry, that's right. Brenton?
5: You know, what Denise said and what Jerry's saying, I find very interesting. One of the things that one makes me think about this particular Bible study is, I wonder whether it's possible to be so busy working for the Lord that we don't actually spend time with the Lord, as Denise said, in reading the Word of God and in prayer. Because you know what? I'm speaking personally, though I can't speak for anyone else, obviously, but you can be so busy doing the work of the Lord that you actually forget that unless you spend that time each day with him and recognize that you are a sinner and you need his grace again today, you can actually lull yourself into a false sense of security by saying, I'm doing the Lord's work, therefore everything is going along okay. And that can actually be quite dangerous. You've got to spend that time with the Lord each day, because each day I find I'm reminded what a sinner I am and what a great Saviour I've got. That's why that time is important. And in that time, the Holy Spirit can then reveal to you your need of repentance and the things that you need to repent for.
0: And if I could add on that, Brenton.
5: By all means,
0: it's how you spend time with the Lord, because you know you can do all the good things you think that's right to do and still not be with God. And you remember those passages in the Bible when Jesus will say, unfortunately, to some people, depart from me, I never knew you, you know, and they will say, but haven't we done this and this and very good things, lots of good things. But, you know, and this can be the danger also. Len mentioned a bit earlier about the routine, that you need to establish a routine. And again, that routine needs to be in tune with what God wants you to do, rather than you to just do something which you have a routine to do. You need to hear God. You know, the Bible says in the Gospels that they hear my voice and follow me. If God prompts you today to do something which is not necessarily very comfortable for you or maybe unusual for you, but if God prompts you to do that, better listen to that rather than to just carry on with your own plan and you know, do the things which you think is right. I think it's a very good thing to when you have a relationship with each other, you know, with God, you hear each other, you know.
5: I would agree with that. I just think that if you don't spend time with the Lord, your worship to God becomes formal, very formalized. And when it becomes very formalized, you're in great trouble, because the Bible has so much to say about how God hates formal religion. He wants religion from the heart.
6: Yes, Brenton, that's right. Denise?
4: I don't think we realise how weak we are.
5: Yeah.
4: And we can think that we're okay because that's the way that our human nature works. It deceives us into thinking that we're in a particular position. But reliance upon God is just so vital.
6: That's right. So who is the one who prompts our minds to think about the wrong we committed, Len?
2: Well, a few weeks ago, my wife and I went to visit my brother and his wife down at Millicent. And I won't tell you what sort of car we drive, but it gets along rather quickly. And every so often, my wife would remind me that the speed limit was 110. And it was very easy to creep over it in this little car that we have. Now, the question is, do we have a built-in wrong sensor, a conscience? Well, that's debatable because you can't actually, by surgery, find a conscience. And the Bible talks about the Holy Spirit convicts of sin. Let me read John chapter 16, verse 8. When he comes, referring to the Holy Spirit, the Comforter, he will convict the world of sin. Well, the world consists of people. In other words, he will convict people of their wrongdoing. And you all know the feeling when you've done something wrong that you don't feel good about it. Now, if you go on rejecting, eventually there will come a point of time when people will do wrong because they've done it so often, so much, that they won't feel anything. But at least a person whose heart is open will be convicted of sin. I'd like to read this statement. The Holy Spirit often prompts our minds to think about the sins that we commit, whether they're fresh or whether they're old. Our hearts are moved because of these promptings, but it can be easy to push away that still small voice as we justify why we acted in a certain way. One of the roles of the Holy Spirit, as I read before, is to convict people of sin. In this case, God has given us a reminder, a censor, a sin censor, namely the Holy Spirit. What an incredible gift from God. So, to answer the question, who is the one who prompts our minds to think about the wrong we commit? Well, according to the Bible, it's the Holy Spirit.
6: Yes, Lynn, that's very true. Thank you. In Joel chapter 2 is described God's call to repentance. And it says over there to render our hearts and not our garments. So a physical action to return and a spiritual concept of repentance. But in Hosea chapter 6, to me, it's like a false repentance. So, does exist a false repentance and a true repentance, Brenton?
5: Yes, Lydia, I believe there is, but let me read the two verses for our study, which are Hosea 6, verse 1 and verse 6. It says, "Come and let us return to the Lord, for he has torn, but he will heal us." And then dropping down to verse 6, God says this, "For I desire mercy and not sacrifice, and the knowledge of God more than burnt offerings." You find throughout scripture that, as we were discussing earlier, Lydia, God frequently talks in the minor prophets and even in the major prophets, "How I detest your worship. You multiply burnt offerings before me. You make big prayers, long prayers, and I'm absolutely sick. I feel like vomiting," God says in some places. The physical action is the response to genuine repentance. Where else do you get this? You get it in John the Baptist's message, which was what? Repent, for the kingdom of heaven is at hand. You get it in Christ's message. When Christ started his ministry, his words were, "Repent, for the kingdom of heaven is at hand." And then you get it in the book of Acts, when Peter is preaching on the day of Pentecost, again, "Repent and be baptized, every one of you, in the name of Jesus Christ." For what? For the remission or the taking away of sins. I think in summarizing all of this, it's again very easy to salve your conscience by going through the motions and by thinking the more prayers I give, the more times I go to the temple, the more sacrifices I make, the more God will be pleased. What's necessary, I believe, Lydia, and it comes out in the behavior. The behavior, when John told them to repent, he told them, tax collectors, he said, don't take more than you're apportioned. He said to the soldiers, don't charge anybody or accuse them falsely. Each group that came to him and said, what shall we do? He said, this is what you need to do. And the evidence that they were willing to repent was baptism. So I think all of these things put together, repentance not only means a change of mind, it also means it's demonstrated in the physical actions that you take, not only in restitution and restoration, it's revealed in the way you treat others. And as I said to someone in a Bible study recently, Lydia, I said, you may not think the Holy Spirit's working on you. You may think, well, I don't think I'm very different from what I always was. However, when your friends start saying to you, Yura, there's something different about you. What's going on? I said, you can know that the Holy Spirit is working in your heart. That's what's required, I believe, in what we're talking about here.
6: Thank you, Brenton. Do we hear or feel the rebuke and the call to repentance by the Holy Spirit in our inner heart? How do we respond to it? Will?
3: Ledger, I think the admonitions of the Spirit of God are not easy to listen to by anyone who has purposed to live a life selfishly and without regard to the principles of heaven. You know, I want to say that I have experienced this. Like the Apostle Paul says, I find my bent to err is still strong. And so, too many who try to silence the voice and continue to live a self-defined life rather than a God-defined life. And you know, I think this leads to dangerous presumption. And what the Bible says about this is interesting. I'd like to read from the English Standard Version, Romans 2, verse 4. Do you presume on the riches of his kindness and forbearance and patience, not knowing that God's kindness is meant to lead you to repentance? So we find a neglect hinted in this text. And I think, Ledger, every Christian has to allow the Holy Spirit to grow those spiritual sensibilities that keep us, those things that keep us close to the Lord. Neglect of any of those everyday invitations can leave us spiritually bankrupt. And, Ledger, that's the last thing any one of us want. Yes, to answer your question, I do feel the call of His Spirit. But I have to ask that I stay in tune with God, you know, because presumption is a very dangerous condition.
5: Yes.
3: And that we must ask the Lord to help us not to fall into indifference. That text again, it says, do you presume, that's presumption, on the riches of his kindness and forbearance and patience? You know, we can do it. We can put it off and put it off and put it off, saying, oh, well, God will always be there. But then the text goes on, not knowing that God's kindness is meant to lead you to repentance. And unless there's repentance, there's something going wrong, Ledger.
0: Yeah, just interesting talking about repentance. And sometime, you know, we may not even fully understand what that means. Repentance, if we could put a formula against it, it may sound like a profound regret of the things you committed and continuously avoiding to repeat it. See, repentance is not just I'm sorry. Repentance, it's a very intentional act. Regretting for the wrong things you committed and not to repeat it again. My dear friend, I'd like to draw your attention to a little book which we have prepared for you as a free gift. And we mentioned about this before, but I would like to just say it again, that this little book outlines how to establish and deepen a personal relationship with Jesus, written in 1892. The book's 13 chapters guides believers through salvation, repentance, overcoming doubt, and maintaining a joyful, consistent Christian life. This little book called Steps to Christ, it's yours, my dear friend. You just need to send us a text message with the code SABS12. SA stands for South Australia, BS for Bible Study, and think of the 12 apostles, just to put that number on, and SMS this code to 04 8209 8883. Again, please just SMS the code, nothing else. SABS12.
6: Thank you, Nick. Okay, the definition of true repentance, it says that is the act of reviewing one's actions, feeling genuine regret or contrition for past wrongdoings, and making a commitment, resolve to change behavior for the better. You feel remorse. It's also an intellectual acknowledgement by taking responsibility and admitting the wrongdoings, and also affects your emotions. It's an experience, you experience sincere regret or remorse for the harm caused to yourself or others and in your relationship with God. So it's a behavioral commitment to change. Len, why is repentance so important in the process of spiritual growth?
2: All right. Well, this is a good question, and it's a big question, and with a big answer. When God made mankind, he made us to be righteous, he made us to be pure, to be sinless, and to be clean. Now, we know that because the book of Genesis tells us what happened, that man fell into sin. And I see it a bit like this. Just the last few days, we've had a lot of rain here in Adelaide, at least where we live. And if I was to go out in the garden and I put my rubber boots, or the British would call them Wellingtons, on, and I'd go out and work in the garden, guess what would happen to my Wellingtons, my rubber boots? They'd get mud all over them. And then if I was to come inside without taking them off, there'd be quite a stir, I imagine. My wife would have a number of things to say. One of them would be, take those boots off. You see, sin is like that. It's like we've got mud on us. And that is the opposite to what God made us. He wants us to be pure and holy and righteous. And I'll put it in a modern sense, the default mode that God has given is to be sinless, because God himself is sinless. Sin and God don't go together. So when we have done wrong, why is it important to repent? Well, it's like keeping the muddy boots on inside. It won't profit anybody, particularly me, if I was the perpetrator. The Bible gives two reasons why we should repent, and I'm going to read from Acts chapter 3 and from verse 18. It says, "But this is how God fulfilled what he had foretold through all the prophets, saying that his Christ would suffer. Repent then and turn to God, so that your sins may be wiped out, that times of refreshing may come from the Lord. So number one reason was that your sins might be wiped out. In other words, take off the muddy boots. But then we go back to the book of Matthew, chapter 3, and the first couple of verses. And it says there, in those days John the Baptist came, preaching in the desert of Judea and saying, now listen, repent, for the kingdom of heaven is near. Now what's this all about? Well, John the Baptist was preaching as an announcer that Jesus was coming. And Jesus himself is the one who made repentance effective. If Jesus had not died on the cross and had not risen from the grave, all the repentance in the world wouldn't do much good, because he will forgive sins. Now, repentance involves a couple of other steps. First of all, a person might sin, but then they will be convicted. I speak personally too, but I'm using general terms. They'll feel regret. I'm really sorry I did something wrong. So recognizing the sin and then having a feeling of regret is important. Otherwise, there'll be no repentance. And with repentance, then you can have forgiveness. You'll never have forgiveness if you don't regret what you've done wrong. If you justify yourself and say, well, that was all right, he deserved it or she deserved it or whatever, you'll never want to repent. But if you feel sorry for what you've done, you may have misunderstood something or whatever it is, it might be just pure selfishness, then you could have you'll be likely to repent. Are we guaranteed forgiveness? Well, 1 John chapter 1, verse 9 assures us, if we confess our sins, he is faithful and just and will forgive us our sins and cleanse us from all unrighteousness. You know, repentance is really important. It's important for a person's own spiritual life. If you deny that you've done something wrong, then I doubt if your spiritual life will be very successful. Repentance leads to life. I mean, we are all sinners by nature, but that doesn't mean we have to continue sinning because we are by nature sinners. When we turn to God, we have a life of righteousness. And pardon, forgiveness for our sins after repenting is important. If we didn't feel we were forgiven, well, I think we would be pretty upset. Now, I want to say this. Forgiveness, pardon, is not just an emotion. Forgiveness is a deliberate act of the will. God is willing, if we are willing. God is willing to forgive us if we are willing to acknowledge and ask for forgiveness.
6: Yes, Len, thank you. Brenton?
5: I think there's Len has covered it well. I would say this, in this study, there's the word here, Lydia, that I found interesting, the word remorse. You mentioned three R's, responsibility, remorse, restoration and renewal. The remorse one I think is interesting because I think this is an area where we can determine the difference between true repentance and false. I'll give you three examples. King Saul, He was told to go and destroy the Amalekites. He partly fulfilled that. When Samuel confronted him with it, he refused to admit that he'd done anything wrong. It was only when Samuel said to him that the kingdom is going to be taken away from you and given to someone else that all of a sudden he said, yes, I have sinned. Please pray for me and I'll get over it. Then you have Judas, who did in front of the Caiaphas, the priests and rulers, and Christ himself said, I have sinned. I have betrayed innocent blood. But all of these examples, Lydia, are based on one principle. They were sorry, but they were sorry for the consequences, not for the fact that they had betrayed a person or that they had deliberately disobeyed what God said for them to do. David is an example of the opposite. When David committed adultery with Bathsheba and Nathan came to him, he said, I have sinned against God. What he was willing to do was accept the consequences, and the consequences were that the son that was born to them as a result of their adultery died. David was willing to face up to that. So I believe the evidence of true remorse is a willingness to accept the consequences rather than to try and ameliorate them.
6: Thank you. Jerry?
1: Yeah, a question occurred to me that may be helpful for our listeners to clarify, and that is repentance, as you said, Lydia, previously, the act of reviewing one's actions, feeling genuine regret or contrition for past wrongdoings. In other words, is repentance something that you only need when you become aware of a wrongdoing, or is it a permanent attitude?
2: I want to tell you a story.
6: Yes, go for
2: it. Back in 1979, my family, my wife and three children and I went to the Netherlands. And we bought a little car and we went to various places in the Netherlands, including a big park called the Hoge Veluwe. And the entry fee included a bicycle hire. So we had four bicycles. And our youngest son, he sat on the carrier of the bicycle I was riding. Two other boys had their own, and my wife had hers. Anyhow, stuck in the middle of this park is an art gallery, and we thought this would be nice to visit. So we went over there and put the bikes in the bike rack. Of course, there are lots and lots of bicycles in Holland. There's more bicycles than people. We had a look at this art gallery. I wasn't very impressed with it. And we came back, and one of the bicycles was missing, and another one was being wheeled away. Now, I never even thought about the language issue. The person who was wheeling it away was a large woman, and she could have been German or Yugoslav or anything, but I yelled out, "Oi! You can't do that!" And she turned around and she said, "I'm sorry, I'm sorry." Well, she wasn't really sorry, but she did bring the bike back. Well, to finish the story, we were still one bike short. And so we did what she did. There was an extra bike there, and we took that, and I don't know whose bike it was, but she wasn't really sorry. But she did at least bring the bike back. And we can say we're sorry, but not really mean it. What God wants is to be truly sorry, sorry from the heart.
4: I think in all of this,

0: It's a spiritual exercise. It's a spiritual generated thing.
1: And also, I will like to say that repentance it's followed up by something. And was mentioned before, and again, I just want to briefly allude to that. When the people cried out, "What shall we do?" Because they felt the remorse. And the indication was Peter said, "Well, repent and be baptized." Why that's important? Because you not just repent and keep doing the same, going, you publicly declare something. I mean, if it doesn't need to be in front of people all the time, but baptism, it's a very important aspect, linked with forgiveness and repentance.
2: Okay, so if we observe, there are two types of repentance. A formal one out of fear or fear of God's judgment, let's say. And the honest one, the true one, is repentance from love, which transforms us. The first one can come from a dishonest feeling, is from your own interest, or on the fact that I don't understand the sin. But repentance, the honest one from love, from inner part of love, it's the one which transforms us because I can realize the consequences of sin and that I dishonored God. And it's a long term, it's a lifetime process in ourselves because the transformation takes a lifetime. Many times I fall and I get up again, being rebuked by the Holy Spirit, and so on and so on. I have a question which came up in my mind. Is the sin forgiven after I obtain victory over? Or if I repeat it again and again, let's say it's a favorite sin and I cannot obtain victory straight away, and I come to God and I ask for forgiveness, and tomorrow or the day after I repeat it again, and I repeat it again, and I ask for forgiveness again and again, and this process can go for a while. When is this sin forgiven? When I obtain victory? And I don't repeat it, or God forgives me every time I ask for forgiveness.
3: If you're genuinely sorry, God will forgive you. Remember what Jesus said to Peter? Peter said, "Lord, shall I forgive my brother unto 7 times?" And Jesus said, 70 times 7. And I don't think it stops at 490. If a person is genuinely sorry, they will be forgiven.
2: Because for some people can obtain victory easily, but for some don't. And it's a life, a terrible battle. So I can be forgiven every time I'm honestly ask for forgiveness.
4: Yes.
2: That's a very good answer. Okay. Do we have sufficient grace from God? What is God's response to my willingness to acknowledge and confess my sin? What is the crucial truth found here in Exodus and Romans? Denise?
0: Yes, let's have a look at this story in Exodus, because in Exodus 34, 1 to 10, we have God's response to the children, or the restoration of the children of Israel following their worship of the golden calf. And he says to Moses in verse 6, "The Lord passed in front of Moses, calling out, 'Yahweh, the Lord, the God of compassion and mercy, I am slow to anger, filled with unfailing love and faithfulness. I lavish unfailing love to 1,000 generations. I forgive iniquity, rebellion, and sin.'" And so we have the abundance of God's grace to sinners revealed here. Also in Romans 5, verses 20 and 21, it says this: "God's law was given so that all people could see how sinful they were." So the law points out.

0: what sin is. But as people sinned more and more, God's wonderful grace became more abundant. So just as sin ruled over all people and brought them to death, now God's wonderful grace rules instead, giving us right standing with God and resulting in eternal life through Jesus Christ our Lord. So I think there's in here that the law shows us what sin is, and as people sinned more, God's grace became abundant. So we have access to that grace. We have access to the ability to ask for repentance. So God shows his compassion. He's gracious to us. He's slow to anger. He's abounding in love and faithfulness. And we were once slaves to sin, but now we've been set free from that because of the death of Jesus and the gift of eternal life.
1: Okay, thank you, Denise. In Matthew chapter 22, we read about the parable of the wedding banquet. What message can we draw from this parable, and what is the significance of the wedding robe, Brenton?
2: Very interesting story, Lydia. In chapter 21, there are a number of things said. Christ is challenged by the priests and rulers to demonstrate what authority do you have to be teaching in the temple. And he gives a number of examples. Each one is getting progressively closer to the bone, so that when we get to the end of chapter 21, he says this: "Therefore, I say to you that the kingdom of God will be taken away from you and given to a nation bearing the fruits of it." Who is he talking to? He's talking to the church leaders. In chapter 22, which is just a continuation, he tells the story of a king who has a wedding feast prepared, and the invited guests, he sends out his messengers to the invited guests to tell them the wedding feast is ready, you need to come. And in their culture, because of the heat and because they didn't have refrigerators, if the wedding feast was ready, you had to come before the food was spoiled. And so his servants go out and they give the message. Now, what we will come to is this. We will come to the point where, in order for them to be at the wedding feast, they had to wear the garments that the king had provided. So one assumes, Lydia, that they knew of the invitation, and now they're reminded of the invitation, and that they would have known that in order to attend the feast of the king's son, they would had to wear the robe that he provided for them. However, it says they beat one of the guests, they stoned another, they killed another of the messengers, so they insulted the king. And furthermore, they refused to come. So that was the first insult. And then they added insult to injury by doing harm to his messengers, which was namely the prophets. Eventually, he gets to the point where he destroys their city and destroys them. And he says to his servants, "Look, the feast is ready. I've got nobody to come. Now go out into the highways and byways and compel them to come in." And what I find interesting, and there's just about a study in all of this, is that it says, "And they came in, both good and bad." Now that's really interesting. So the kingdom of heaven is open to both the good and the bad, according to this. And what I find interesting about this story is that because of the urgency with which these people were invited to come, they may not have even known that they needed to put on wedding clothes, but they would have realized when they got there that they had to wear the garment that the king had provided. They wouldn't have had time to change. So here they are, they're at the wedding feast. Somehow or another, this person got in, and the king approaches him and calls him friend. Now, I know the Bible study suggests that they had a relationship. I sometimes wonder how deep that relationship was, because if he had a deep relationship with the king, he would have known of the king's requirements. The only way into the wedding feast is to wear the clothes that have been provided. Revelation talks about these robes. It's the robe of Christ's righteousness. It's a white linen garment. What does it do? It covers our nakedness and our filthiness, so that when the king comes in and inspects us, he sees Christ's robe of righteousness on it, on us rather, and nothing more. It's a very, very telling parable, because in a sense, Christ has just told the Jews, you're going to lose the kingdom of God. It's going to be given to people who will bear the fruits thereof. And in chapter 22, he says that they wouldn't come. So my invitation is going out to everyone. For those who listen to our program, the invitation today is for everybody. The wedding feast is ready, and Christ is asking us to come, but there's only one way to get in. Have on the robe of Christ's righteousness.
1: Yes, Brenton, thank you so much. So the symbolism of the white fine linen is the righteousness of Christ, its own unblemished character that through faith is imparted to all who receive him as their personal savior. So fine linen, bright and clean, it means, it symbolizes actually the righteous acts of the saints.
2: Yes.
1: We should daily choose to be clothed with Jesus' robes of righteousness. It's a powerful metaphor of God's free gift of salvation. It's his gift to us, symbolizing how he covers our guilt, and human flaws describes us as filthy rags, and gives us new identity with the perfect righteousness of Jesus Christ. So, as I said, we should choose daily to be clothed with Jesus' robe of righteousness. What does this really mean, and how can we achieve this in our daily life?
3: Lydia, I think it's well summarized already, and what you've said and what, what the whole panel have said, and especially what Brenton has just shared with us about the robe of righteousness. Your question, how do we achieve this? Let me just say that I remember a TV program called Extreme Makeover, where they take an untidy, neglectful individual and give him a bath, dress them up to put it and put into the company of the so-called high society to try and pass them off as a really put-together individual. The person is smart dressed, yes, but that might not be. There may be no evidence of an inner change. And I think that Jesus does not only offer a glorious robe, but the defining transformation of the character. In fact, Isaiah 61 verse says, verse 10, I delight greatly in the Lord, my soul rejoices in my God, for he has clothed me with the garments of salvation and arrayed me in a robe of his righteousness. As a bridegroom adorns his head like a priest, and as a bride adorns herself with her jewels. Revelation 22, the last chapter of the Bible, has this for us in verse 4. Blessed are those who wash their robes, that they may have right to the tree of life and may go in through the gates of the city. Clearly, a transformation on the inside has happened. How does this happen? I think, if I may say, surrender your own will daily to him. Put on Christ intentionally, clothing yourself in Jesus' character and his attributes. I think anchoring yourself in the Word of God is important, because it lets our daily thoughts and identity be shaped by Scripture. And lastly, Lydia, I think we need to start the day with dedicated devotion by asking the Holy Spirit to help you walk in the identity of the character of Christ.
4: And Will, probably if I could just say in two words there, what that means to put on the righteousness of Jesus Christ is to live like Jesus.
3: Yes.
1: Yes, so the robe of righteousness is Jesus' gift to us to receive, but my part is to choose to wear every day of my life. Okay, let's conclude this. Identifying our sins in response to the Holy Spirit's promptings and Surrendering self in repentance are a vital part of having a thriving relationship with God. Knowing that we are completely forgiven and covered by Jesus' robe of righteousness is the most transformative experience for a human being. Not only do we feel the weight of sin lifted, but we feel the love of God surrounding us and we are drawn closer to Him. This binds us to God, strengthening us spiritually, and compels us to love Him with every fiber of our being. Let's close with prayer. Will, would you please pray for us?
3: Certainly. Our Heavenly Father, we thank you for the salvation that comes to us through our Saviour, Jesus Christ. And we are thankful for the promptings of the Holy Spirit, reminding us daily of our need of redemption from sin. Please, Lord, take away the hardened heart and renew a right spirit within us. Prepare us, I pray, and our families to live with you forever. In Jesus' name, amen.
2: Amen.
4: Well, thank you, everyone, for your participation. This Bible study, I think, touched home for each one of us. I think each one of us, we could learn beautiful lessons, how to be a practical Christian and a believer and a genuine believer in our Lord Jesus Christ. Now, my dear friend, it's always a good thing to receive something from us. I believe you treasure all those gifts which we give you. And I'm reminding you that you can claim this free offer, a book, Steps to Christ, which outlines how to establish a deepen and a personal relationship with Jesus. This book been written in 1892, a long time ago, and still relevant today. The book's 13 chapters guide believers through salvation, repentance, overcoming doubt, and maintaining a joyful and consistent Christian life. 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Well, we're inviting you to join us again next time because we are going to continue to study about growing in a relationship with God. And we are going to talk about setbacks. Until then, may God richly bless you and continue to walk in the footsteps of Jesus.
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13: There's nothing as good as spending time in the Word of God. 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
14: Matthew 23. Then Jesus spoke to the multitudes and to his disciples, saying,
15: "The scribes and the Pharisees sat on Moses' seat. All things, therefore, whatever they tell you to observe, observe and do, but don't do their works, for they say and don't do. For they bind heavy burdens that are grievous to be borne, and lay them on men's shoulders, but they themselves will not lift a finger to help them. But all their works they do to be seen by men. They make their phylacteries broad, enlarge the fringes of their garments, and love the place of honor at feasts, the best seats in the synagogues, the salutations in the marketplaces, and to be called Rabbi, Rabbi by men. But don't you be called Rabbi, for one is your teacher, the Christ, and all of you are brothers. Call no man on earth your father, for one is your father, he who is in heaven. Neither be called masters, for one is your master, the Christ. But he who is greatest among you will be your servant. Whoever exalts himself will be humbled, and whoever humbles himself will be exalted. Woe to you, scribes and Pharisees, hypocrites! For you devour widows' houses, and as a pretense you make long prayers. Therefore you will receive greater condemnation. But woe to you, scribes and Pharisees, hypocrites! Because you shut up the kingdom of heaven against men. For you don't enter in yourselves, neither do you allow those who are entering in to enter. Woe to you, scribes and Pharisees, hypocrites! For you travel around by sea and land to make one proselyte. And when he becomes one, you make him twice as much of a son of Gehenna as yourselves. Woe to you, you blind guides who say, 'Whoever swears by the temple, it is nothing, but whoever swears by the gold of the temple, he is obligated.' You blind fools! For which is greater, the gold or the temple that sanctifies the gold? Whoever swears by the altar, it is nothing, but whoever swears by the gift that is on it, he is obligated. You blind fools, for which is greater, the gift or the altar that sanctifies the gift? He therefore who swears by the altar, swears by it and by everything on it. He who swears by the temple, swears by it and by him who was living in it. He who swears by heaven, swears by the throne of God and by him who sits on it. Woe to you, scribes and Pharisees, hypocrites! For you tithe mint, dill, and cumin, and have left undone the weightier matters of the law, justice, mercy, and faith. But you ought to have done these, and not to have left the other undone. You blind guides, who strain out a gnat and swallow a camel. Woe to you, scribes and Pharisees, hypocrites! For you clean the outside of the cup and of the platter, but within, they are full of extortion and unrighteousness. You blind Pharisee! First clean the inside of the cup and of the platter, that its outside may become clean also. Woe to you, scribes and Pharisees, hypocrites! For you are like whitened tombs, which outwardly appear beautiful, but inwardly are full of dead men's bones and of all uncleanness. Even so, you also outwardly appear righteous to men, but inwardly you are full of hypocrisy and iniquity. Woe to you, scribes and Pharisees, hypocrites! For you build the tombs of the prophets and decorate the tombs of the righteous, and say, if we had lived in the days of our fathers, we wouldn't have been partakers with them in the blood of the prophets. Therefore you testify to yourselves that you are children of those who killed the prophets. Fill up, then, the measure of your fathers. You serpents, you offspring of vipers, how will you escape the judgment of Gehenna? Therefore, behold, I send to you prophets, wise men, and scribes. Some of them you will kill and crucify, and some of them you will scourge in your synagogues and persecute from city to city, that on you may come all the righteous blood shed on the earth, from the blood of righteous Abel to the blood of Zechariah, son of Barachiah, whom you killed between the sanctuary and the altar. Most certainly I tell you, all these things will come upon this generation. Jerusalem, Jerusalem, who kills the prophets and stones those who are sent to her. How often I would have gathered your children together, even as a hen gathers her chicks under her wings, and you would not. Behold, your house is left to you desolate. For I tell you, you will not see me from now on until you say, blessed is he who comes in the name of the Lord.
14: Matthew 24. Jesus went out from the temple and was going on his way. His disciples came to him to show him the buildings of the temple, but he answered them,
15: you see all of these things, don't you? Most certainly I tell you, there will not be left here one stone on another that will not be thrown down.
14: As he sat on the Mount of Olives, the disciples came to him privately, saying,
16: tell us, when will these things be? What is the sign of your coming and of the end of the age?
14: Jesus answered them,
15: be careful that no one leads you astray. For many will come in my name, saying, I am the Christ, and will lead many astray. You will hear of wars and rumors of wars. See that you aren't troubled, for all this must happen, but the end is not yet. For nation will rise against nation and kingdom against kingdom, and there will be famines, plagues, and earthquakes in various places. But all these things are the beginning of birth pains. Then they will deliver you up to oppression and will kill you. You will be hated by all of the nations for my name's sake. Then many will stumble and will deliver up one another and will hate one another. Many false prophets will arise and will lead many astray. Because iniquity will be multiplied, the love of many will grow cold. But he who endures to the end, the same will be saved. This good news of the kingdom will be preached in the whole world for a testimony to all the nations, and then the end will come. When, therefore, you see the abomination of desolation, which was spoken of through Daniel the prophet, standing in the holy place, let the reader understand. Then let those who are in Judea flee to the mountains. Let him who is on the housetop not go down to take out things that are in his house. Let him who is in the field not return back to get his clothes. But woe to those who are with child and to nursing mothers in those days. Pray that your flight will not be in the winter, nor on a Sabbath. For then there will be great oppression such as not been from the beginning of the world until now. No, nor ever will be. Unless those days had been shortened, no flesh would have been saved. But for the sake of the chosen ones, those days will be shortened. Then if any man tells you, behold, here is a Christ, or there, don't believe it. For there will arise false Christs and false prophets, and they will show great signs and wonders, so as to lead astray, if possible, even the chosen ones. Behold, I have told you beforehand. If therefore they tell you, behold, he is in the wilderness, don't go out. Behold, he is in the inner rooms, don't believe it. For as a lightning flashes from the east and is seen even to the west, so will be the coming of the Son of Man. For wherever the carcass is, there is where the vultures gather together. But immediately after the depression of those days, the sun will be darkened, the moon will not give its light, the stars will fall from the sky, and the powers of the heavens will be shaken. And then the sign of the Son of Man will appear in the sky. Then all the tribes of the earth will mourn, and they will see the Son of Man coming on the clouds of the sky with power and great glory. He will send out his angels with the great sound of a trumpet, and they will gather together his chosen ones from the four winds, from one end of the sky to the other. Now from the fig tree learn this parable. When its branches now become tender and produces its leaves, you know that the summer is near. Even so, you also, when you see all these things, know that it is near, even at the doors. Most certainly I tell you, this generation will not pass away until all these things are accomplished. Heaven and earth will pass away, but my words will not pass away. But no one knows of that day and hour, not even the angels of heaven, but my Father only. As the days of Noah were, so will be the coming of the Son of Man. For as in those days, which were before the flood, they were eating and drinking, marrying and given in marriage, until the day that Noah entered into the ship. And they didn't know until the flood came and took them all away, so will be the coming of the Son of Man. Then two men will be in the field, one will be taken, and one will be left. Two women grinding at the mill, one will be taken, and one will be left. Watch therefore, for you don't know in what hour your Lord comes. But know this, that if the master of the house had known in what watch of the night the thief was coming, he would have watched, and would not have allowed his house to be broken into. Therefore also be ready, for in an hour that you don't expect, the Son of Man will come. Who then is the faithful and wise servant, whom his Lord has set over his household, to give them their food in due season? Blessed is that servant whom his Lord finds doing so when he comes. Most certainly I tell you that he will set him over all that he has. But if that evil servant should say in his heart, my Lord is delaying his coming, and begins to beat his fellow servants and eat and drink with the drunkard, the Lord of that servant will come in a day when he doesn't expect it, and in an hour when he doesn't know it, and will cut him in pieces, and appoint his portion with the hypocrites. There is where the weeping and the grinding of teeth will be.
14: Matthew 25.
15: Then the kingdom of heaven will be like 10 virgins who took their lamps and went out to meet the bridegroom. 5 of them were foolish, and 5 were wise. Those who were foolish, when they took their lamps, took no oil with them, but the wise took oil in their vessels with their lamps. Now while the bridegroom delayed, they all slumbered and slept. But at midnight there was a cry, behold, the bridegroom is coming! Come out to meet him! Then all those virgins arose and trimmed their lamps. The foolish said to the wise, give us some of your oil, for our lamps are going out. But the wise answered, saying, what if there isn't enough for us and you? You go rather to those who sell, and buy for yourselves. While they went away to buy, the bridegroom came, and those who were ready went in with him to the marriage feast, and the door was shut. Afterward, the other virgins also came, saying, Lord, Lord, open to us. But he answered, most certainly I tell you, I don't know you. Watch therefore, for you don't know the day nor the hour in which the Son of Man is coming. For it is like a man going into another country, who called his own servants and entrusted his goods to them. To one he gave 5 talents, to another 2, to another 1, to each according to his own ability. Then he went on his journey. Immediately, he who received the 5 talents went and traded with them and made another 5 talents. In the same way, he also who got the 2 gained another 2. But he who received the 1 talent went away and dug in the earth and hid his Lord's money. Now after a long time, the Lord of those servants came and reconciled accounts with them. He who received the 5 talents came and brought another 5 talents, saying, Lord, you delivered to me 5 talents. Behold, I have gained another 5 talents besides them. His Lord said to him, Well done, good and faithful servant. You have been faithful over a few things. I will set you over many things. Enter into the joy of your Lord. He also who got the 2 talents came and said, Lord, you delivered to me 2 talents. Behold, I have gained another 2 talents besides them. His Lord said to him, Well done, good and faithful servant. You have been faithful over a few things. I will set you over many things. Enter into the joy of your Lord. He also who had received the 1 talent came and said, Lord, I knew you, that you are a hard man, reaping where you did not sow and gathering where you did not scatter. I was afraid and went away and hid your talent in the earth. Behold, you have what is yours. But his Lord answered him, You wicked and slothful servant, you knew that I reap where I didn't sow and gather where I didn't scatter. You ought therefore to have deposited my money with the bankers, and at my coming I should have received back my own with interest. Take away therefore the talent from him, and give it to him who has the 10 talents. For to everyone who has will be given, and he will have abundance, but from him who doesn't have, even that which he has will be taken away. Throw out the unprofitable servant into the outer darkness, where there will be weeping and gnashing of teeth. But when the Son of Man comes in his glory, and all the holy angels with him, then he will sit on the throne of his glory. Before him all the nations will be gathered, and he will separate them one from another, as a shepherd separates the sheep from the goats. He will set the sheep on his right hand, but the goats on the left. Then the king will tell those on his right hand, Come, blessed of my Father, inherit the kingdom prepared for you from the foundation of the world. For I was hungry, and you gave me food to eat. I was thirsty, and you gave me drink. I was a stranger, and you took me in. I was naked, and you clothed me. I was sick, and you visited me. I was in prison, and you came to me. Then the righteous will answer him, saying, Lord, when did we see you hungry, and feed you, or thirsty, and give you a drink? When did we see you as a stranger, and take you in? Or naked and clothe you? When did we see you sick or in prison and come to you? The king will answer them, Most certainly I tell you, because you did it to one of the least of these my brothers, you did it to me. Then he will say also to those in the left hand, Depart from me, you cursed, into the eternal fire which is prepared for the devil and his angels. For I was hungry, and you didn't give me food to eat. I was thirsty, and you gave me no drink. I was a stranger, and you didn't take me in, naked, and you didn't clothe me, sick, and in prison, and you didn't visit me. Then they will also answer, saying, Lord, when did we see you hungry, or thirsty, or a stranger, or naked, or sick, or in prison, and didn't help you? Then he will answer them, saying, Most certainly I tell you, because you didn't do it to one of the least of these, you didn't do it to me. These will go away into eternal punishment, but the righteous into eternal life.
14: Matthew 26. When Jesus had finished all these words, he said to his disciples,
15: You know that after 2 days the Passover is coming, and the Son of Man will be delivered up to be crucified.
14: Then the chief priests, the scribes, and the elders of the people were gathered together in the court of the high priest, who is called Caiaphas. They took counsel together that they might take Jesus by deceit and kill him. But they said,
17: Not during the feast, lest a riot occur among the people.
14: Now when Jesus was in Bethany, in the house of Simon the leper, a woman came to him having an alabaster jar of very expensive ointment, and she poured it on his head as he sat at the table. But when his disciples saw this, they were indignant, saying,
18: Why this waste? For this ointment might have been sold for much and given to the poor.
14: However, knowing this, Jesus said to them,
15: Why do you trouble the woman? Because she has done a good work for me. For you always have the poor with you, but you don't always have me. For in pouring this ointment on my body, she did it to prepare me for burial. Most certainly I tell you, wherever this good news is preached in the whole world, What this woman has done will also be spoken of as a memorial of her.
14: Then one of the 12, who was called Judas Iscariot, went to the chief priests and said,
18: "What are you willing to give me that I should deliver him to you?"
14: They weighed out for him 30 pieces of silver. From that time he sought opportunity to betray him. Now on the first day of unleavened bread, the disciples came to Jesus, saying to him,
19: "Where do you want us to prepare for you to eat the Passover?"
14: He said,
15: "Go into the city to a certain person and tell him, 'The teacher says, my time is at hand. I will keep the Passover at your house with my disciples.'"
14: The disciples did as Jesus commanded them, and they prepared the Passover. Now, when evening had come, he was reclining at the table with the 12 disciples. As they were eating, he said,
15: "Most certainly I tell you that one of you will betray me."
14: They were exceedingly sorrowful, and each began to ask him,
19: "It isn't me, is it, Lord?"
14: He answered,
15: "He who dipped his hand with me in the dish, the same will betray me. The Son of Man goes, even as it is written of him, but woe to that man through whom the Son of Man is betrayed. It would be better for that man if he had not been born."
14: Judas, who betrayed him, answered,
18: "It isn't me, is it, Rabbi?"
14: He said to him,
15: "You said it."
14: As they were eating, Jesus took bread, gave thanks for it, and broke it. He gave to the disciples and said,
15: "Take, eat. This is my body."
14: He took the cup, gave thanks, and gave to them, saying,
15: "All of you drink it, for this is my blood of the new covenant, which is poured out for many for the remission of sins. But I tell you that I will not drink of this fruit of the vine from now on, until that day when I drink it anew with you in my Father's kingdom."
14: When they had sung a hymn, they went out to the Mount of Olives. Then Jesus said to them,
15: "All of you will be made to stumble because of me tonight. For it is written, I will strike the shepherd, and the sheep of the flock will be scattered. But after I am raised up, I will go before you into Galilee."
14: But Peter answered him,
20: "Even if all will be made to stumble because of you, I will never be made to stumble."
14: Jesus said to him,
15: "Most certainly I tell you that tonight, before the rooster crows, you will deny me 3 times.
14: Peter said to him,
20: "Even if I must die with you, I will not deny you."
14: All of the disciples also said likewise. Then Jesus came with them to a place called Gethsemane and said to his disciples,
15: "Sit here while I go there and pray."
14: He took with him Peter and the 2 sons of Zebedee and began to be sorrowful and severely troubled. Then he said to them,
15: "My soul is exceedingly sorrowful, even to death. Stay here and watch with me."
14: He went forward a little, fell on his face, and prayed, saying,
15: "My Father, if it is possible, let this cup pass away from me. Nevertheless, not what I desire, but what you desire."
14: He came to the disciples and found them sleeping, and said to Peter,
15: "What? Couldn't you watch with me for 1 hour? Watch and pray that you don't enter into temptation. The spirit indeed is willing, but the flesh is weak."
14: Again, a second time he went away and prayed, saying,
15: "My Father, if this cup can't pass away from me unless I drink it, your desire be done."
14: He came again and found them sleeping, for their eyes were heavy. He left them again, went away, and prayed a third time, saying the same words. Then he came to his disciples and said to them,
15: "Sleep on now and take your rest. Behold, the hour is at hand, and the Son of Man is betrayed into the hands of sinners. Arise, let's be going. Behold, he who betrays me is at hand."
14: While he was still speaking, behold, Judas, one of the 12, came, and with him a great multitude with swords and clubs, from the chief priests and elders of the people. Now he who betrayed him gave them a sign, saying,
18: "Whoever I kiss, he is the one. Seize him."
14: Immediately he came to Jesus and said,
18: "Hail, Rabbi,"
14: and kissed him. Jesus said to him,
0: "Friend, why are you here?"
14: Then they came and laid hands on Jesus and took him. Behold, one of those who were with Jesus stretched out his hand and drew his sword and struck the servant of the high priest and struck off his ear. Then Jesus said to him,
0: "Put your sword back into its place, for all those who take the sword will die by the sword. Or do you think that I couldn't ask my Father, and he would even now send me more than 12 legions of angels? How then would the scriptures be fulfilled that it must be so?"
14: In that hour, Jesus said to the multitudes,
0: "Have you come out as against a robber with swords and clubs to seize me? I sat daily in the temple teaching, and you didn't arrest me. But all this has happened that the scriptures of the prophets might be fulfilled."
14: Then all the disciples left him and fled. Those who had taken Jesus led him away to Caiaphas, the high priest, where the scribes and the elders were gathered together. But Peter followed him from a distance to the court of the high priest and entered in and sat with the officers to see the end. Now the chief priests, the elders, and the whole council sought false testimony against Jesus, that they might put him to death. And they found none. Even though many false witnesses came forward, they found none. But at last two false witnesses came forward and said,
21: "This man said, 'I am able to destroy the temple of God and to build it in 3 days.'"
14: The high priest stood up and said to him,
17: "Have you no answer? What is this that these testify against you?"
14: But Jesus held his peace. The high priest answered him,
17: "I adjure you by the living God that you tell us whether you are the Christ, the Son of God."
14: Jesus said to him,
0: "You have said it. Nevertheless, I tell you, after this you will see the Son of Man sitting at the right hand of power and coming on the clouds of the sky."
14: Then the high priest tore his clothing, saying,
17: "He has spoken blasphemy. Why do we need any more witnesses? Behold, now you have heard his blasphemy. What do you think?"
14: They answered,
22: "He is worthy of death."
14: Then they spit in his face and beat him with their fists, and some slapped him, saying,
22: "Prophesy to us, you Christ. Who hit you?"
14: Now Peter was sitting outside in the court, and a maid came to him, saying,
23: "You were also with Jesus, the Galilean."
14: But he denied it before them all, saying,
20: "I don't know what you are talking about."
14: When he had gone out onto the porch, someone else saw him and said to those who were there,
24: "This man also was with Jesus of Nazareth."
14: Again, he denied it with an oath,
20: "I don't know the man."
14: After a little while, those who stood by came and said to Peter,
25: "Surely you are also one of them, for your speech makes you known."
14: Then he began to curse and to swear,
20: "I don't know the man."
14: Immediately the rooster crowed. Peter remembered the word which Jesus had said to him,
0: "Before the rooster crows, you will deny me 3 times.
14: He went out and wept bitterly.
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27: 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Join our hosts, Gary Gibbs and John Bradshaw, speakers for the Amazing Facts Ministry, as they now open the Bible and discuss themes that affect your life today. Stay tuned, because the next 15 minutes will deepen your understanding of God's Word.
28: Hello, friends, and welcome again to Bible Talk. I'm John Bradshaw. With me is Gary Gibbs. We have got another tremendous subject this time on Bible Talk. Gary, lately we've been talking about what happens to a person when they die. Review for me where we've been the last couple of visits.
29: John, the common conception about what happens when we die is that as soon as a person dies, they either go to heaven or to hell. We've been looking at what the Scripture says, and the Bible says that when we die, we go to sleep. In John 11, Jesus called death a sleep. Over 50 times the Bible describes death as a sleep.
28: Last time we talked about the verse often used to refute that thought, where Paul talked about he would like to be absent from the body he was in and he wanted to be present with the Lord. We established very clearly from 1 Corinthians chapter 15 that he would be present with the Lord when mortality was swallowed up of life. You told us when that'll take place.
29: Yeah, it happens at the last trump, according to 1 Corinthians 15:52. And the last trump is when Jesus comes. You see that very clearly in 1 Thessalonians 4:16 and 17.
28: I want to review something from our last two discussions, because most people have been told at some time or another that when you die, your soul goes off someplace. In the Bible, it teaches us something interesting about the soul that everybody needs to know.
29: Yeah, the Bible says that you become a living soul when the energy, the power of God, the life-giving force unites with the body. Genesis 2, verse 7. And the Lord God formed man of the dust of the ground and breathed into his nostrils the breath of life, and man became a living soul.
28: So a soul isn't what you have.
29: A soul is what you are. It's your thoughts, feelings, and purposes.
28: Okay, let's bring this into everyday life, because there are many, many people who embrace the idea of being able to communicate with the dead. Today, psychics are popular. The psychic hotlines are booming in popularity. There are even highly rated television programs where people are brought into an interview with a psychic, a medium, and this medium puts them in touch with their dead loved ones. In fact, let me tell you, years ago I used to host a radio program, And one Friday night, we had a radio program with a very special guest. I want to tell you, too, it wasn't my idea. This was the program director's idea. But there was a nationally known psychic who would appear on radio programs every now and then. And we knew this was an instant ratings winner if ever we had her on the radio. Long time before the radio program even began, people were calling up trying to get through to speak to this lady. And before my eyes, and I heard with my own ears people's questions and sat across the desk from this lady as she answered their questions and put them in touch with, supposedly, their dead relatives, loved ones, whatever the case is. This really happens. People really communicate with somebody. Let's talk about what's going on there, because this is big business today.
29: Well, clearly, from what the Bible says, they're not talking to their dead loved ones. And even if you did accept the belief, though it's not according to Scripture, that when you die, you go to heaven, the Bible absolutely says there's no communication between the two. So that puts this in a totally different realm outside the Bible, even if you have the wrong view of what happens when you die, because the Bible says the dead will not communicate with the living. So that means it has to be from Satan. Now, Satan's supernatural. And he's lived all the lifetimes everybody has ever lived here. So he can tell people things that only their dead loved ones know, because he has angels who are there watching it all. So just because something's supernatural, John, doesn't mean that it's from God. There are two supernatural powers in the universe, God and Satan.
28: So this very popular, it's a phenomena today. People watching these television programs, reading the books. Just 2 days ago, I was driving down a highway and saw a big sign for the area's most renowned psychic. Come and have your palm read, this sort of thing. You're saying this has got no basis in Scripture?
29: Not in Scripture. In fact, some of these people just are fakes. You listen to their answers. They're generalized answers that would apply to anyone. But some of them actually have supernatural power. And the Bible tells us we need to be aware of that. You know, Scripture says that even Satan himself is transformed into an angel of light in the book of Corinthians. So, you know, we have to be aware that these things, just because they're supernatural, they're not necessarily from God. That's 2 Corinthians 11, verse 14.
28: Okay, so the psychics, the mediums, we want to keep away from that. We recognize this certainly isn't Christian in any way, shape, or form. Take it a step further. My sister-in-law, the wife of my brother, was getting into her bed late one night, early one morning. As a law student, she would often be up half the night studying. As she was getting into bed, my brother, I guess, is comatose right there in the bed, and she's pulling back the bed covers and turns around and sees my father standing at the foot of her bed. Now, that would be unusual at the best of times, but what made this especially unusual was the fact that my father had died 18 hours earlier. Now, you know as well as I do, this happens all over the globe. It's a big phenomenon. Hundreds and thousands, I'd say millions of people encounter this directly or indirectly. What about people appearing to their loved ones from the other side?
29: Well, it could be one of two things. Usually, I believe it's from the devil, because the Bible says in 2 Corinthians 11, 14, even the devil himself can be transformed into an angel of light. And so he establishes credibility for this doctrine that when you die, you don't really die, you go to live somewhere else. He establishes credibility by these imitations of dead loved ones, because that's an experience you have.
28: Sure, and those experiences are pretty hard to deny, aren't they?
29: You can't deny them. You saw it, you experienced it.
28: I've had people say to me, and I don't want to gloss over a point you just made. I want to go back to it. I've had people say, so why would this even happen if it's not from the Lord? You're suggesting this is all part of the devil's master strategy to cause people to accept this whole idea of life after life, life after death.
29: In the last days, the Bible says in Revelation 16, verse 14, that the spirits of demons will perform miracles and signs to deceive the world. So that's why there's this increase in this phenomena of life after death. It's popular in all the TV shows and the movies, in the books and the magazines, because the devil is building momentum for his last great deceptions, when he starts personating the dead loved ones that we have, who start telling us what it's like on the other side. And we'll believe that before we'll believe the Bible, because that's an experience we have. It's something we saw, something we heard.
28: So that makes it so much more important that we understand that the Bible says that death is a sleep. If you understand that, then you

0: inherently possess immortal life and some soul that goes on living. Am I right?
1: That's right. John 3:16, the most precious text in all the Bible. What's it say, John?
0: God so loved the world that he gave his only begotten Son, that whosoever believeth in him should not perish but have everlasting life.
1: So there are only two options in that text. You either believe or don't believe. You either perish or you have everlasting life. So the only people who have everlasting life are those who believe in Jesus Christ. You don't have everlasting life in hell and everlasting life in heaven. You only have everlasting life when you accept Jesus Christ as your Savior and you live forever in heaven. And you receive that gift when you believe him, but you receive the gift of heaven at the resurrection.
0: On Bible Talk today, as we study this, it's impressing itself upon my mind that understanding this correctly gives us an appreciation as to the importance of knowing Jesus, because only life is in Christ. If we don't know Jesus Christ as our Lord and as our personal Savior, we can't have that everlasting life that's promised to us.
1: Let me show you how important this is and how the devil tries to deceive people. We go to 1 Samuel chapter 28, and you find there King Saul, who was the first king of the nation of Israel in the Old Testament. At this point, he has wandered far from God. And the Bible says there in 1 Samuel 28 that at this point in time, God was not even speaking to Saul. Saul had committed what we call the unpardonable sin. That's in verse 6.
0: Okay.
1: And so, but he wants light. He wants understanding from the other side as to what's going to happen in this upcoming battle. So he goes to a witch. Now, previously, he had obeyed God, and he had killed all the witches and put them out of the land.
0: Now, he missed this one, obviously.
1: That's right. She was in hiding.
0: Okay.
1: But he knows where she is, and he makes his way to her, and he goes to her, and she calls up a familiar spirit.
0: Yeah, now, this is a compelling story, because here you've got the king actually talking to someone who had died. Or is there more to it than that?
1: Well, it appears that way.
0: Okay.
1: And she calls up this spirit, and Saul says, "What do you see?" And the woman says, "Oh, I see an old man," and it appears like it might be Samuel. And then Samuel, the prophet of God who had died a while back, he apparently speaks to Saul and tells Saul that he's going to die in the battle that's upcoming. Now, that demoralizes Saul so much that the Bible says that he can't eat, he can't sleep, and he goes into battle just completely demoralized. He's hungry, he's tired. Guess what happens?
0: Mm-hmm.
1: He dies in battle.
0: Right.
1: It's a self-fulfilling prophecy. Now, who was behind this? Who was behind this? Some people say, well, that was God speaking to him. See, it came true.
0: Yeah, I've had a lot of people say, here's evidence that you can communicate with those who die because the king went out there and he saw Samuel. In fact, what you said, though, was that he didn't see him at all. The woman perceived that it was...
1: The woman saw it.
0: Saw, and then he derived from that that it was Samuel.
1: That's right. If you go to 1 Chronicles 10, verse 13, it gives us God's take on what happened. You know, the Bible just reports things, but then it tells us what God thinks about it. Verse 13 of 1 Chronicles 10. So Saul died for his transgression, which he committed against the Lord, even against the word of the Lord, which he kept not, and also for asking counsel of one that had a familiar spirit to inquire of it, and inquired not of the Lord. Therefore he slew him. Saul died because he went to a witch. A witch is not in partnership with God whatsoever, because he inquired of a familiar spirit, which is a euphemism for a satanic spirit.
0: We've covered some ground today. We have seen that it's so important for Christians to understand, for all people to understand, that death is asleep and that there's no consciousness in death. We can't go and speak to the dead through mediums and spiritualists. These apparitions from the other side are not something we need to get involved in whatsoever. There's more to talk about it. We'll do it next time. Join us here on Bible Talk. Bible Talk has been produced in association with Amazing Facts in the studios of Life Talk Radio.
2: Hi there, I'm Luke from Tableland Explorers. We have started a new Bible study series called The Secrets of Prophecy. These studies are taking us through some of the most amazing prophecies of the Bible. Some of them have already been fulfilled. Some of them are being fulfilled right now. And some will be

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3: Here's a little thought on how to interpret scripture.
5: To read is to interpret, to seek understanding, to seek clarity. We are in good company when we interpret, because this is what Jesus did. Jesus came to interpret, to explain the Father. Jesus interpreted all of Scripture in the light of His coming. Jesus is the great center, the great unifier of the Bible. We all come to the Bible with our past, our experiences, ideas, and opinions. As a result, we can misunderstand or misinterpret what the Bible says. That's why there's a great need for us, not just to read the Bible, but to interpret it correctly. A background knowledge of Near Eastern culture is helpful for understanding some biblical passages. In the Bible, Job gives his daughters an inheritance along with his sons. The cultural context helps us to understand what is going on in the text. This was unthinkable in that ancient context, in which sons were strategic and of value. However, Job has been transformed by God's goodness, and because he is now more like God, he gives his daughters an inheritance. In Luke 15, the father in the parable runs to his son. This was inappropriate behavior for an old man in that cultural context. Though the Bible was written a long time ago in various cultures, the truths it contains are still relevant. Luke breaks the cultural stereotype to demonstrate God's love. God is desperate to save. Understanding the context deepens our understanding of God. Sin has damaged our relationship with God. It has affected our ability to interpret Scripture. So often pride, self-deception, doubt, distance, and disobedience shut our minds to God's reality and truth. That's why we need the Holy Spirit to help us to interpret the Bible. The most important question in the Bible is the question of salvation and how we are saved. After all, what else matters in the long run? What good is it, as Jesus himself told us, if we gain all that the world offers and lose our own souls? If we approach and interpret the Bible wrongly, we will likely come to false conclusions, not just in the understanding of salvation, but in everything else that the Bible teaches. We need to know what kind of genre we are reading to know how to interpret it. For example, Daniel is filled with symbolic imagery that represents future events. Psalms, Proverbs, and Ecclesiastes are poetic in style and form. Paul's letters are personal correspondence and more literal in nature. When reading the Bible, we need to distinguish a metaphor from a literal meaning. To understand what God wants to reveal to us, we can ask Him for guidance, clarity, and wisdom. Instead of reading the Word constrained by our former opinions, come with a mind free from prejudice, searching it carefully and prayerfully, and God will give you understanding.

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2: Hi there, I'm Robbie Bergen, and I'm inviting you to join me each Monday morning for The Faith Experiment. 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
3: When I was visiting Israel, I saw the River Jordan, where John the Baptist would have been baptizing for the repentance of sin. In Acts 1:5, Jesus said, "For John truly baptized with water, but you shall be baptized with the Holy Spirit." What did he mean? When Jesus met with Nicodemus in John chapter 3, he said that in order to enter the kingdom of heaven, one must be born again. That is, baptized with water and the Spirit. The experience of the New Testament church was that when a person accepted Jesus as Lord and Savior, they were both baptized by immersion and with the Holy Spirit. The Bible says that Jesus promised not to leave us as orphans. He would send us the Holy Spirit. So take courage. If you've accepted biblical truth and been baptized, you have assurance of eternal life as you walk faithfully with the Lord. I'm Pastor Daniel for Faith FM.

Blessed are the poor in spirit, for theirs is the kingdom of heaven. Blessed are those who mourn, for they will be comforted. Blessed are the meek, for they will inherit the earth. Blessed are those who hunger and thirst for righteousness.

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1: 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Now, get ready to join the conversation right across Australia, right here on Faith FM. Good afternoon, everybody, ladies and gentlemen, boys and girls, whatever else you might be and wherever else you might be. Welcome to Conversations this afternoon here on Faith FM. It's been a couple of weeks since we've been live with you. We've had a few team members off and away and doing all sorts of other things, unfortunately, but we are stoked to be back with you here. If you're listening live, it is Monday the 17th of June 2024, and here in Melbourne it is 3:37 p.m. in the afternoon. It might not be that time if you're listening to a replay or a podcast. Yep. But it doesn't matter, you're here with us.
2: But we're here, yes.
1: We're very happy that that's going on. How are you, Alicia?
2: I'm good. It's good to be back. I think it's been a few weeks
1: since we've been
2: in the studio.
1: Let's not focus on the past.
2: But yes, we are here.
1: Yes, we are definitely here. We don't have Robbie with us today, unfortunately, but hopefully we will have him back live in the studio with us next week. Robbie's been taking a little bit of time off, and good on him.
2: Yeah, we need him
1: fresh and full of energy.
2: Yes.
1: To be doing all of the amazing stuff that he does around Faith FM. Hey, Alicia, did you know that in the month of June 2024, Faith FM is running a big end of financial year giveaway?
2: How exciting. I'm really excited for that. It's funny because my daughter, she sort of caught a glimpse of it while I was working on some of the promo stuff, and she's like, wait, can I enter that? I'm like, unfortunately, no,
1: Probably not. You can enter, but you can't.
2: But you can't win.
1: But we actually have a special code word here for conversations that we can give away. And if people take that and they go to the competition draw, which is at faithfm.com.au, they can use our special code word from conversations to get an extra entry. And what are some of the things they can win?
2: Well, we have the best prize that we have is an iPad 10th gen, and it's brand new. We've seen it. Robbie showed it to us on live on our Zoom call the other day, and it was looks really neat.
1: It's the real deal.
2: Fresh out of the box, real deal. Yes.
1: Nice.
2: And we also have a couple of $20 gift vouchers in there as well.
1: $20 is $20.
2: Especially in this, day and age.
1: Yeah.
2: $20 will go a long way.
1: Yeah, absolutely. You take that $20, get on Facebook Marketplace or something, down here in Melbourne, buy yourself a heater. you definitely need to. So look, let's give away this code word right away because we want everybody to be using it and getting extra entries in this draw. The code word, all you need to do is you take it and you go to faithfm.com.au, scroll down a little bit, and on the right-hand side of your screen, you will see the big Faith FM end of financial year giveaway competition draw. Yeah, that's a lot of words to describe it.
2: Thing, yep.
1: Draw, yep, the thing. And you can go in there to enter the draw. Basically, all you need to do is you download the Faith FM app onto your phone, which you should totally do anyway.
2: Yes, yes.
1: Because it means as you're driving around, you don't have to worry so much about reception
2: and
1: all that sort of thing. So you'll always have nice coverage. You can always tune into conversations really easily. So you basically download the Faith FM app onto your phone. You send a little text message to a number to confirm your entry. And then there's a special slot in there that says live show secret codes.
2: Yes.
1: And so the secret code for conversations is, are you ready for it?
2: Drum roll. We need a drum roll.
1: No, we're not doing that because Robbie's not here. He would be disappointed to have it. But it is the word speak, which is appropriate for conversations.
2: Awesome.
1: Right?
2: Yeah, yeah.
1: That's what we do. We speak.
2: It's very fitting.
1: Yes. So if you go to faithfm.com.au, go to the competition page, our big end of financial year competition, go to secret codes for conversations, and the live show code is the word speak. Now, remember, you can actually tune in to any single one of our live shows, of which there's, at the moment, we've got eight main live shows. Do you know what they are?
2: Okay, I'll give this a go. There's Breakfast.
1: Yep.
2: There's The Drive Time.
1: Two.
2: There's Us.
1: Yep, three.
2: Tassie Encounters.
1: Four, yeah.
2: We've got...
1: You've passed so far, so that's pretty good.
2: Okay, that's good. Looking Up.
1: Yep.
2: We also have A Light in the Dark.
1: Yep. Ooh, two more.
2: Aussie Pasta.
1: Yep.
2: And...
1: Oh, it's on Thursday afternoons.
2: I should know this. I'm one of the producers.
1: There's a hint. There's a hint here saying, yes, there you go. Okay. So you got all eight of them. Very good. Yes. Well done.

0: can keep my job.
1: You can keep your job. That's right. So if you're listening and you tune into any single one of those shows, they all have their own special secret code that you can use
0: to get extra
1: entries into the draw.
0: Increase
1: your chances of winning yourself a nice shiny iPad or a, I don't know if the gift cards are shiny, but a gift card nonetheless.
0: Awesome.
1: Which would be pretty cool. So, yeah, make sure you tune into all of those different live shows. And, hey, we also do want to mention that end of financial year, we have organized a special connection with, how should we describe them? It's essentially with an organization that lets us be able to do tax-deductible donations.
0: Oh, awesome.
1: So at the moment, like Faith FM as an organization, we're still working on getting tax-deductible status.
0: Yeah.
1: But we do have like some special projects that we can combine in to enable us to accept tax-deductible donations throughout June.
0: Nice. So that's just throughout June?
1: Just throughout June. Okay. So it's a partnership with what's called the Adventist Media Network Cultural Trust. That's a big mouthful.
0: Yeah.
1: But it does mean we can accept tax-deductible donations to support special projects for Faith FM all around Australia.
0: Oh, awesome.
1: So if you've considered supporting Faith FM in the past, but you've been kind of going, oh, well, you know, I wish it was tax-deductible, now's the time.
0: Now, yes.
1: Yep.
0: That's it. And I know we've been working on that for a while.
1: It has been.
0: So it's awesome.
1: An ongoing thing.
0: Yeah.
1: So we would love it if you would be willing to support Faith FM in our mission all around Australia. 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
0: I'm sorry.
1: but if you would like to support us, we would appreciate that. 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That is 1-800-324-843. And I guess we just want to say thank you for supporting us. Whether it's this end of financial year or you're one of those awesome people who are subscribed to helping us with a dollar a day donation, all of those things make a huge difference to Faith FM staying on air. So we are incredibly grateful, and we just want to say a really big thank you to you. We love receiving your stories, your text messages, your calls.
0: Yeah, for sure.
1: And even if you are not able to donate to help us, what I would request of you is if you're willing to pray for us, because there's a lot of spiritual barriers to what Faith FM does as well, not just financial ones. So prayer is just as important, if not more. So we would really appreciate it if you could keep us, you know, the presenters and the teams that go out and install new stations and maintain stations. And there's a whole lot of work that goes on behind the scenes here at Faith FM to keep the network operating and growing and on air. So if you'd be willing to pray for that, we would appreciate it magnificently. So today on the show, what we are going to be talking about is something that I experienced recently, and it kind of threw me back to when I was a kid.
0: Oh, okay.
1: And it was basically a situation where I was talking to a mate and, having a little conversation with them, and then somebody else came up and sort of joined the conversation, and they basically started saying something that wasn't very nice.
0: Oh, okay. Yeah.
1: And I was kind of just like, oh, hang on. Like,
0: yeah.
1: You know, do you need to kind of come in and say that? Like, I'm not really vibing with it.
0: Yeah.
1: You know? was basically what it was. And then afterwards I kind of said to them, hey, you know, like, you probably didn't really need to say that.
0: Yeah.
1: You know, you kind of put someone down when you came over and said that. And it sort of reminded me of, I don't know if your parents ever said this to you as a kid, and they would say, if you don't have anything nice to say,
0: don't say anything at all.
1: Don't say anything at all.
0: Yeah.
1: And I think to a large degree, sometimes we get kind of suckered into things where if somebody else is talking about something and it's not very nice, sometimes we often get suckered into that as well.
0: Yeah, yeah.
1: And, you know, when the gossip train is going around, or however you want to put it, it's easy to actually just kind of start saying things that maybe you don't really actually want to say.
0: Yes, yes.
1: Or wouldn't really be things you'd normally think about. You know, I don't know about you, but I don't really sit here when I'm, or sit here at work or when I'm at home thinking to myself, oh, you know, that rotten person who did this to me.
0: Be using my energy on that.
1: Good. I'm glad. But for some reason, when we get into conversations and maybe when we're around other people, suddenly it becomes really easy to end up talking about others. And, you know, inevitably, it seems to end up that we start saying not very nice things.
0: Exactly. You wouldn't normally. Yeah.
1: Yeah. And I don't know if you've had similar sort of experiences before where, you know, you don't actually, you don't really feel negatively towards someone or whatever it might be.
0: Yeah.
1: But you're in some sort of social setting and it just seems to come out.
0: Because it's the topic of the conversation or something.
1: Yeah,
0: something I've seen like it happen a lot. And it's funny because sometimes it comes from people that I would never expect to say like certain things.
1: Yep.
0: And then you sort of just scan the room or like the space that you're in and then you understand, okay, it's affecting like the things that you say when you're in a group, especially if it's like close friends or close family.
1: Yeah.
0: It really does affect your character sometimes, I think.
1: Yeah, absolutely. You start thinking things about other people that, you know, you've never had that actual experience with them.
0: Yeah, exactly.
1: And I guess it can be one thing to, you know, to, if somebody potentially might caution you about somebody else, that can be, you know, that can be a little bit different to kind of just like bad mouthing somebody else. Well, you know, they're not very nice and they do this and as opposed to, you know, like, you know, just be careful if they, you know, if they ask you to do something or whatever it might be. Anyway, so there's a little bit of a distinction. It's not to say that, you know, there can be wisdom in sharing about other people. But we definitely don't want to be gossips and like just letting things come out of our mouth that really just kind of tear others down.
0: Yeah, and you know, once you say a bad word or a bad thing about someone, you can never take it back. No matter how many times you say sorry, like I've had that happen to me before, and it's like your view on people just change like as soon as they say, whether it's out of anger, you know, some people blame it on the kind of day they were having, or they might have just come out of a weird situation and they just said something that they may not have meant. But then it's like, if you're the person receiving it, it really makes you think about what that person really thinks about you, which is not a good feeling.
1: No, definitely not. And I don't know about you, but I remember stuff from back when I was a kid, you know, back when I was like 6, 7 years old, and I discovered that someone had been saying something really unkind about me. Or I was in a scenario where people were saying really unkind things about somebody else, and it really stood out to me.
0: Yeah.
1: And sometimes it's things that weren't true.
0: Yeah.
1: And
0: yeah.
1: for years I kind of believed, oh, well, you know, they'd said that this person had stolen something and they were really rude and And I'd believed that.
0: Yeah.
1: Without even, you know, kind of asking the person who the story had about or anything like that. So our words have a lot of power to really tear other people down.
0: Sure.
1: And the Bible does have a lot to say about this. And this is kind of what I want to delve into a little bit today, because I think we live in a world where gossip, and we've talked about gossip on the show before.
0: Yeah.
1: But I really want to delve into some more of the wisdom that the Bible has when it comes to, you know, what we say.
0: Okay. Awesome.
1: Because there's a whole lot of great wisdom in there, and I think it can really help all of us.
0: Yeah.
1: So that's going to be what we're talking about in conversations today. We're titling it

0: 0488 185 00. That's 0488 185 00.
1: That's right. Welcome back. You just heard there Brandon Lake with the song Gratitude from the album House of Miracles. You are listening to Conversations here on Faith FM, where we're very good at talking, aren't we, Alicia?
2: Yes.
1: We talk a lot about all sorts of different things. But ironically, the topic of today's conversation should maybe give us caution.
2: About speaking, yes.
1: About speaking, you know.
2: Talking, having conversations. Choosing your words wisely was another.
1: Yes, yes, that's
2: good. You know, going back to our childhood reminders from our parents, choose your words wisely was one of mine too.
1: Yeah, absolutely. And I think, you know, as we said before, you know, one of the very common sayings that parents often have for their kids is, if you don't have anything nice to say, don't say anything at all.
2: Yep.
1: But we don't often say that to other adults, do we?
2: Yeah, it's like when you become an adult, all the things that you were taught as a child doesn't matter.
1: Yeah, exactly.
2: When it probably should matter 10 times as much.
1: Yeah. I mean, I don't think I've ever heard an adult say that to another adult.
2: Yeah,
1: to actually say, well, hang on, you know, you're not saying anything nice here. You're not really building anybody up or anything like that. Mm. So maybe you just shouldn't say anything.
2: Don't
1: maybe you should shut up. And I mean, it sounds funny, but I think that there's something actually really wise about that. And if you consider a lot of the wisest people in history, they often had pretty similar advice. You know, let's say if you look at someone like Mahatma Gandhi. So if you're a Christian or not, you've probably heard of Gandhi before.
2: Yeah, yeah.
1: One of the things that he said about speaking was, he said, speak only if it improves upon the silence.
2: Oh, okay.
1: Yeah. So I guess, you know, we live in a society where silence is actually kind of uncomfortable. We feel like we have to fill it up with people saying things.
2: Something.
1: And we often kind of end up talking about stuff, you know, that might be kind of inane or stuff that's about other people that's kind of unkind.
2: Yes.
1: My wife and I, we run a discipleship group at her school with some of the students there.
2: Okay.
1: And I gave them a little bit of a challenge the other week, which was something that I'd been challenged with before when I was a kid.
2: Yeah.
1: And it was a challenge of saying, okay, try and spend just one day. We can throw this challenge out to our listeners as well, right? Try and spend one day where you don't talk about somebody else unless they are there with you.
2: Oh, that's a good challenge.
1: Yeah. And you'll suddenly find that you actually spend a lot of time just talking to other people about other people, which is kind of interesting.
2: Yeah.
1: So when you're with somebody else, instead of talking about them or talking about you, you're talking about
2: someone who's not there, yeah.
1: Yeah, which seems kind of odd, doesn't it?
2: Yeah.
1: When you actually think about it. So you're not actually really focusing on the person who's in front of you.
2: Yep.
1: You're just telling them about, oh, let me tell you about some other person or something like that.
2: Yeah.
1: And so the challenge, you know, for me when I was given that as a kid was to actually go, how much attention am I actually paying to the person who's in front of me?
2: Yeah.
1: And if the person that I'm talking about, you know, let's say it's a friend or something like that, and I'm talking with my partner.
2: Yeah.
1: Would I say the same things about that friend if they were standing
2: right next to you.
1: The room with me? And if the answer is no,
2: then you probably shouldn't be saying it.
1: I should probably not be saying it. And I guess that, you know, the point that it brings up for me is, you know, how often, again, you know, that we spend a lot of time talking about others and how easy for it becomes for us to judge others. Instead of, you know, I mean, what's the opposite, right? And this is another potential challenge. So once you've tried the first one, which is, okay, don't talk about somebody that isn't physically there with you.
2: Yep.
1: And that's a hard enough one. So if you can do that for a day, man, you're doing pretty good.
2: Yep.
1: The other one is, okay, so now that you've tried that and you know how it feels like, you can substitute it with saying, okay, I'm only going to talk about somebody else if I have something positive to say about them.
2: Okay.
1: And look, I mean, that can be a bit of a challenge at first as well.
2: Yeah.
1: And I mean, like, I guess the thing is, there is an out with it because, again, it comes back to that whole idea. Well, if I don't actually have something positive to say about them, then I can keep it to myself.
2: Mm-hmm.
1: You know, it may be, I'm not saying this needs to be some definitive life rule or something like that, because obviously, yes, there are times when it can be good to potentially caution somebody.
2: Mm, yeah.
1: But our focus ought to be on building other people up as opposed to tearing them down.
2: Yeah.
1: I remember years ago when my wife and I were getting premarital counseling, we were talking to our pastor and he kind of said, what an important thing to learn to do in a relationship is to never tear your partner down in front of others.
2: Mm.
1: Or when, you know, or if you're having a conversation and your partner isn't around, it's not a good thing to share, you know, the bad things or the things that are frustrating you about them. It's better to focus on the positive things about them. And again, you know, this is not to say, oh, you should never acknowledge that relationships are difficult or anything like that. But there's a time and a place to actually address those.
2: Sure. Yep.
1: And generally speaking, the time and the place is when you are with your partner, not with somebody else.
2: Yeah.
1: And I mean, sure, yeah, sometimes you may need to speak to a counselor or something like that to actually have the words and the tools to be able to do it.
2: Yeah.
1: But that's a little bit different to, you know, bad-mouthing somebody else to a friend. And I don't know about you, but I've certainly been in scenarios where somebody has been kind of venting to me about their partner or about somebody else.
2: Yeah.
1: And I guess I've learned that my question is, so have you talked to them about this?
2: Yeah. Well, what did they say about?
1: Yeah, yeah. Exactly. Yeah. Oh, so what did they think? You know, I had this with somebody the other day and they were talking about, oh, this person has got this all wrong.
2: Yeah.
1: You know, this particular topic or whatever it was. It's all wrong and, you know, it should be this. No. I said, oh, so have you asked them about it? What did they think? You know, what did you say? How did the conversation go?
2: Yeah.
1: I'm not a counselor or anything like that, but a lot of these things are things that I've learned from other counselors because I think we're very good at dealing with things that frustrate us in a very roundabout way instead of a direct way.
2: Yes.
1: You know, as a kid, you know, perhaps I didn't, when I had a problem with my parents or something like that and something they'd said or done or whatever.
2: Yeah.
1: I guess I kind of learnt to be a bit passive aggressive and just kind of go, oh, well, you know.
2: Yeah.
1: And kind of just, you know, resist doing it as opposed to saying to my mum or to my dad, hey, I don't actually like this. Can I please not do it? Can I do something else? You know, because, you know, this is really frustrating me or making me angry.
2: Yep.
1: And then I start to feel frustrated or angry with you because I feel like you're the one who forced me to do this or whatever it might be. And I guess, you know, a lot of the time our frustrations and the reason that we say things that perhaps we wouldn't really mean to or things we wouldn't say to someone directly is because we haven't learned to actually hold our tongue.
2: Yes.
1: To be comfortable actually saying, well, actually, I don't have to say something about somebody else.
2: Yep.
1: I mean, how do you feel about this? Do you feel like I'm on the right track?
2: No, for sure. And it's like I always keep going back to like what my parents or, you know, had said when I was little. And it's like sometimes when people just need to vent. You know, I understand that and sometimes I can be like that about someone else.
1: Yep.
2: And then my question is like, why do you think it's hard for us to sometimes be a bit more direct or, you know, instead of going back to someone who wasn't even there in the beginning to talk about something that had happened?
1: Yeah.
2: I know my partner, for example, he's very good at dealing with things like straight away. He has no problem going up, you know, to someone if someone has upset him or, you know, if he's upset someone and he's good with those kind of conversations. Whereas I'm a bit more like, I'll just leave it and that, you know, that's enough. And then if someone else comes to me with the similar problem. And then sometimes I get caught in that conversation because of something that I haven't resolved with that person in the past. So it's like, yeah, you know, that happened to me too. Hmm. And I haven't even said anything to that person.
1: Yeah. Yeah. I get that. Yeah. It's a bit of a challenge. And I guess, you know, it's interesting that the solution that the Bible prescribes for this sort of thing is silence.
2: It can be so hard, eh?
1: It really can. Yeah. And, you know, it's interesting. I think we can look to the example of Jesus when he was being accused of all sorts of awful things, basically. Yep. You know, the Pharisees were accusing Jesus when they were trying to have the Romans crucify him.
2: Yeah.
1: Of committing tax fraud against Caesar, for example, and of trying to lead a rebellion and trying to make himself king and all these, you know, we might look at that and go, oh, whatever. But basically, to the Romans, these were like really serious offenses.
2: Yeah.
1: You know, equally as bad, if not worse, as to any insult you could throw at somebody.
2: Yep.
1: Because the purpose of these things was to have Jesus killed.
2: Mm.
1: And when Pilate, who was the Roman governor, who was kind of the judge overseeing this whole situation, he turned to Jesus and basically said, all right, so what do you have to say for yourself? And Jesus didn't respond.
2: When he could have said a lot.
1: When he could have said a lot. Yeah. Yeah, absolutely.
2: Yeah.
1: And I think this ties in with other sort of, I guess you'd call them kingdom principles that Jesus had when it comes to what you do when people accuse you or mistreat you or mock you or whatever it might be.
2: Yep.
1: Maybe we'll look at some of those after the next song break because there's a lot of wisdom we can draw out of it. But yeah, silence.
2: It's actually
1: a very powerful thing. You're listening to Conversations here this afternoon on Faith FM. We're going to hear now Aaron Schust with Wondrous Love.

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1: Hey there, welcome back. You just heard Aaron Schust with Wondrous Love. And I just want to quickly remind everybody of the little challenge we issued a bit earlier in the show. And this sort of idea is, can you go an entire day without talking about somebody who's not physically there with you?
2: See, I'm going to take that challenge on as well.
1: All right. Yeah.
2: And I'll fill you in that on our next show, how it went.
1: Yeah, it's interesting because I always find for me when I do that sort of thing, I actually end up engaging with the person who's there with me in a lot deeper way because I can't just go, oh, have you heard about King Charles or, you know, who obviously, you know, I have no personal relationship with King Charles or anything like that. But it actually leads to you really caring about the person. You've actually got to go, so, you know, how are you genuinely? Like, what have you been doing? You know, how are you feeling? You can't just kind of skim over it and say, oh, have you heard about this? It actually has to be genuinely connecting with the person who's there in front of you.
2: I'm so guilty of that with my partner, especially with, like, people that I follow on social media that I will never meet in my whole entire life. And I'm always like updating him on what's happening. And he looks at me, he's like, how is that going to affect my life at all? You know, and I'm like, well, it was interesting to me until I really think about it. So yeah, it's going to be a good challenge, I think.
1: Okay, nice. And then once you've done that as a one day challenge, you know, you can try it for even do it for a couple of hours if a day is hard to work up to try do it for a week, you know, see how you go. The second step of that challenge is you can talk about other people, but only try and say positive things about them.
2: Okay.
1: So that your aim is to uplift people.
2: Yeah.
1: And, you know, I mean, uplift, I guess, is the best word I can think of.
2: Yeah. And it'll be interesting to see because I think sometimes we do it without realizing the amount of times we may talk about people that aren't even in the room. So it'll be interesting to see.
1: Well, what I want to jump to now is I want to actually go to something that Jesus has said, because ultimately when it comes to wisdom, you know, as a Christian, I believe that Jesus is God.
2: Yep.
1: I believe that he, as the creator of every human being, the human race, of the world we live in, of whatever you want to, however, to whatever extent you want to take that to, the world, the universe, the galaxy, he's got a pretty good idea of how the world works best. And that applies to relationships as well. You know, we believe that Jesus is a relational God. He intentionally created humans so that they would have a relationship with him and also have a relationship with each other.
2: With other people, yeah.
1: And in the book of Luke, the Gospel of Luke, which is a retelling of Jesus' life by one of his followers, whose name was Luke, we see this kind of part of what you might call a bit of a sermon that Jesus was giving to not only his followers, but to a big group of people around him. And so in Luke chapter 6, verse 27, Jesus actually kind of addresses what we should do when it comes to relationship challenges, basically, if you want to put it that way. And I think this actually applies quite well to what we're talking about today in terms of what do you do when you want to say something unkind about somebody else?
2: Yeah.
1: So, Alicia, do you want to read maybe chapter 6 and maybe we'll go verses 27 through to 30?
2: Yep, sure. So this is Luke chapter 6, verse 27 to 30. But to you who are listening, I say, love your enemies, do good to those who hate you, bless those who curse you, pray for those who mistreat you. If someone slaps you on one cheek, turn to them the other also. If someone takes your coat, do not withhold your shirt from them. Give to everyone who asks, and if anyone takes what belongs to you, do not demand it back.
1: Okay. So there's a definitely challenging sort of things that Jesus is saying to his followers. Because it's kind of in the opposite sort of direction of perhaps our natural inclination. When somebody says something rude or insulting to us or accuses us of something, whether it's true or not, what's our natural reaction?
2: fire back.
1: Yeah. We want to fight back. We want to fire back. We want fairness. We want justice. You know, yep. Somebody.
2: We always want to be like right, or we want to be heard. And it's like.
1: Yeah.
2: Yeah.
1: And, you know, like if somebody slapped me, my inclination would be, you're getting a slap straight back, buddy, and yeah. Probably a harder one.
2: Yep.
1: And if somebody steals something from me, you know, I'd be...
2: You would want it back.
1: Yeah, I'd be willing to have a bit of a brawl to get my stuff back.
2: Yep.
1: Or if I couldn't get my stuff back, it would be like, all right, well, what am I taking from you? What are yours
2: that can I have? Yeah.
1: Yeah, to make this fair, to make it right. Interestingly, though, when you look at what Jesus says here as his wisdom for dealing with conflicts or dealing with somebody that's insulted you or somebody who's stolen from you, someone that, you know, for all intents and purposes, you probably wouldn't like after they've done something to you. At any point in there, does he say, well, if they insult you, you can insult them back?
2: Not at all.
1: Yeah. You know, and this one here, bless those who curse you. Like, maybe we don't have a real clear perception of this sort of thing in Australia and, you know, in the modern day.
2: Yeah, yeah.
1: But to curse somebody, like in ancient Jewish culture, was a big deal. It was basically saying, I hope that God ruins you.
2: Oh, okay.
1: You know, I hope that. Whatever you try, I hope your business fails. Yep. I hope your family hates you. I hope you have nothing to eat.
2: I got you. Yep.
1: Yeah. And it's really harsh. Like if somebody said that to me, I'd be like, homie, what's so your problem?
2: Isn't
1: like,
2: it? Yes.
1: Yeah. How can you hate me that much that you would wish those things to happen to me?
2: Yeah.
1: And maybe I don't, you know, I don't have any enemies that would wish that
2: go
1: upon
2: to that
1: me.
2: Extent. Yeah.
1: But I guess at the same time, when somebody does something that I don't like, mm-hmm. it can be really easy to ruminate on it and start going, oh, you know, I wish something happened to them and then they'd know how I feel. And
2: oh, yeah. That's the thing. It seems like it's easier to go that way than it is to pray for those who mistreat you or to love your enemies or to do good to those who hate you.
1: Mm.
2: And it's funny because, like, when I read this, it's like stirring something in me, like sort of a challenge because, you know, you think of people who maybe they haven't hurt you or they've hurt your family, which in turn, you know, hurt you in some kind of way. And it's like, it's challenging.
1: Yep. Yeah, absolutely. I think there's something in us that is sort of wired towards, especially I would say verbal retaliation. You know, we're not really a society that, you know, resolves things by violence.
2: Full on
1: anymore.
2: Violence, yeah.
1: You know, from time to time, you'll see people having a bit of a wrestle or something like that. But we're not going to try and kill or maim or
2: resolve
1: something
2: like that.
1: Yeah, absolutely. But Jesus is basically taking us a step further. He's saying, all right, well, not only if somebody does something that is hurtful to you, should you not retaliate? And this is kind of, you know, tying into this whole idea of saying, well, if you don't have anything nice to say, you don't say anything at all.
2: Yep.
1: To a degree, Jesus is taking this a step further. He's saying, well, not only if somebody is unkind to you, should you not retaliate. And for what it's worth, all of these things that he's referring to here, you know, if somebody curses you or if they slap you, or if they take your coat, all of these were public things. You know, they would be things that would be done in front of other people. You know, somebody slapping you would be done in front of a group of other people to demonstrate that you are in the wrong and throw this conflict out into the community so that the community would decide who is right and who is wrong.
2: Yep.
1: And equally, you know, this idea of taking your coat would also be connected with a broader community thing because, you know, your coat was kind of an indication of ownership and
2: I gotcha.
1: Like seniority, so to speak. Yeah. You know, like a treasured family possession. And Jesus is saying, okay, well, if somebody is choosing to do this to you, not only should you not retaliate, but you are called to do good to them in response. And not only in response, but in public.
2: Yep.
1: So Jesus is really, to me, I would say, laying out a bit of a challenge and demonstrating that the values of the kingdom of God are very different to the values of the kingdoms on earth. You know, if you want to call it the values of the, you wouldn't say the kingdom of Australia, but the values of the country of Australia.
2: Yeah.
1: Jesus is saying, well, my kingdom's, my country's values are different to yours.
2: Different, yeah.
1: And which one would you want to pick? Which one would you rather be in? Would you rather live in a country where, you know, people retaliate and fight
2: with hate and bad mouth and hate?
1: And you have these ongoing conflicts and, you know, family feuds that go on for generations and generations. Or would you rather see those resolved? And to me, I would always say, well, I would rather see them resolved.
2: I know. Who wouldn't want peace and just, you know, happiness?
1: Yep. Absolutely. So I guess, you know, there's a bit of a challenge in there for each of us. And it comes down to the bottom here in verse 31, Luke 6:31, which says, do to others as you would have them do to you.
2: Mm.
1: And when it comes to this idea of holding our tongues, I think that verse applies really appropriately.
2: Yeah, for sure.
1: Would you rather have somebody say something unkind about you? Or would you rather have them say nothing at all?
2: Nothing at all.
1: Nothing at all. And the next step, would you actually rather have someone, even if they didn't like you, saying something good about you?
2: Mm.
1: You know, I mean, for me, I have to try and think of, well, if there's people that I don't get along with, people that I don't like, what is actually a positive thing about them?
2: Stop
1: and think about that. So next time, if I am thinking about them or somebody else is talking about them or whatever it might be, I can take that as an opportunity to build them up instead of tear them down.
2: That's a good thought, because then you start to see people the way that, I guess, Jesus sees each and every one of us. And I like it because it's something that, you know, it won't happen overnight, obviously, and it's character building and, you know, it takes time to develop all of these things.
1: Yep.
2: But I love how you were saying before how Jesus sort of tells us if something happens to you, you react in a way that is going to make the person feel good and maybe even look good, you know, with those around you.
1: Yep.
2: And it's good how, you know, sometimes your behavior is like a ripple effect and you never know who's watching you, especially if you're a Christian.
1: Yeah, yeah. No, absolutely. And I think, you know, Jesus goes on a little bit later and maybe we'll touch on this if we have time, where he says, don't judge and you will not be judged.
2: Mm.
1: You know, don't condemn and you will not be condemned. Forgive and you will be forgiven. Give and it will be given to you. And I think all of these tie back to, you know, this same approach to connecting with other people.
2: Yep.
1: And, you know, if I, you know, again, do to others as you would want them to do to you.
2: Yeah.
1: Okay, well, if I want somebody to forgive me, I need to forgive as well. Yep. I need to take the initiative.
2: Mm.
1: You know, if I want someone to not judge me, I need to not judge others.
2: Other people, yep.
1: If I want others to give to me, then I need to set the standard.
2: Yep.
1: I need to be the one who's giving to others. Why? Because, well, for one, you could say, well, because Jesus instructed it.
2: Mm.
1: But I think Jesus is directing to a bigger point and saying, you know, you don't just do these because I said, here's the rules and follow the rules.
2: Yeah.
1: He's saying you do it because it is loving to do. And, you know, if you want to see people have beautiful connected relationships, if you want to restore your relationships with people that you haven't got along with in the past, if you want to have more peace, more joy in your life, you know, that's why you'll do it. Not just because the rules are the rules you got to make sure you do the rules.
2: Yeah.
1: It's because you know that by doing this, I mean, I would say that you are restoring the world to what Jesus intended it to be when he created it.
2: Yeah.
1: You know, for our relationships. And, you know, I guess it does come back to, in a sense, like this thing at the very start of the creation of the world. God reveals that he is a relational God and it's incredibly important to him. And so our relationships are incredibly important to him.
2: Oh, yeah, for sure.
1: And if there's something that is standing in the way of our relationship with another person, he's saying, you know, it's not our role to force them to change.
2: Yeah.
1: You know, Jesus doesn't force any of us to change, right? Yep. But he does lead by example.
2: Yep.
1: I mean, I know in my life, if I want somebody to do something, you know, this will sound a bit manipulative, but here we go.
2: Yep.
1: If I want somebody to do something, I can either say, do this or else.
2: Yep.
1: And then you do this or I'm going to beat you up.
2: Something bad will happen.
1: Or you do this or you are a so-and-so.
2: Yep.
1: Or I can model the behavior myself.
2: Yeah, for sure.
1: So if I want somebody to be kind to me, I need to be kind to them first.
2: Yep.
1: And if I think somebody has got it wrong, you know, whether it's, you know, a day of the week that they go to church on, you know, because that's a big deal for a lot of people.
2: Yeah.
1: Or, you know, a particular food they're eating or something like that. And I think, oh, that's not the right thing. Is beating them over the head and saying, no, you must do this. Mm. You must do this. Going to change their mind?
2: No, it will probably make it harder for you to help them.
1: Yeah, absolutely. So anyway, look, there's a lot more we can touch on in this, and we will do that when we come back from this next song. But I guess the point is, you know, when we read these things that Jesus is saying, sometimes there's things he shares that seem easy, but there's stuff that's tough.
2: That is really challenging.
1: Yeah. And it's a good challenge, though.
2: Yeah, for sure.
1: Every time we take Jesus, when we take God up on his challenges, we know that the outcome is going to be good for us.
2: Yeah.
1: It's not just going to be a hard slog and
2: there's nothing at the end.
1: nothing gained, yeah. We know that it's absolutely going to be a better outcome. All right, you're listening to Conversations here on Faith FM. Remember, you can text in at any point on 0488 185 00. Remember that number, because when we come back from this next song, we're going to give you a giveaway. We're going to give you the code word for today's giveaway, which is a really cool thing, and it's all to do with the Bible. So look forward to that. We're going to listen to now All Sons and Daughters with the song Called Me Higher. 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

0: 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Text in your thoughts on 0488 185 00. That's 0488 185 00. Yeah, make sure you do text in your thoughts, or maybe you're following the theme of today's show and keeping quiet. That's all right. Yes. You know, maybe you don't agree, and because of that, you're being kind and not saying anything at all.
1: So well done.
0: Exactly. Yeah, you've learned the lesson. We're very proud of you. You're listening to Conversations here this afternoon on Faith FM. If you're listening live, it is Monday, the 17th of June, 2024. In Melbourne time, it is 4:37 p.m. in the afternoon, which means it's almost dark.
1: Yeah, it gets dark real quick.
0: Good old winter here in Melbourne. Before that song, which was All Sons and Daughters with Called Me Higher, I mentioned we're going to give away the code word for today's free offer. So let's do that now. Today's free offer is a book called Enjoy the Living Word. And if you've sometimes looked at the Bible and wondered, you know, what's the deal with this? How's it all put together? Why should I trust it? You know, how is it written? You know, maybe you've looked at the Bible and gone, man, there's like 20 different, 20 is probably an understatement, but like 20 different versions of this thing. Yeah. There's the NIV and the KJV and the NKJV and the ASV and the ESV. I don't know. Is there one that's more right than the other? And, you know, et cetera, et cetera. And you felt a bit challenged with that, or maybe you just want to understand the Bible a bit better.
1: Yeah.
0: Today's free offer is a book called Enjoy the Living Word, which is going to help you wrap your head around what the Bible is, understand how it was written, understand like what does inspiration mean when it comes to the writing of the Bible, and also see how it actually all ties together. The Bible is not just a collection of different historical traditions or anything like that that were sort of pieced together later. It's a very interesting, interconnected book that was written over the span of 1600 years. And the more you understand about the Bible and how it's placed together, the more I think you'll actually understand a bit more about Jesus. Because the purpose of the Bible is to point to Jesus. So if you would like to get a copy of today's free offer, this great little book called Enjoy the Living Word by Peter Roenfelt, all you need to do is pull out your phone. You can do that right now and text today's code word, which is C0617. So C0617. And you want to text that to our conversation show number, which is 0488 185 00. So one more time. The code word is C0617, and text that to our conversation show number 0488 185 00. Now, if you missed the code word or you're not sure how it all works, you can just send us a panic message that just says help to our show number 0488 185 00, and we'll make sure that we get that all set up and working for you, because we don't want anyone to miss out on these free offers.
1: No, we don't.
0: They're really great. And, you know, ultimately, we want you to be able to grow in your relationship with Jesus. That is the purpose of all of these conversations that we
1: definitely
0: have. Now, let's go back to the Bible. What I actually want to have a quick look at now comes from the book of James. Now, James was actually one of Jesus' brothers. So if you go to the book of James, he became one of the leaders of the church in Jerusalem after Jesus had died, resurrected, and returned to heaven. So James would have had a pretty interesting life, I think, you know, having a familial relationship with Jesus. And in becoming one of the leaders of this new movement of Christians, you know, they didn't even call themselves Christians back then. They referred to themselves as, we are the followers of the way, because Jesus referred to himself as the way, the truth, and the life.
1: Yep. So
0: kind of the same sort of thing. But for James, he writes this letter that we know of as the book of James. And the thing that he's dealing with basically is a lot of all the different challenges that come with trying to manage the conflicts and conundrums of this whole new movement. And it's interesting because in the book of James, there's so many different things about being careful with what you say.
1: Mm-hmm.
0: You know, and this is really one of the strong focuses of this whole thing. That if you claim to be a follower of God, you got to be careful what you say.
1: Yeah.
0: So for instance, let me share a couple of different ones here. So in James chapter 1 and verse 26, it says, "Those who consider themselves religious but do not keep a tight rein on their tongues deceive themselves, and their religion is worthless."
1: Mm.
0: I mean, that's quite a statement, I think.
1: Yeah, yeah. So those who consider themselves religious and yet do not keep a tight rein on their tongues deceive themselves, and their religion is worthless.
0: See, that's interesting, right? Because I think it's pretty easy to fall into the trap of going, well, you know, I do the Ten Commandments, I don't murder anybody, you know,
1: yeah,
0: I don't
1: yeah.
0: cheat or steal or whatever. But James here is actually saying, well, you know, all those things might be true. But if you're not careful with what you say, you know, Jesus in the book of Matthew, one of the things he said is from the heart, the mouth speaks.
1: Oh, okay.
0: And so the point is, it's like what we say is reflective of who we really are.
1: Yeah, yeah,
0: and what
1: for sure.
0: we really believe.
1: So it's almost like what you say can effectively cancel out anything else that you believe or that you think that you've done good.
0: Especially in the eyes of people watching on, I think.
1: Yeah, yeah. That shows you how powerful words really are.
0: Absolutely. You know, words really have the ability to, you know, people often say, oh, you know, like words or stories or whatever it is live on.
1: Yeah.
0: You know, and you might say something about somebody else as like a casual throwaway line.
1: Yeah.
0: But people can carry that with them for years and years. And it stews away in their head and
1: sometimes like life decisions are made based on something that someone was told years ago, you know, about themselves.
0: Mm, absolutely. And if you want to look in James, like chapter 3, basically this entire chapter here is really about, you know, being careful with what we say. And maybe let me just check how much time we got for the next one. We got a couple of minutes. All right. So Alicia, do you want to read out James chapter 3, and we'll go from verse 2 through till verse 6. How does that sound?
1: 2 to 6, yep. And it reads, "We all stumble in many ways. Anyone who is never at fault in what they say is perfect, able to keep their whole body in check. When we put bits into the mouths of horses to make them obey us, we can turn the whole animal. Or take ships as an example. Although they are so large and are driven by strong winds, they are steered by a very small rudder wherever the pilot wants to go. Likewise, the tongue is a small part of the body, but it makes great boasts. Consider what a great forest is set on fire by a small spark. The tongue also is a fire, a world of evil among the parts of the body. It corrupts the whole body, sets the whole course of one's life on fire, and is itself set on fire by hell."
0: Oh boy!
1: Wow!
0: So that's quite a statement, and this is, you know, from somebody who's trying to deal with all the problems that are going on in this church, and they're saying, "Mate, you know, it's the things that people say that are causing, you know, all the big problems here."
1: That's so. Like, I'm just thinking about experiences that I've had within the church setting, and, you know, you have families leave, or, you know, there's conflict in the church, and it all starts with something that someone has said.
0: Yep.
1: And it's always never good.
0: Mm-hmm. And, you know, it's not that different in workplaces. It's not that different in families. You know, what James is dealing with here as the person who's kind of overseeing this new church is no different to any other sort of structure or organization or whatever you want to put it. It's the same sort of problems, because when we're not careful with what we say, we hurt other people.
1: Mm, yep.
0: When we choose to say things instead of being silent, we hurt other people.
1: Imagine how many people would be okay if someone just had not said anything.
0: Oh, yeah.
1: That's crazy to think that all it takes is just silence sometimes to change the course of someone's life.
0: Oh, absolutely. You know, if you ever take like a speech, like a public speaking course, for example, they will hammer into you the idea that it is the silence, it is the pauses in what you say that will always be the thing that hammer home the real point.
1: Oh,
0: so
1: okay.
0: A lot of the time, it's not actually the things that you are saying. It's when you choose to say nothing.
1: Wow.
0: That will make people focus on what you're really saying.
1: Wow.
0: Because, you know, we live in a society where we're used to noise and we're used to all sorts of talking. And, you know, how many people do you see these days walking down the street or something and they've always got their
1: headphones or earpods.
0: Yeah. But to truly say nothing and, you know, it's just very different to, I suppose, the cultural values of the world that we live in. So I guess, you know, the point of bringing this up is, you know, for James here, we look at it and we might go, oh man, that seems like a bit of an overkill sort of thing to say, you know, it's our tongue that corrupts our whole body. And, you know, it sets the whole course of our life on fire. Mm. And, it itself is set on fire by hell. I looked at that the first time. I was like, man, you know, that seems a bit intense.
1: Yeah.
0: But the reality is, like, what we say can do so much damage. And I know it probably feels like we're really hammering this in, but, you know, this is
1: really can
0: what the Bible is emphasizing here. Yep. You know, if we go on a little bit further, if we go verse 9 and 10 of chapter 3.
1: Yep, and it says, with the tongue we praise our Lord and Father, and with it we curse human beings, who have been made in God's likeness.
0: Mm.
1: Out of the same mouth come praise and cursing. My brothers and sisters, this should not be.
0: So I think one of the things that James is raising here is something that Jesus also raises. He's saying, the reason we need to be careful with what we say, you know, is when we speak, we can devalue others.
1: Mm. Yep.
0: And Jesus in coming to earth, his part of his mission was to demonstrate that it's actually really important to value the people who are not valued in society. And James actually mentions this a little bit back in chapter 1. Let me just find that. He actually comments on this idea that when, you know, we talked about before saying, those who consider themselves religious but do not keep a tight rein on their tongues deceive themselves and their religion is worthless. Then he says, religion that God our Father accepts as pure and faultless is this, to look after orphans and widows in their distress and to keep oneself from being polluted by the world. So he's actually saying, you know, to see the value in others instead of, you know, treating them as if they don't matter.
1: Yeah,
0: something
1: like
0: that. And a lot of the time with what we choose to say, we treat other people like they don't matter.
1: Yeah, exactly. And it's interesting because sometimes we don't think about the way we're treating others if they're not right in front of us. It's like, well, I didn't say it to him, so it doesn't matter, you know.
0: Yeah.
1: So it's that's what this is sort of making me think. The way we treat others matters, and it happens whether we're in front of them or whether we're with other people.
0: Mm. Yeah, no, that's very true. So I guess, you know, the point in bringing all of this up, you know, James kind of goes on a little bit further and he basically says, so I'll just read this a bit here in James 3:13. He says, who is wise and understanding among you? Let them show it by their good life, by deeds done in the humility that comes with wisdom. But if you harbor bitter envy and selfish ambition in your hearts, do not boast about it. Again, just don't say it.
1: Yeah,
0: that's something. Or deny the truth. This wisdom does not come from heaven. It is earthly, it is unspiritual, it is demonic. For where you have envy and selfish ambition, there you find disorder and every evil practice. Mm. But the wisdom, so, you know, like a lot of that, you know, is very much related to speech.
1: Yeah, yep.
0: But even here in verse 17, he goes on to say that the wisdom that comes from heaven is first of all pure, then peace-loving, it's considerate, it's submissive, it's full of mercy and good fruit, impartial and sincere. And I guess, you know, maybe that's something for us to consider when we're thinking about what we choose to say. Is it coming from a place of envy?
1: Mm.
0: You know, do we speak down about other people's because we envy them, because we wish we had this or we were seen to be better? Does it come from a place of selfish ambition? Or does it come from a place of, you know, you can kind of see all of these things here are relational again.
1: Yeah.
0: Envy is relational. It's related to somebody else.
1: Yeah.
0: Selfishness has an effect on somebody else. And equally here, being peace-loving is a relational thing.

0: kind of conclude this will be to quickly, I want to jump to a proverb. There's lots of good proverbs about, you know, silence. Funny, funny, isn't it? Like you, the book of Proverbs written by the wisest man ever to speak. There's a lot about being careful with what we say in there. And there's a very particular one I wanted to share. Let me just find it. Proverbs 17:28 says, "Even a fool who keeps silent is considered wise."
1: Oh, okay.
0: Mm-hmm. "When he closes his lips, he is deemed intelligent."
1: Oh, wow. That says a lot.
0: It really does, doesn't it? Equally, Proverbs 29:11 says, "A fool gives full vent to his spirit, but a wise man quietly holds it back."
1: Wow.
0: So, you know, we can go through all sorts of different proverbs, but there's a lot of those things. Same thing, you know, another one here. "If one gives an answer before he hears, it is his folly and shame."
1: Okay.
0: Yep. There's another one here, Proverbs 21:23. "Whoever keeps his mouth and his tongue keeps himself out of trouble."
1: And we all want to stay out of trouble.
0: I'd like to think we do. Some, maybe some people are going for a bit of a tiff or more something like that.
1: Yeah. But
0: yeah, I guess, you know, the point in bringing this up is try it for yourself.
1: Mm.
0: Maybe your life isn't full of peace and it isn't full of joy.
1: Yeah, yeah.
0: Maybe your life is full of conflict and anger or envy or frustration or feeling like you're frustrated at other people.
1: Yeah.
0: And maybe you're tempted to say, you know, unkind things about other people a lot.
1: Yeah, yeah.
0: Maybe you're tempted to share those with people who will then also judge others. Mm. The challenge that the Bible is basically giving us, you know, it seems simple, which is just choose to not say
1: just
0: it.
1: Just chill and, yeah, be silent.
0: And, you know, see what the outcome of that is. You know, I love this that idea in Proverbs 17, you know, saying like, even a fool who keeps silent is considered wise.
1: Yeah.
0: Okay, well, if your goal is to have people respect you and think that you're very smart, maybe just stop blurting out stuff, you know? I remember reading a fascinating anecdote. It was someone who was high up in like the business management world.
1: Okay.
0: And he was kind of just saying, the people who make it to the top a lot of the time are not the ones who have the answer to everything.
1: Mm.
0: They're the ones who...
1: That's interesting.
0: Yeah, keep their mouth shut and listen.
1: Oh, okay.
0: And, you know, that's something that's kind of resonated with me over the years because I remember once in a different job I was working in, I was in a meeting and it was about something I didn't really know a whole lot about.
1: Okay.
0: And then somebody asked me a question of what I thought about this and And instead of doing the right thing, I did the wrong thing. And the wrong thing was pretending to look like I knew what I was talking about. And I kind of said something and the manager there with me kind of goes, "No, that's not right at all. Why would you do that?"
1: Oh, okay.
0: And I'm like, "Oh, uh-oh.
1: I don't know."
0: Yeah. And instead, like what I guess I've tried to learn to do now is to instead say, "Well, actually, I don't know.
1: Okay.
0: I'm not going to pretend that I do."
1: Yep.
0: And I'll try and talk to some other people. I'll try and figure out what the right thing to do is, and then I'll come back to you.
1: That takes a lot of like putting your pride aside and a lot of humility to just be okay with being silent or just not saying anything, especially in the heat of the moment.
0: Mm. Well, I mean, it's true, but I guess at the same time, you know, I think people actually will respect that more.
1: Oh yeah, for sure.
0: To actually be able to say, "Well, actually, I don't know."
1: Mm, yep.
0: But I will try and find out. Mm. I will try and figure it out, and I'll let you know once I do know. Again, you know, this whole idea of if you want to be considered wise, you are actually holding your tongue there instead of, you know, saying something
1: that is not true and rambling on
0: or whatever it might be. You're actually choosing to keep quiet by saying, "Well, actually, I don't know."
1: Mm, yeah, yeah.
0: So there's some good wisdom in there, I think, for each of us. So again, you know, we talked a little bit earlier in the show about this whole idea of, well, you know, if I don't have something nice to say about somebody else,

0: should I just say
1: nothing at all?
0: There we go.
1: And that's our challenge for maybe for this week or for today or for the next couple of hours is try and to not say anything about someone who's not physically in the room with you. And see how you go.
0: It is an interesting challenge. And for some people, it might be incredibly easy.
1: Yeah, yeah.
0: For others, it might be actually really difficult. But I hope that you do gain something from it that's, you know, useful for you for learning to be, I mean, again, ultimately more Christ-like, in your behavior towards other people. So, yeah, that's about all we have time for on Conversations today. Thanks for tuning in. And, hey, you know, we shared a little bit earlier in the show about our end of financial year competition.
1: Yes, we did.
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1: Yeah, and our code word for the...
0: A special live show code word is the word SPEAK. 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So, you know, we do a lot
1: Hopefully
0: of
1: it's easy to remember.
0: Exactly. 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
1: Extra entry, yeah.
0: And more chances of winning. We want you to win that iPhone.
1: Yes, we do.
0: Conversations. We'd love you to win it. Equally, if you would like to get today's free offer, which is a great book called Enjoy the Living Word, all about understanding and exploring the Bible, all you need to do is text the code word C0617. So C for conversations, 0617. You want to text that to the conversation show number, which is 0488 185 00. So one more time, the code word C0617. Text that to the conversation show number 0488 185 00.
1: Awesome.
0: And yeah, we want to say thank you for tuning into the show today. Thank you for everybody who's texted in. Thank you for the people who are claiming the free offer. We're always excited to see those coming through. Yeah.
1: It's been good. Yeah.
0: Yep.
1: It's good to be back.
0: And now we will be silent. Thanks for joining us here on Conversations, and we'll be back again same time next week. See ya.
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1: I've come to Israel looking for Jesus. I'm looking for evidence that shows Jesus was a real person. Jesus Christ may be the most famous person who ever lived, but how do we know he did? While billions of people believe Jesus was the most important figure in world history, many others reject the idea that he even ever existed at all. A recent survey has found that less than half of all Australians believe Jesus was a real historical person. And it's not just Australia where there's a growing percentage of people who question the existence of Jesus. There's a worldwide shift away from belief in a historical Jesus. This trend is particularly evident in Western countries, Britain, Europe, and the United States. So, what does the evidence show? Most of the information we have about Jesus comes from the Bible, and in particular the New Testament. But is this information reliable? Can we trust it? Well, that's one of the things that I've come here to investigate, the reliability of the Bible information we've got about Jesus. Now, one way that we can check the reliability of the New Testament accounts of Jesus is by looking at the background details. Do the places really exist as they're described? Did the people Jesus interact with truly exist? Did they occupy the roles and positions that the Bible says they did? Did the culture back then behave as the Bible describes? So I'd like to check this out and look into the cities, people, places and events associated with Jesus' life, and then consider the archaeological, historical, and geographical evidence for Jesus. Join me on a journey through the land of Israel as we follow in the footsteps of Jesus and look at the top 10 discoveries related to him and consider the evidence to determine if Jesus was a real person who actually lived.

0: We start our top 10 archaeological discoveries related to Jesus with the ancient Galilee boat. This ancient fishing boat is in the Yigal Alon Museum in Kibbutz Ginesar on the shores of Lake Galilee. In 1986, a severe drought in Israel resulted in the water level of the Sea of Galilee dropping several meters. Two brothers went searching along the exposed northwest shoreline for archaeological objects and discovered an ancient boat buried in the mud. The fragile wood, exposed for the first time in 2,000 years, required immediate attention to remove it safely. It was submerged in a chemical preservative for 11 years before it was put on display here in the museum. The Galilee boat, also known as the Jesus boat, is dated to the 1st century AD and so may have been in use during the time of Jesus and was certainly typical of the style of vessel that fishermen like Peter, Andrew, James and John would have used. Boats such as this played a large role in Jesus' life and ministry and are mentioned 50 times in the Gospels. We read of Jesus crossing the Sea of Galilee in boats like this, and even teaching from a boat when the shore became too crowded with listeners. The Galilee boat is the only ancient boat ever discovered at the Sea of Galilee and helps us understand the types of boats Jesus and his disciples traveled in. Number 9 in our top 10 archaeological discoveries related to Jesus are the ancient synagogues. The Gospels record that Jesus spent a lot of time in the synagogues. Now, Jesus went about all Galilee, teaching in their synagogues, preaching the gospel of the kingdom, and healing all kinds of disease among the people. In fact, the New Testament mentions synagogues 56 times, and most often in connection with Jesus. Now, some scholars have suggested that synagogues didn't exist until after the destruction of the temple in 70 AD, and that these references are either out of date or false. But archaeology has proven otherwise. To date, the remains of 10 synagogues dating to before 70 AD have been unearthed in Israel, including this one here at Magdala on the shores of the Sea of Galilee, which is part of the archaeology site of ancient Magdala. This ancient synagogue was discovered in 2009 and included a carved stone block engraved with motifs including a seven-branched menorah, the type of lampstand used in the Jerusalem temple. It's almost certain that Jesus visited and taught right here in this synagogue, and quite likely that Mary of Magdala first heard the inspiring message of Jesus here, and that the first seeds of faith were sown here that transformed her life and brought her peace and happiness. This archaeological discovery, and the discovery of other similar synagogues, affirms the New Testament record and helps us understand Jesus' role as a teacher within first century Judaism. Number 8 in our top 10 archaeological discoveries related to Jesus are three pools and wells associated with important events in his ministry. Israel has a hot and dry climate and covers a lot of desert area, so water sources are important for sustaining life here and are places where people gathered in ancient times. So it's not surprising that several water sources feature prominently in Jesus' ministry and are associated with important gospel stories. One of these is the Pool of Siloam. It was accidentally discovered in 2004 during repairs on a drainage system. Archaeologists working with the Israel Antiquities Authority uncovered stone steps. Coins and pottery discovered at the site revealed these steps were part of a pool from the time of Jesus. Other evidence soon identified it as the actual Pool of Siloam. John chapter 9 records that Jesus healed a man who had been blind since birth, by putting mud on his eyes and having him go and wash here in the pool of Siloam. It's one of the longest gospel narratives of any of Jesus' miracles. About 2 kilometers north of the pool of Siloam is another pool in Jerusalem called the Pool of Bethesda. It's known from the New Testament account of Jesus miraculously healing a man who had been paralyzed for 38 years. John chapter 5 describes the pool as being near the sheep gate and surrounded by 5 covered colonnades or porticos. Now, until the 19th century, there was really no archaeological evidence for the Pool of Bethesda. So skeptics used this as proof that the New Testament account of Jesus' life and ministry was unreliable and full of errors. But all this changed in the 19th century when renowned German archaeologist Conrad Schick discovered the remains of a pool that fitted the description of the gospel account. Further excavations in the 1960s revealed a rectangular pool with 2 basins divided by a wall. Yes, a 5-sided pool with each side having a covered porch or portico, just as John described in his gospel. Our next water source is a well, Jacob's Well. Jesus met a Samaritan woman at Jacob's Well near Sychar, present-day Nablus. Jesus revealed to her that he was the Messiah. Today, an ancient well located at the foot of Mount Gerizim is unanimously identified as Jacob's Well by all traditions, Jewish, Samaritan, Christian, and Muslim. Virtually all scholars agree that this is the authentic site where Jesus met the Samaritan woman and asked her for a drink of water and then offered her living water. It's probably the most authentic religious site in the Holy Land. Wells don't move, and so we can be confident that this is the actual well where Jesus met and had a conversation with the Samaritan woman. She told Jesus that the well is deep, and it still is to this day. Today, a Greek Orthodox church stands over the 41-meter deep well. Number 5 in our top 10 discoveries relating to Jesus is the temple in Jerusalem. The Jewish temple that stood here in the time of Jesus was one of the architectural wonders of the ancient world and truly was a marvel to behold. It was the center of Israel's national and religious life. Jesus was familiar with the temple and visited it often. In fact, his life from beginning to end was associated with the temple. As an infant, his parents took him to the temple to dedicate him and present him to the Lord. 12 years later, when Mary and Joseph were visiting Jerusalem to celebrate the Passover, they found him in the temple, sitting with the teachers, listening to them and asking them questions. During his ministry, Jesus was frequently in the temple courts and in the temple itself. He healed sick people there and spent a lot of time teaching in the temple. Jesus reverenced and respected the temple and protected its sanctity. He drove out the merchants and money changers who had turned it into a marketplace. Now, there have been several archaeological discoveries made here that relate to the temple in the time of Jesus. In 1967, archaeologists excavated this enormous flight of steps that lead to the southern wall from the south. These are the steps that Jesus would have used many times when he visited the temple. He would have walked up these stairs and entered the temple precincts through the double and triple gates that are still visible in the southern wall. These southern steps were used by the rabbis and teachers like Jesus as a platform to teach the people passing along the busy and crowded thoroughfare. Now, there's a street from the time of Jesus that runs along the side of the southern end of the Western Wall. There are piles of huge stones here that still lie where they fell when Roman soldiers threw them down from the Temple Mount in 70 AD. This debris is a vivid reminder of Jesus' prophecy that the beautiful stones of the temple buildings would be thrown down. These are the actual stones. Number 6 in our list of top 10 archaeological discoveries related to Jesus is the Caiaphas ossuary that's on display in the Israel Museum. Caiaphas was the high priest who presided over the trial of Jesus according to the Gospels. The ancient historian Josephus records that Caiaphas' full name was Joseph Caiaphas. In 1990, a construction team were building a water park near Jerusalem when their bulldozer plowed through the roof of a first century cave tomb. Archaeologists were called in and discovered a variety of ossuaries or bone boxes from the first century. These stone ossuaries were made to hold the bones of the dead. The body of the deceased was first placed in a temporary grave or cave. Then, after some years, the skeletal remains were removed and placed in an ossuary. One of the ossuaries was very ornate and inscribed with the name Joseph, son of Caiaphas. Inside were the bones of a 60-year-old man, dating from the first century. Scholars are certain that these are the remains of Caiaphas involved in the trial of Jesus, as recorded in the New Testament. Number 5 in our list of top 10 archaeological discoveries related to Jesus is the Pilate Stone. All four Gospels declare that the Roman governor, Pontius Pilate, sentenced Jesus to death by crucifixion. But until the summer of 1961, absolutely no archaeological evidence existed that would demonstrate that Pontius Pilate ever really existed. Critics, eager to dismiss the New Testament Gospels as imaginative fiction, were only too happy to point to the lack of evidence for Pilate as support for their claims. In 1961, however, a team of Italian archaeologists excavating at the theatre here at Caesarea Maritima unearthed a limestone block from the first century, inscribed with a dedication to Tiberius Caesar from Pontius Pilate, prefect of Judea. The Pilate Stone confirms that Pilate was indeed the prefect of Judea, governing as the New Testament writers described. It mentions his name and his position. The Pilate Stone provides archaeological evidence from the first century for Pontius Pilate, who handed Jesus over to be crucified. The original stone is on permanent display in the Israel Museum. Number 4 on our list is the heel bone of the crucified man. Now, crucifixion is probably the most brutal and torturous death penalty ever devised by men. The Romans perfected crucifixion as a punishment designed to maximize pain and suffering. In the history of crucifixion, the death of Jesus stands out as the best-known example by far. Crucifixion in antiquity was a fairly common punishment, but no remains from a crucifixion had ever been found. Then, in 1968, archaeologists excavated a burial cave in Jerusalem that contained several ossuaries. In one of them, they found the bones of a crucified man named Jehohanan. His ankle bone still had a crucifixion nail embedded in it. Jehohanan had been in his 20s when he was crucified in the first century. The heel bone of the crucified man affirms the description of Jesus' crucifixion in the New Testament. Number 3 on our list of the top 10 archaeological discoveries relating to Jesus is the Nazareth inscription. Now, the Nazareth inscription is an imperial decree from Caesar that was inscribed in marble that imposes a death penalty in Israel for anyone caught removing bodies from family tombs, and specifically sepulchre-sealing tombs, like the one Jesus was buried in. The inscription was found in Nazareth in 1878 and likely dates to the reign of Emperor Claudius, around 41 AD. It was directed at a Jewish audience and appears to be a Roman reaction to the Jewish response to the resurrection of Jesus, which was that his disciples had stolen the body. If so, it's one of the earliest non-biblical records relating to the resurrection of Jesus. Further, it proves that the story of the resurrection of Jesus was already well known very early, even to Emperor Claudius around 41 AD. Now, that's just 10 years after the event. This fact clearly proves that the story of the resurrection of Jesus was widely known almost immediately after his crucifixion. In other words, the story of the resurrection of Jesus must have been a story that was circulated by his apostles themselves, and it was not the later invention of someone else. Number two on our list is places in the New Testament associated with Jesus. The New Testament narrative of the life of Jesus refers to a number of locations in the Holy Land. But did these places really exist as they're described? Most of Jesus' ministry took place in Galilee and Judea, so it's pretty easy to check up and see if these places really did exist and how accurate and reliable the New Testament is. Now, here in the Galilee region, we've visited and checked up on the following locations mentioned in the New Testament in connection with Jesus: Nain and Nazareth, the Jordan River, Tiberias, Cana, Magdala, Tabcha, Capernaum, Chorazin, Bethsaida, Caesarea Philippi, and the Sea of Galilee. Some of these locations have been dormant and buried for centuries and have only recently been discovered and excavated by archaeologists. But they're all there, just as the New Testament indicated. Then in Judea, we have the following locations that were associated with Jesus: Bethany, Bethesda, Bethlehem, Bethphage, Emmaus, Gethsemane, Jericho, Mount of Olives, Kidron Valley, Jerusalem, the Temple in Jerusalem, Siloam, and further afield, Decapolis, Sychar, Jacob's Well, and Samaria. All of these locations are known and identified today. Many have been excavated by archaeologists and confirm the reliability and accuracy of the New Testament. They are real places where Jesus went, just like the New Testament indicated, and they help us better understand the life and ministry of Jesus. Now we come to number one in our top 10 discoveries relating to Jesus: ancient secular authors and historians who mention Jesus. Numerous ancient manuscripts have been discovered that were written by secular authors who mention Jesus within 150 years of his life. In general, their comments are not supportive or complimentary of Jesus and Christianity. However, they do testify to the existence of Jesus and confirm the basic record of Jesus' life as recorded in the New Testament. For example, Flavius Josephus, a Jewish historian who defected to the Romans and became one of the most prominent historians of the first century AD, affirms that Jesus was called the Christ and that his brother was James. Then Tacitus, a Roman senator and historian who lived in the first century, wrote that Christ suffered the extreme penalty during the reign of Tiberius at the hands of one of our procurators, Pontius Pilatus. Pliny the Younger notes that Christians worship Jesus as a god. Now, although these ancient writers are unfriendly towards Christianity, they're extremely valuable because they corroborate the basic outline and details of Jesus as given in the New Testament. Now, these non-Christian writers confirm that Jesus' public ministry began during the reign of Tiberius Caesar, that Pontius Pilate was governor of Judea at the time of Jesus' death, that Jesus was put to death as a criminal, that his death occurred in Judea, and Jesus' death did not stop the spread of his message. All these facts confirm what is written in the New Testament. So there they are, the top 10 archaeological discoveries relating to Jesus. Now that the evidence is in, what's the verdict? Believers call him the Son of God. Skeptics dismiss him as mere myth and legend. But now, archaeologists digging here in the Holy Land and historians diligently researching are sifting fact from fiction. And the reality is that the overwhelming weight of evidence supports what the New Testament says about Jesus. Every hint of archaeology and history confirms the New Testament record regarding Jesus. The more we dig up, the more confirmation we find for everything the Bible says about Jesus. In fact, there's more archaeological proof for Jesus' existence than any other person from ancient history. As we've seen, archaeology provides abundant corroborating evidence for Jesus' life and ministry. The archaeological, historical, and geographical evidence confirm many of the people, cities, places, and events in Jesus' life. The evidence for Jesus' existence is so overwhelming that no serious historian today, Christian or atheist, questions the existence of Jesus of Nazareth and the fact that he is a real historical person. So there's no doubt about it, Jesus is real. But that fact brings us to a rather confronting question. So what? What does that mean to us? What are you going to do with Jesus? A lot of people have struggled with that question. And as I stand here on the Mount of Olives, overlooking Jerusalem, I can see the very places where people responded to that question in the final days of Jesus' life here. What will I do with Jesus? Well, Judas betrayed him just down there in the Garden of Gethsemane. Peter denied him across the Kidron Valley and up towards Mount Zion. Pilate's wife said, "Avoid him," in the Antonio fortress. Herod mocked him just across there in the old city. Pilate sentenced him right across there in the Praetorium, the Antonio fortress just north of Temple Mount. But what about us? What will we do with Jesus? Well, here's what we can do with Jesus. Believe who he says he is. Accept him. Trust him and allow him to change our hearts and lives. Find out more about him by reading the Bible and talking to him in prayer. If you would like to know more about Jesus and the archaeological and historical evidence that verify his existence, then I'd like to recommend the free gift we have for all our Incredible Journey viewers today. It's the booklet, Evidence for Jesus. 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
0: Dear Heavenly Father, we thank you for Jesus and all the evidence that's available to show that he's real. 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Amen.
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10: Welcome to The Perfect Storm. Today we have Justin at home. And where's Phil?
11: Where's Phil? That's the perpetual question. He's actually at a spelling bee at the Canberra Christian School today, helping them out there, so couldn't join us.
10: He's like a master speller, isn't he?
11: Yeah, a genius.
10: Genius level speller.
11: Yeah.
10: That's actually why he's on the show. It's what I struggle with the most, so Phil's back up.
11: No, I'm worse than you at spelling, mate.
10: Okay. Some really good comments. Well, what have you been up to this week?
11: Boy, funeral, up in Wauchope.
10: Lots of driving.
11: And, lots of driving, mate, but lots going on too, but good things. So we're praising God for all the good things.
10: And, that's it.
11: It's been sleeting here overnight. It's very cold.
10: Yep.
11: And raining. Got 70 mil of rain. It's awesome.
10: Yep. Our friend Jared in the comments says, awesome show as always, team. Well, Jared, it would be more awesome if you were down here running the desk. So let us know when you're moving down. Cassandra said that was too short. She noticed that Phil ended us a bit early last week. She's a little disappointed.
11: We had to step into a board of directors meeting and we were under the pump. As usual, we have no time.
10: Chris is telling you it's X-Men Marvel movies that you were referring to last week.
11: I couldn't think of it at the time, but it is X-Men.
10: Mm. Yeah. And then they've given us a list of Elon's kids' names, which are unpronounceable.
11: You have to agree with me, Kyle. I was correct.
10: Techno Mechanicus, Exa Dark Side Rail.
11: He's the greatest engineer of our age, possibly in the history, but he's also a little out there.
10: He's not normal. YouTube channel called Strange Normal by Brad Burnham, who is an Adventist who talks about UFOs and current events. I don't know if I could recommend that or not because I haven't seen it.
11: No, we've got to be careful. We're on the edge as bad as it is.
10: Kyle better not be leaving the show. Not happy, Jen. Well, thank you, Chris Cassandra. It's good to have one fan in the crowd. And she also says, Lorman, you are tired. And they are called UAPs.
11: I was last week.
10: Yeah. Yeah, he was.
11: What else is new?
10: She thinks Phil is funny. And yeah, there was some other good comments. Here we go. Telling the lady to leave Justin alone. We like him doing all the talking because he knows heaps and the others do too, but in different stuff. She said, don't mess with Kyle. He's a secret CEO. Don't you worry, mate. I see it in his eyes. Okay, cool. Thanks for all the comments, Cassandra.
11: We appreciate your comments, guys. So go to the YouTube channel of Faith FM and find The Perfect Storm. And type away.
10: Yes, I'd like somebody to try and counter Cassandra with funnier comments than Cassandra. That's your challenge. If That's you've got something challenge. Funny to say, please. Cassandra needs some company there. Getting into the news. Sorry for the slow start. It's a sleepy week here. Dave Hughes.
11: What's happened in your world, Kyle? You have to announce here.
10: Well, my wife has multiplied. One human became two humans officially this
11: Beautiful
10: week.
11: Beautiful little girl.
10: Yes. Yes, yes, yes. So the sleep is a little bit patchy at the moment. But if you would like to send your DoorDash vouchers to the South New South Wales Conference Office, that's at 3 McKay Gardens, Turner 2612, then I will happily receive them and put them to good use.
11: God bless you, mate.
10: Dave Hughes. Here we go. We're on Zoom today, so things are a bit different. Dave Hughes goes bang on politics in Australia. Dave Hughes, I thought he used to be a little bit center of left, but it seems he's fed up.
11: A comedian. He famously works on Channel 10. Well, that's mostly. He's a stand-up comedian, but he has been on. They don't have that show on anymore, do they? On Channel 10, I don't actually get free to air
10: TV. The Project.
11: The Project.
10: I think it was.
11: He was
10: canceled.
11: On there all the time. So he's definitely left of centre. Mm. Definitely left of centre. Good Aussie guy, Victorian. Bit fed up, Kyle, with what's going on in the state of Victoria.
10: Mm. Yes. And then maybe he's like old enough now that he's ready to retire and he's happy to speak out about it. Maybe he's just been
11: he doesn't care.
10: Harbouring these feelings for some time. I don't know.
11: But. Let's just put this in the context. This is about current events in light of Bible prophecy.
10: Mm.
11: There's a shift on, folks, and it's a significant social shift within our community.
10: Mm.
11: We have been way out on the left on progressive, secular, anything goes, crazy, overturning just normal biology even. That swing has come back now, and we know it won't stay in the center. It won't come back to the center. A swing by its nature means it's going to go way out over to the right, and that's what I think we're living through, Kyle. And to see guys that were very left of center to actually be sounding like One Nation or Pauline Hanson, the fact that that party now is the most popular party in Australia, that's another tell, if you like, that there's a swing in our society from left crazy, your hair on fire about all their issues. Now the hair is on fire about all the right-wing issues. And people are moving, mate. They're moving en masse.
10: Yeah, we'll try and pull up those One Nation stats in a second. You've also got an ABC star, Charlie Pickering, turning on his own network over the Grace Tame hire. I don't know if he turned on them. He just said it's problematic.
11: We should explain who Grace Tame is and why.
10: I actually need an education there as well.
11: She won Australian of the Year a few years ago. She went through a terrible ordeal as a young person with sexual abuse.
10: Right.
11: But she's got super political. She snubbed the Prime Minister famously and has become very free Palestine, anti-Israel, and very controversial. And for the ABC to employ such a, and she's way out on the left. And the left now is not just, I have a different view on things. They're protesting very extreme. We're polarizing as a society into all these extreme corners. And the ABC, which is, remember, it's funded $1.3 billion or whatever it is a year by Australia's taxpayers.
10: Mm.
11: That is, I think the ABC is going to suffer some big loss here soon. When we get a more conservative government elected, they're going to come after them. And so making decisions like that are really controversial. And again, this is a guy that's right out on the left, and he's talking now, he's moving over to the center, more to the right. And another tell, we live in, see, the last events in Earth's history that are described in Revelation 13, they're not going to be brought in by the left. They're going to be brought in by Christian nationalists and wanting people to come back to God through legislation and through politics. So that's why this is very significant. That's why we do this show.
10: Yeah. So the polls are saying that apparently there's at least four major polls that have One Nation on par with Labor or ahead of Labor. So
11: I've got to say, you are looking tired, mate. Why are you so tired, mate?
10: Oh, I probably look a bit pale just because of the lighting. Let me change the color of this light. Hang on. There we go. How about that?
11: Oh, okay.
10: There's a bit of color.
11: How's the little one sleeping?
10: Like a 4-day old or something, you know, on and off.
11: We haven't got a name yet, have we?
10: We're pretty close. We're pretty close to a name.
11: Okay.
10: Yeah.
11: She's a beautiful little kid.
10: Yeah,
11: beautiful.
10: Takes after daddy. It's true.
11: That's not true. Anyway.
10: What was with that tangent? We're talking about One Nation here.
11: Oh, you're yawning away there.
10: Oh,
11: mate.
10: I forgot that I was on camera.
11: You're looking smashed.
10: Oh, okay.
11: Being a new dad.
10: Right. I might have forgotten.
11: Sorry, let's go back to One Nation.
10: Yeah. Well, yeah, it would be hard to see it not happening right now. Now, is there 2 years still to go before the next election?
11: There's 2 years.
10: Right. So.
11: And so things are, what's going to happen? Like, this is the other thing about the times that we're living now. What used to take a month is now like a day.
10: Mm.
11: Everything is sped up. And 2 years is an eternity, even though time's going so fast. It just, so many things will happen.
10: Mm.
11: We put out a show in the middle of the week, and by Friday it's like out of date because there's so many big things happening all the time, all around the globe. So, it seems an eternity away for the

0: next election in
1: What's
0: Australia, but it's not looking good for the current government and the other parties.
1: the quote about information will run to and fro at the end of time?
0: Daniel 12, yeah. Many shall run to and fro, and knowledge shall increase.
1: Knowledge, please.
0: That was it, as Daniel was told about the end of the world.
1: Right. Well, I've got the chart on screen. I've just realized you're not looking at the screen that I'm looking at, thanks to Zoom. But yeah, we've got One Nation at 29 points, Labor at 26, the coalition down at 20, the Greens at 13. So they're ahead in some polls. And
0: More on the shift.
1: do you think?
0: We're living through a seismic shift that wouldn't have been predicted.
1: Do you think Labor will wake up and sort of try and centre their policies a bit more within 2 years, or do you think the drunk sailors will keep spending?
0: Well, okay, let's stand back, and this is happening all over the world. What's the big issue all over the world? Immigration. Now, we've just got to say in this show, we love immigrants. Jesus was, as a baby, he went to Egypt as an immigrant. This is not about
1: The church.
0: immigrants are bad,
1: The church in
0: but all
1: Australia is
0: over the
1: probably
0: world, it's
1: growing the most.
0: causing. Sorry?
1: The church in Australia is probably growing the most because of the immigration as well.
0: We benefit from it for sure, from the
1: Yeah.
0: Pacific. Our brothers and sisters who are believers in Jesus are coming in. We love that. But we're all around the world, Islamic immigration particularly is causing huge friction. And our government has just made a decision because we've got some really bad economic numbers, and their budget has gone over like a lead balloon. It
1: Right.
0: is not flying. So what's their response? They've upped the amount of immigration coming to Australia. What they don't understand, Kyle, they have created Pauline Hanson's success. They are the ones with their policies that are not in vogue now. People have had enough. The housing crisis is so acute. I got my power bill, mate. I've got a 10 kVA solar system, and our power bills were on the positive a few years ago.
1: Yeah.
0: Now, I'm not going to say what it is, but my wife texts me it immediately because it's ridiculous.
1: Mean that energy is getting more expensive? I thought the government told us that we were a rich nation with lots of natural resources and, we were really abundantly wealthy.
0: People's faith in what the government tells them is zero, mate, because their lived experience is not as it describes. It's like the old Don Trump. He's just saying how great the war's going in Iran. He would say that if it was a complete disaster, which it probably is. People don't believe that anymore. Their lived experience is not equating to what they're being told. And so there's a massive credibility issue.
1: And then next story we've got on the screen, Angus Taylor absolutely annihilating in this person's opinion, Anthony Albanese in Parliament over Labor's out of control migration disaster. Taylor demanded answers on why importing 1.4 million people is Albo's only trick for growth while Australians suffer. And instead of answering, he ran away from the question with an embarrassing, irrelevant rant about fuel reserves.
0: Okay, well, that's politics, and that's what politicians do. But the reality is, it's a lazy form of economics just to bring more people in and create growth.
1: Right.
0: But the big fear for Australia is we're going to suffer stagflation. Inflation is going. The cost of energy is the base of all your economic cost. Everything's affected by the cost of energy. And due to the war in the Middle East, due to our obsession with climate change and our need to build these
1: Windmills.
0: windmills and power grids, they're putting up this power line here. That in Australia, what they did, they didn't actually get them to quote on this. Every dollar they spend, the government said, we'll give you $1.20. So what are they doing? They're spending and spending and spending and not stopping
1: For what
0: spending.
1: project are you talking about?
0: Oh, the snowy scheme down here, Snowy 2.0.
1: So it wasn't like a job. They said, we'll do the job for 5 million. They just said, do the job and we'll just give you 20% on top.
0: We'll give you $1.20 for every dollar you spend. And I had a concrete truck at my place the other day pouring a slab, and the driver was saying he'd just come from one of their slabs. There were the same size slab as we were doing with two people. He said

0: We'll have to pay for it. It's all debt. We don't have this money. It's just debt. So it's exciting to me to see the shift going on and to be living in exciting times. But it's also if you didn't know the good news about Jesus returning to the world, if all you knew was what you're seeing now, it's thoroughly depressing, mate. It's thoroughly depressing, and people are not happy.
1: Sky News has actually stolen the title of our show, and on screen now there's a story from, is that Peter Credulin, that lady? She's anyways, they're
0: Peter
1: calling it
0: Credlin.
1: The Perfect Storm, with Treasurer Jim Chalmers mocked for celebrating a housing market slump after the tax reform changes that they've announced in their budget.
0: Capital gains tax increase, highest on planet Earth now, getting rid of negative gearing. And then you've got the world thing and the cost of energy going up. This is not, the future doesn't look like the past. And people will get angry very quickly. And that's why I really believe we will see quite a right-wing government come to power in Australia. Why does that worry us, Kyle?
1: Why does that worry us? Well,
0: Does
1: short
0: it
1: term or
0: worry
1: long
0: us?
1: term?
0: Eh?
1: Short term, it might be a little bit fun, you know, to see the shift. But of course, it depends how hard right it swings, how fast the pendulum kicks back, you know.
0: That's the problem. And what the Bible's describing is as this return to Christianity in the political world, not the spiritual. It's not through the preaching of Billy Graham and a revival comes through the outpouring of the Holy Spirit. It's through elections and senators. And when the church and the government start to speak together, you know you're in for a dark ages. And at the end of time, we get a little mini dark ages, not a big 1,000-year one like we saw in Bible prophecy, the 1,260 days. We get this intense short one where the church and the government, the first thing to happen, the image to the beast is formed. And that's, I think, and we won't know until it actually happens, but I think we're living through such a significant shift, and our perfect storm title is with all these other things, AI and war and all of the economic debt. Everything is converging at once, and that's they're using that title, Perfect Storm, which we stole from a movie anyway,
1: Oh,
0: Kyle,
1: did
0: didn't
1: you?
0: we? Well, there's a very good movie
1: Oh,
0: about
1: well,
0: that hurricane
1: yes.
0: off of America, a
1: I
0: true
1: remember.
0: story called The Perfect Storm.
1: You mentioned Billy Graham. It made me think of this guy. You can't see his face, but get on YouTube and you'll be able to see it. 10 gangsters plotted to kill Billy Graham, but what God did was unbelievable. This guy shares his testimony where he was the one that made the guns. He called them zip guns or something. I'm not
0: Yeah.
1: familiar. What are they? Did you used to make
0: I
1: those?
0: don't know, mate.
1: No.
0: They'd
1: Okay.
0: probably be able to get them
1: Some
0: through
1: sort of,
0: security would be the
1: yeah,
0: idea.
1: some sort of homemade gun thing. Have you heard the story or not?
0: No.
1: It's powerful. If you want to listen to that at home, just look up. I just typed in men who tried to assassinate Billy Graham and you'll find the story. But basically, they all go to a huge stadium rally that Billy's holding
0: Yeah.
1: and they're there to kill him. And they just can't fathom why there's so many other people in the crowd. And anyways, the power of the gospel. I'm going to let you guys watch it and you can comment in the YouTube
0: Awesome.
1: comments. Tell me what you think.
0: He was a powerhouse preacher. I love Billy Graham.
1: So
0: Speaking of killings, this shocking thing that's happened in England this week, which I actually had a real emotional reaction to watching the footage. The footage was horrendous, mate.
1: And I refuse to watch the footage.
0: Yeah,
1: I've
0: well,
1: got it on
0: don't.
1: screen now. So December 3, Henry Novak, an 18-year-old white British student, was murdered in the city of Southampton, England, by Vikram Digwa, a 23-year-old British Sikh man who cut and stabbed him 5 times with a dagger. And when the officers showed up to the situation, they decided to arrest the white guy who was stabbed, despite him saying that he was
0: And
1: suddenly
0: Kyle,
1: embarrassed.
0: again, let's qualify. Sikh people, there's good Sikh people, there's
1: A
0: good
1: lot of good
0: Christian
1: ones.
0: people, there's bad Aussies, there's good Aussies. It's not about that.
1: Sure.
0: And unfortunately, he's walking on his own home from a party. He's set on, he's stabbed 6 times. The Sikh family called the police when they realized this has gone.

0: bad and say we're being attacked racially. So the police turn up in England and here's this 17-year-old kid, he's saying, I've been stabbed, I can't breathe. And the police officer says, no, you haven't, mate. Just puts handcuffs on a dying kid and reads their rights and arrests him as he dies. And they say, oh, he's not responsive. His pupils aren't moving. Yeah, he's dead now because you just thought, let's arrest him because terrible racial slur had been made. No, the kid had been stabbed to death. And that's this again is why England, like Australia, like America, like Germany, like France, is all lurching to the right all at the same time. And these events will just speed that up.
1: Well, I've got Nigel Farage on the screen now saying the fear of being called a racist was greater than dealing with Henry Nowak's murder. We should respond to this with pure cold rage. Britain's historic way of life is being thrown away. It's quite a powerful shift that's happening in the UK and in politics because of all of this.
0: Your Tommy Robinsons and those guys will become the centre of that political movement. Nigel Farage is cleaned up in the last lot of elections. He's reform. He's only 2 year old, his party. Just like Pauline, he's crushing it in the polls. Same events, same things going on over there is going on here. And what do we have in Australia? Especially if you live in Victoria. God bless Victoria. They love a machete down in Victoria, Kyle. They just they're right into these machetes.
1: No. I thought they had the drop bins, the $300,000 steel bin, and they got rid of all the machetes.
0: I forgot.
1: You forgot about that.
0: That's right.
1: Mm-hmm.
0: Same stuff.
1: L.A., California. We got it. Is it like this is all city and then state elections? Is that right?
0: The governor, the race for the governor of California, which is. I think they're the sixth largest economy on earth, just California. It's an amazing state.
1: Right.
0: But it's really been under duress. And the mayor, the race for the LA mayor is also going on. And the Mavericks, the right wingers have come up. This is a very blue Democratic state where Republicans haven't won really since Arnold Schwarzenegger. It's been dominated by left-leaning politics. Well, that's changing, mate. What have you got on the screen?
1: So I've got Steve Hilton rages against Democrats trying to steal the governor's race in California with weeks of counting votes. We are not going to let them steal this election. We are going to win. Steve Hilton being a Republican at 27% and Xavier Becora at 25%.
0: Steve Hilton has a British accent. He had a show on Fox News.
1: Right.
0: That's how conservative he is. And to think that he's, like, got a chance is pretty unreal.
1: Apparently there's a rule that allows ballots to be counted for up to 7 days after the election and that we are confident that the Supreme Court will rule this illegal. And then there's the mayoral race in LA with Karen Bass. She's definitely in the lead at 35%, but at 30% is Spencer Pratt. Have you seen some of his commercials? He's doing all these AI commercials. Yeah. So in terms of marketing, he's done an outstanding job.
0: He shouldn't be able to win that race. That it's a very left Democrat city. But and the fires, he lost his house in the fire. He's got a caravan basically parked on, airstreams?
1: The silver pill-shaped thing.
0: Yeah. Parked on where his house was. So it's that anger from all those events that has brought them to the fore.
1: Yeah. Well, it's amazing that in such a blue area city, he's got 30% of the vote already.
0: Well, he's a white male as well. That's not the people that should be able to win in that type of environment.
1: Yeah. Iran and the Gulf states, what's happening there at the moment?
0: Boy, Kuwait. Have you got the footage of them bombing the airport at Kuwait?
1: I do have some footage, and other footage is still loading and not working. But
0: the people on the radio, the international airport at Kuwait, remember Kuwait was in the first Iraq war.
1: Right.
0: It got invaded by Iraq. The Iranians have bombed a civilian terminal. And I don't see how Trump can get out of this now. He can't walk away while they're doing this sort of stuff. And the Congress have just voted in America to strip Donald Trump of his war powers to continue the war there. The Senate will probably not go that way, but it's certainly a token to say a lot of people don't want to be involved in America, in the Middle East, but they've started it now. How do they stop? And St. Petersburg, mate, you're the expert on Finland.
1: We throw the word expert around extremely loosely on this episode.
0: Well, you've been there.
1: Yeah.
0: You're married. Like, Finnish.
1: I went there once or twice.
0: Evelina, your wife, is a Finnish girl that grew up there, not far from the capital of Finland, Kyle.
1: So I went, we did go for a drive to somebody's house for an event, and we were, I think, 5 minutes from the border, and that's about an hour and a half, 2 hours from St. Petersburg.
0: What's happened to St. Petersburg?
1: I've been over in that area. I'm just looking it up now. Among them was the Petersburg oil terminal. The distance from Ukraine's state border to this facility of Russia's oil industry, which serves as the war, is 1,100 kilometers, purely military targets.
0: Their drone strikes are going over 1,000 kilometers. AI-led drones. They're not got some guy with goggles steering it. These things are going themselves, and the footage is powerful. They hit one of the Russian corvettes, like a destroyer, and destroyed it. That war that's just simmering away in the background, thousands being killed every week. And it seems to me that Ukraine is starting to win.
1: Which is a fascinating concept. Even Finland actually had some lockdowns in one of their cities there for a day because one of the AI drones had gone off course, apparently coming up from Iran or from, one of the other states there, countries. So it's heating up. So with all of this going on, would there be a way biblically to predict who's going to win these wars?
0: You know, I want to promote the little magazine that we've been trying to get into people's hands. A lot of people are putting their hands up and getting it. The code word, Kyle, that they put out is secret.
1: Secrets.
0: What's the number?
1: Secrets is the word. You text that word and that word alone to 0482 082 876, and that will be sent out to you. So that is the word secret to 0482 082 876.
0: I don't think we can predict what will happen in any specific little war, but we know the big stuff that we're heading to. And in all honesty, we're past time here on this planet. The events that are rolling down the hill are speeding up. That's why we do this every week. Trying to get people aware to get ready. And the most important thing is don't be stressing about all this, building bunkers and thinking that will get you through. Your bunker you have is a spiritual one, and that's having a Bible, reading your Bible every day, praying every day, and just trusting the Lord Jesus Christ with your life. You'll be just fine. He's going to get you through. He doesn't lose people.
1: Amen. Thanks for your time, Justin. Thanks for joining us on Zoom. If you've been listening in the radio, in the car, thank you for joining us. Check us out on YouTube. Please send your comments over there. Please come and contend with Cassandra's epic rants. We love you, Cassandra. Thank you. And Justin, do you want to close us with prayer?
0: Let's do that. Father, we want to thank you today for Jesus, that he has warned us before all these things take place so we wouldn't be caught unaware. We wouldn't be caught short, but we would be ready and waiting when he returns to the world. We pray for the poor people caught up in the conflicts in Ukraine and Russia. on both sides, Lord, in the Persian Empire, Iran, and the American soldiers and sailors and airmen. We just pray for all of those people today. We would see Jesus come, Lord, in all his glory. Keep us faithful to that great promise, we pray in Jesus' name. Amen.
1: Amen. Thank you for your time. We'll see you next week.

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8: The Desire of Ages, Chapter 12, The Temptation. And Jesus, being full of the Holy Ghost, returned from Jordan and was led by the Spirit into the wilderness. The words of Mark are still more significant. He says, "Immediately the Spirit driveth him into the wilderness. And he was there in the wilderness 40 days, tempted of Satan, and was with the wild beasts. And in those days he did eat nothing." When Jesus was led into the wilderness to be tempted, he was led by the Spirit of God. He did not invite temptation. He went to the wilderness to be alone, to contemplate his mission and work. By fasting and prayer, he was to brace himself for the blood-stained path he must travel. But Satan knew that the Saviour had gone into the wilderness, and he thought this the best time to approach him. Mighty issues for the world were at stake in the conflict between the Prince of Light and the leader of the Kingdom of Darkness. After tempting man to sin, Satan claimed the earth as his and styled himself the prince of this world. Having conformed to his own nature, the father and mother of our race, he thought to establish here his empire. He declared that men had chosen him as their sovereign. Through his control of men, he held dominion over the world. Christ had come to disprove Satan's claim. As the Son of Man, Christ would stand loyal to God. Thus it would be shown that Satan had not gained complete control of the human race and that his claim to the world was false. All who desired deliverance from his power would be set free. The dominion that Adam had lost through sin would be recovered. Since the announcement to the serpent in Eden, "I will put enmity between thee and the woman, and between thy seed and her seed," Satan had known that he did not hold absolute sway over the world. There was seen in men the working of a power that withstood his dominion. With intense interest, he watched the sacrifices offered by Adam and his sons. In these ceremonies, he discerned a symbol of communion between earth and heaven. He set himself to intercept this communion. He misrepresented God and misinterpreted the rites that pointed to the Savior. Men were led to fear God as one who delighted in their destruction. The sacrifices that should have revealed his love were offered only to appease his wrath. Satan excited the evil passions of men in order to fasten his rule upon them. When God's written word was given, Satan studied the prophecies of the Savior's advent. From generation to generation, he worked to blind the people to these prophecies, that they might reject Christ at his coming. At the birth of Jesus, Satan knew that one had come with a divine commission to dispute his dominion. He trembled at the angel's message attesting the authority of the newborn king. Satan well knew the position that Christ had held in heaven as the beloved of the Father. That the Son of God should come to this earth as a man filled him with amazement and with apprehension. He could not fathom the mystery of this great sacrifice. His selfish soul could not understand such love for the deceived race. The glory and peace of heaven and the joy of communion with God were but dimly comprehended by men, but they were well known to Lucifer, the covering cherub. Since he had lost heaven, he was determined to find revenge by causing others to share his fall. This he would do by causing them to undervalue heavenly things and to set the heart upon things of the earth. Not without hindrance was the commander of heaven to win the souls of men to his kingdom. From the time when he was a babe in Bethlehem, he was continually assailed by the evil one. The image of God was manifested in Christ, and in the counsels of Satan, it was determined that he should be overcome. No human being had come into the world and escaped the power of the deceiver. The forces of the Confederacy of Evil were set upon his track to engage in warfare against him and, if possible, to prevail over him. At the Savior's baptism, Satan was among the witnesses. He saw the Father's glory overshadowing his Son. He heard the voice of Jehovah testifying to the divinity of Jesus. Ever since Adam's sin, the human race had been cut off from direct communion with God. The intercourse between heaven and earth had been through Christ. But now that Jesus had come in the likeness of sinful flesh, the Father himself spoke. He had before communicated with humanity through Christ. Now he communicated with humanity in Christ. Satan had hoped that God's abhorrence of evil would bring an eternal separation between heaven and earth, but now it was manifest that the connection between God and man had been restored. Satan saw that he must either conquer or be conquered. The issues of the conflict involved too much to be entrusted to his confederate angels. He must personally conduct the warfare. All the energies of apostasy were railed against the Son of God. Christ was made the mark of every weapon of hell. Many look on this conflict between Christ and Satan as having no special bearing on their own life, and for them it has little interest. But within the domain of every heart, that controversy is repeated. Never does one leave the ranks of evil for the service of God without encountering the assaults of Satan. The enticements which Christ resisted were those that we find it so difficult to withstand. Satan had pointed to Adam's sin as proof that God's law was unjust and could not be obeyed. In our humanity, Christ was to redeem Adam's failure. But when Adam was assailed by the tempter, none of the effects of sin were upon him. He stood in the strength of perfect manhood, possessing the full vigor of mind and body. He was surrounded with the glories of Eden and was in daily communion with heavenly beings. It was not thus with Jesus when he entered the wilderness to cope with Satan. For 4,000 years, the race had been decreasing in physical strength and in mental power and in moral worth. And Christ took upon him the infirmities of degenerate humanity. Only thus could he rescue man from the lowest depths of his degradation. Many claim that it was impossible for Christ to be overcome by temptation. Then he could not have been placed in Adam's position. He could not have gained the victory that Adam failed to gain. If we have in any sense a more trying conflict than had Christ, then he would not be able to succor us. But our Savior took humanity with all its liabilities. He took the nature of man with the possibility of yielding to temptation. We have nothing to bear which he has not endured. With Christ, as with the holy pair in Eden, appetite was the ground of the first great temptation. Just where the ruin began, the work of our redemption must begin. As by the indulgence of appetite Adam fell, so by the denial of appetite Christ must overcome. And when he had fasted 40 days and 40 nights, he was afterward and hungered. And when the tempter came to him, he said, "If thou be the Son of God, command that these stones be made bread." But he answered and said, "It is written, man shall not live by bread alone, but by every word that proceedeth out of the mouth of God." From the time of Adam to that of Christ, self-indulgence had increased the power of the appetites and passions until they had almost unlimited control. Thus men had become debased and diseased, and of themselves it was impossible for them to overcome. In man's behalf, Christ conquered by enduring the severest test. For our sake, he exercised a self-control stronger than hunger or death. And in this first victory were involved other issues that enter into all our conflicts with the powers of darkness. When Jesus entered the wilderness, he was shut in by the Father's glory, absorbed in communion with God. He was lifted above human weakness. But the glory departed, and he was left to battle with temptation. It was pressing upon him every moment. His human nature shrank from the conflict that awaited him. For 40 days he fasted and prayed, weak and emaciated from hunger, worn and haggard with mental agony. His visage was so marred more than any man, and his form more than the sons of men. Now was Satan's opportunity. Now he supposed that he could overcome Christ. There came to the Savior, as if in answer to his prayers, one in the guise of an angel from heaven. He claimed to have a commission from God to declare that Christ's fast was at an end. As God had sent an angel to stay the hand of Abraham from offering Isaac, so, satisfied with Christ's willingness to enter the blood-stained path, the Father had sent an angel to deliver him. This was the message brought to Jesus. The Savior was faint from hunger. He was craving for food when Satan came suddenly upon him. Pointing to the stones which strewed the desert and which had the appearance of loaves, the tempter said, "If thou be the Son of God, command that these stones be made bread." Though he appears as an angel of light, these first words betray his character. "If thou be the Son of God." Here is the insinuation of distrust. Should Jesus do what Satan suggests, it would be an acceptance of the doubt. The tempter plans to overthrow Christ by the same means that were so successful with the human race in the beginning. How artfully had Satan approached Eve in Eden. Yea, hath God said, ye shall not eat of every tree of the garden? Thus far the tempter's words were truth, but in his manner of speaking them there was a disguised contempt for the words of God. There was a covert negative, a doubt of the divine truthfulness. Satan sought to instill into the mind of Eve the thought that God would not do as he had said, that the withholding of such beautiful fruit was a contradiction of his love and compassion for man. So now, the tempter seeks to inspire Christ with his own sentiments. If thou be the Son of God... The words rankle with bitterness in his mind. In the tones of his voice is an expression of utter incredulity. Would God treat his own son thus? Would he leave him in the desert with wild beasts, without food, without companions, without comfort? He insinuates that God never meant his son to be in such a state as this. If thou be the Son of God, show thy power by relieving thyself of this pressing hunger. Command that this stone be made bread. The words from heaven. This is my beloved Son, in whom I am well pleased. Were still sounding in the ears of Satan, but he was determined to make Christ disbelieve this testimony. The word of God was Christ's assurance of his divine mission. He had come to live as a man among men, and it was the word that declared his connection with heaven. It was Satan's purpose to cause him to doubt that word. If Christ's confidence in God could be shaken, Satan knew that the victory in the whole controversy would be his. He could overcome Jesus. He hoped that under the force of despondency and extreme hunger, Christ would lose faith in his Father and work a miracle in his own behalf. Had he done this, the plan of salvation would have been broken. When Satan and the Son of God first met in conflict, Christ was the commander of the heavenly host, and Satan, the leader of revolt in heaven, was cast out. Now their condition is apparently reversed, and Satan makes the most of his supposed advantage. One of the most powerful of the angels, he says, has been banished from heaven. The appearance of Jesus indicates that he is that fallen angel, forsaken by God and deserted by men. A divine being would be able to sustain his claim by working a miracle. If thou be the Son of God, command this stone that it be made bread. Such an act of created power, urges the tempter, would be conclusive evidence of divinity. It would bring the controversy to an end. Not without a struggle could Jesus listen in silence to the arch-deceiver. But the Son of God was not to prove his divinity to Satan or to explain the reason of his humiliation. By conceding to the demands of the rebel, nothing for the good of man or the glory of God would be gained. Had Christ complied with the suggestion of the enemy, Satan would still have said, "Show me a sign that I may believe you to be the Son of God." Evidence would have been worthless to break the power of rebellion in his heart. And Christ was not to exercise divine power for his own benefit. He had come to bear trial as we must do, leaving us an example of faith and submission. Neither here nor at any subsequent time in his earthly life did he work a miracle in his own behalf. His wonderful works were all for the good of others. Though Jesus recognized Satan from the beginning, he was not provoked to enter into controversy with him. Strengthened with the memory of the voice from heaven, he rested in his Father's love. He would not parley with temptation. Jesus met Satan with the words of Scripture. "It is written," he said. In every temptation, the weapon of his warfare was the word of God. Satan demanded of Christ a miracle as a sign of his divinity. But that which is greater than all miracles, a firm reliance upon a thus saith the Lord, was a sign that could not be controverted. So long as Christ held to this position, the tempter could gain no advantage. It was in the time of greatest weakness that Christ was assailed by the fiercest temptations. Thus Satan thought to prevail. By this policy, he had gained the victory over men. When strength failed, and the willpower weakened, and faith ceased to repose in God, then those who had stood long and valiantly for the right were overcome. Moses was wearied with the 40 years wandering of Israel when, for the moment, his faith let go its hold upon infinite power. He failed just upon the borders of the promised land. So with Elijah, who had stood undaunted before King Ahab, who had faced the whole nation of Israel with the 450 prophets of Baal at their head. After that terrible day upon Carmel, when the false prophets had been slain and the people had declared their allegiance to God, Elijah fled for his life before the threats of the idolatrous Jezebel. Thus, Satan has taken advantage of the weakness of humanity, and he will still work in the same way. Whenever one is encompassed with clouds, perplexed by circumstances, or afflicted by poverty or distress, Satan is at hand to tempt and annoy. He attacks our weak points of character. He seeks to shake our confidence in God, who suffers such a condition of things to exist. We are tempted to distrust God, to question his love. Often the tempter comes to us as he came to Christ, arraying before us our weakness and infirmities. He hopes to discourage the soul and to break our hold on God. Then he is sure of his prey. If we would meet him as Jesus did, we should escape many a defeat. By parleying with the enemy, we give him an advantage. When Christ said to the tempter, "Man shall not live by bread alone, but by every word that proceedeth out of the mouth of God," he repeated the words that more than 1400 years before he had spoken to Israel. "The Lord thy God led thee these 40 years in the wilderness, and he humbled thee, and suffered thee to hunger, and fed thee with manna which thou knewest not, neither did thy fathers know, that he might make thee know that man doth not live by bread only, but by every word that proceedeth out of the mouth of the Lord doth man live." In the wilderness, when all means of sustenance failed, God sent his people manna from heaven, and a sufficient and constant supply was given. This provision was to teach them that while they trusted in God and walked in his ways, he would not forsake them. The Savior now practiced the lesson he had taught to Israel. By the word of God, succor had been given to the Hebrew host, and by the same word, it would be given to Jesus. He awaited God's time to bring relief. He was in the wilderness in obedience to God, and he would not obtain food by following the suggestions of Satan. In the presence of the witnessing universe, he testified that it is a less calamity to suffer whatever may befall than to depart in any manner from the will of God. Man shall not live by bread alone, but by every word of God. Often the follower of Christ is brought where he cannot serve God and carry forward his worldly enterprises. Perhaps it appears that obedience to some plain requirement of God will cut off his means of support. Often the follower of Christ is brought where he cannot serve God and carry forward his worldly enterprises. Perhaps it appears that obedience to some plain requirement of God will cut off his means of support. Satan would make him believe that he must sacrifice his conscientious convictions. But the only thing in our world upon which we can rely is the Word of God. "Seek ye first the kingdom of God and his righteousness, and all these things shall be added unto you." Even in this life, it is not for our good to depart from the will of our Father in heaven. When we learn the power of his word, we shall not follow the suggestions of Satan in order to obtain food or to save our lives. Our only questions will be, what is God's command and what his promise? Knowing these, we shall obey the one and trust the other. In the last great conflict of the controversy with Satan, those who are loyal to God will see every earthly support cut off. Because they refuse to break his law in obedience to earthly powers, they will be forbidden to buy or sell. It will finally be decreed that they shall be put to death. But to the obedient is given the promise, "He shall dwell on high. His place of defense shall be the munitions of rocks. Bread shall be given him. His waters shall be sure." By this promise, the children of God will live. When the earth shall be wasted with famine, they shall be fed. They shall not be ashamed in the evil time, and in the days of famine shall they be satisfied. To that time of distress, the prophet Habakkuk looked forward, and his words expressed the faith of the church. "Although the fig tree shall not blossom, neither shall fruit be in the vines, the labor of the olive shall fail, and the fields shall yield no meat, the flock shall be cut off from the fold, and there shall be no herd in the stalls, yet I will rejoice in the Lord. I will joy in the God of my salvation." Of all the lessons to be learned from our Lord's first great temptation, none is more important than that bearing upon the control of the appetites and passions. In all ages, temptations appealing to the physical nature have been most effectual in corrupting and degrading mankind. Through intemperance, Satan works to destroy the mental and moral powers that God gave to man as a priceless endowment. Thus, it becomes impossible for men to appreciate things of eternal worth. Through sensual indulgence, Satan seeks to blot from the soul every trace of likeness to God. The uncontrolled indulgence and consequent disease and degradation that existed at Christ's first advent will again exist with intensity of evil before his second coming. Christ declares that the condition of the world will be as in the days before the flood, as in Sodom and Gomorrah. Every imagination of the thoughts of the heart will be evil continually. Upon the very verge of that fearful time, we are now living. And to us should come home the lesson of the Savior's fast. Only by the inexpressible anguish which Christ endured can we estimate the evil of unrestrained indulgence. His example declares that our only hope of eternal life is through bringing the appetites and passions into subjection to the will of God. In our own strength, it is impossible for us to deny the clamors of our fallen nature. Through this channel, Satan will bring temptation upon us. Christ knew that the enemy would come to every human being to take advantage of hereditary weakness and by his false insinuations to ensnare all whose trust is not in God. And by passing over the ground which man must travel, our Lord has prepared the way for us to overcome. It is not his will that we should be placed at a disadvantage in the conflict with Satan. He would not have us intimidated and discouraged by the assaults of the serpent. "Be of good cheer," he says. "I have overcome the world." Let him who is struggling against the power of appetite look to the Savior in the wilderness of temptation. See him in his agony upon the cross as he exclaimed, "I thirst." He has endured all that it is possible for us to bear. His victory is ours. Jesus rested upon the wisdom and strength of his heavenly Father. He declares, "The Lord God will help me. Therefore shall I not be confounded, and I know that I shall not be ashamed. Behold, the Lord God will help me." Pointing to his own example, he says to us, "Who is among you that feareth the Lord and walketh in darkness and hath no light? Let him trust in the name of the Lord and stay upon his God. The prince of this world cometh," said Jesus, "and hath nothing in me." There was in him nothing that responded to Satan's sophistry. He did not consent to sin. Not even by a thought did he yield to temptation. So it may be with us. Christ's humanity was united with divinity. He was fitted for the conflict by the indwelling of the Holy Spirit, and he came to make us partakers of the divine nature. So long as we are united to him by faith, sin has no more dominion over us. God reaches for the hand of faith in us to direct it to lay fast hold upon the divinity of Christ, that we may attain to perfection of character. And how this is accomplished, Christ has shown us. By what means did he overcome in the conflict with Satan? By the word of God. Only by the word could he resist temptation. "It is written," he said, "and unto us are given exceeding great and precious promises, that by these ye might be partakers of the divine nature, having escaped the corruption that is in the world through lust." Every promise in God's word is ours. By every word that proceedeth out of the mouth of God are we to live. When assailed by temptation, look not to circumstances or to the weakness of self, but to the power of the word. All its strength is yours. "Thy word," says the psalmist, "have I hid in mine heart that I might not sin against thee." By the word of thy lips, I have kept me from the paths of the destroyer.

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6: 2 Chronicles chapter 29 and verse 16 states, "And the priest went into the inner part of the house of the Lord to cleanse it, and brought out all uncleanness in the temple of the Lord." The parallels of God's temple and our bodies being the temple of God are astounding. Imagine, the priest would go into the inner part of the temple and they would cleanse it and they would bring out all the things that were unclean. Hi, I'm Rico Hill and I'm the host of From Sickness to Health, and I'm joined by the enemy of health, the blue guy, sickness himself.
7: That's me.
6: Today we're going to be talking about something nobody wants to talk about. Isn't that right, sickness?
7: Look, I don't want to talk about it.
6: Yes, I know you don't want to talk about it, but it's something that affects so many people and they don't even know it.
7: Ignorance is bliss.
6: In fact, it is estimated that 63 million people in North America will experience it at some point in their lifetime. Now, this is a small problem that leads to
7: embarrassment, socially awkward moments like right now, discussing other people's business. That's why they call it doing your business, because it's not other people's business.
6: So the topic today is
7: people should have the right to choose to go to the bathroom or not.
6: Actually, it is the constitution of constipation.
7: I can't believe we're talking about constipation.
6: Why not?
7: Because it's none of their business.
6: Oh,
7: if people want to do number two, it's a private matter. Look, some of us want to use the bathroom one time a week. That's our business.
6: Wait a minute.
7: Number twos are private.
6: Wait a minute. I think you're talking about yourself, aren't you? You're talking about yourself.
7: No hablo español.
6: Yes, that's it. You're constipated. That's why you're so grumpy. That's it.
7: No entiendo, señor.
6: All right, I'll tell you what. We're going to talk today about this touchy subject, and hopefully we're going to get him some help and get you some information. Stay tuned. Roll it.

0: Well, thank you for joining us here in the studio. I know by now you know that we have a very fascinating topic today. Well, joining me here in the studio is our good friend, Dr. Jim Said, who is a board-certified chiropractor, if I can just get that out of my mouth, and a naturopathic doctor, and he is a friend to this program. But today we have someone else joining us. We also have a friend of mine, Vera Onkoba. She is a registered nurse. She's one who is on the front lines, as it were, seeing all the things that are happening in the intensive care units where she works. So I know that she has some things that she can share with us regarding this topic that will be riveting. So with that said, I welcome both of you to From Sickness to Health as we talk about constipation.
1: Thank you.
2: Thank you very much.
0: Now, before we get into this topic, we know that millions of people are affected by it, and it's that sensitive topic that no one wants to talk about, right?
1: Right.
0: But today, we must talk about it because I think there's a lot of help for people out there, and we're going to get into the topic. But before we do, we want to give our friend, Sickness, an opportunity. We gave him a camera. He's out and he's talking, not with people. We'll see that later on, but he is out there and he has something that he wants us to see on this. So let's take a look at the monitor here.
3: This is a normal toilet. When the plumbing gets backed up, the toilet overflows and the elimination system stops working, much like the human body. It's quite amazing. When people eat their meats and their cheeses and not a lot of fiber, it all gets backed up and makes them much more prone to sickness. Take this guy, for instance. Look at him. He's all in pain. He decided to enjoy some delicious food and let it marinate for a few weeks in his bowels. Oh, man. And now he's all clogged up. That's the beauty of constipation. I bet you wish you didn't eat all that cheese now, don't you? Back to you, Rico.
0: Well, I tell you, you know, imagine that many diseases begin in the gut. Doctor, what do we have to say about this?
2: Oh, boy.
0: A lot, right?
2: A lot. What people don't realize is the significance of the gut. It is hardwired to the brain, to the immune system, to the glandular or endocrine system, and to the psyche. So what happens in our gut affects how we think and how we feel.
0: That, and in some circles, this is pretty much who we are. That's who you are as a character.
2: Yes.
0: So if you're thinking lousy and feeling lousy, then you are, dare I say, lousy. Well, we want to help people change that for their situation,
2: amen.
0: Right?
2: Amen.
0: So, go ahead.
2: Let me give a concept.
0: Okay.
2: When we eat, our body has to digest that food, that is, break it down into small foodstuffs, small molecules that can go across the gut wall and be put back together as components of our body. It builds our tissues, our cells, our glands, our hormones, etc. Getting it into the body and across the gut wall is a major task. In fact, I call it a violent action in the body. Mm-hmm. Because if you could see the cauldron of what's going on in the small intestines especially and in the stomach, there's a major churning going on to break down that food and to place it into small constituents that we can take into the body.
0: Okay.
2: Now, our food has in it fiber, vitamins, minerals, mm-hmm. proteins, carbohydrates, fats. These are all parts of food. If we take those out of the food, the food doesn't have in it what the body requires to digest and assimilate and use that food.
0: Which leads then to constipation.
2: Yes.
0: But I think what we need to do for our audience is define what is constipation. Because you know why? Vera, not that I would turn to you on this particular point, but I'm turning to you on this particular point. People don't understand what constipation is. They figure if I go to the bathroom at least a couple times a week, I'm not constipated. I go to the bathroom, or even if I go once a day, I'm not constipated. Is that true?
1: That's not true.
0: Why is it not true?
1: Well, because the body is created

0: they have a corresponding bowel movement.
1: Exactly.
0: So if we're not having bowel movements, as we saw from what sickness just showed us, then a person is clogged up, or as he put it, backed up, clogged up like a toilet, and you become a little septic, a little toxic. What happens?
1: You become auto-intoxicated.
0: Auto-intoxicated. When I hear intoxicated, that sounds like drunk. Like from... People are thinking intoxication, auto-intoxication. What is that exactly?
1: The body, in eliminating, has bacteria that are designed to digest out what we can't use in the body. We can't assimilate. For example, fiber, which is also called cellulose. So our bacteria have enzymes, cellulase, that breaks down the fiber. So that's the fiber is their food. If we're not giving fiber to those bacteria, they're not fed. And if they're not fed, they're not colonizing the gut. And a great part of the stool is made up of dead bacteria.
0: Of dead bacteria?
1: Yes.
0: Hold that thought right there. Vera, you're working in intensive care. Are you seeing people come who are constipated? I think you have some stories about some real life issues with constipation, people who have ended up in the emergency room. Is that right?
2: Absolutely.
0: I want you both to hold that thought. We want to hear what you have to say, but let's take a listen on from this video and see what some people who are in the news are saying. Let's take a look.
3: Right, you know what I hear on my website, and I know you do too. I'm just going to get like down with it. Women can't poop, and that's all I hear. How can I go to the bathroom? Why is everybody so constipated?
4: I think it's from the onslaught of what you talk about. That we talk about this issue a lot, Suzanne. The whole bloating, and I feel like we're on the phone.
3: Yeah.
4: but the issue is, it's the onslaught of what you talk about in the book Sexy Forever.
3: Right.
4: It's the toxins in the food that we're eating. It's too many prescribed antibiotics that kill all the friendly bacteria in our digestive tract.
3: So when it kills,
4: and I read a study recently. It kills everything.
3: So when it kills the friendly bacteria, then does the bad bacteria take over, and what does it do?
4: Well, what happens is, imagine this much bacteria in that digestive tube. It's about the size of a brick.
3: Uh-huh.
4: So just say you do rounds of antibiotics, it kills all the friendly bacteria, so the bad guys are there too, and the yeast, and they proliferate in the digestive tube, and they create fermentation. And what do people feel? Bloating.
3: Oh.
4: And they also produce alcohol, which gives people brain fog, and they don't even drink.
0: Whoa. Well, we see here that this is a big problem.
3: Right.
0: And according to this news clip, or this little clip we just saw, it's affecting women quite a bit, to the point where there's bloating and there's all types of issues. Is this something you're seeing in your practice? Is this what you're seeing in the hospital? First you, Dr. Saeed.
1: Yes, especially women around menopause. What happens around that time of life is what's called the intrinsic factor in the stomach starts to go down, meaning they can't digest proteins efficiently. When they can't digest proteins efficiently, they will sit longer in the gut and ferment. Actually, they rot, they putrefy.
0: Mm-hmm.
1: And sugars stay too long and ferment.
0: Ferment, yeah.
1: Turning into gas and bloating. Constipation is a necessary result of that process because those proteins are not going all the way through. Also, if a person has taken antibiotics, as we well know, their gut flora is wiped out.
0: It's destroyed. That's what we just heard in the clip.
1: Yes.
0: Okay.
1: So it interferes with the process of the flora, the microbes digesting fiber to turn into eliminative waste. So constipation is a necessary result of that. And I see that consistently in practice. Also, if people are eating foods that are not only low on fiber, but also allergic or hypersensitive to their bodies, like, for example, eggs and dairy and soybeans and wheat, these are common allergens or hypersensitive foods.
0: And let's break down dairy, because we're talking about ice cream, dairy, cheese on our pizzas, dairy,
1: yes.
0: So these are the things, milk, right? These are our dairy products.
1: Dairy products. Wheat, like in the pizza dough, and bread.
0: A lot of times they're putting cheese inside the dough now.
1: Yes.
0: Okay.
1: Sadly. So we start taking in these foods to which we respond by inflammation.

0: Now the gut inflames. And when the gut inflames, we can't digest foods efficiently.
1: So wait a minute here. Most people think that if I just have some fiber, you know, over-the-counter fiber or whatever, I can actually have good elimination. But you're saying that's not the case.
0: No, that's not the whole story at all.
1: Okay, all right. Well, the story, I'm sure, plays out often in your work because you have people who are showing up. And I think you have a story that you were telling me about. What was this?
2: Yeah, I think one of the most recent experiences that I had was a patient who came in who was completely backed up and came in with the constipation. And as a result of how toxic her environment was, she actually went into complete failure of all her different organs.
1: Wow. Did she live?
2: The sad thing is she passed on, but after so many different measures that we had to try and do to save her life. But her entire colon system was completely clogged up. And I think it was, for me, something that really helped me understand the seriousness of how constipation is really an issue.
1: Now, we want to hear what people are saying and thinking on the street. But before we do that, let's get a sense from you both. What's causing constipation? What is causing people to not be able to eliminate properly? Is it food? Is it diet? Is it exercise? Not enough water? What?
0: Yes.
1: Just yes.
0: Simple answer. We need water. 75% of the stool is water.
1: 75% of the stool is water.
0: We need exercise. Exercise is essential for movement of the gut, for movement of the liver, for digestion efficiency. We need food high in fiber, that is plant-based diet.
1: Does meat have fiber?
0: No.
1: No meat has fiber?
0: No.
1: So plant-based, we're talking about things from the garden again.
0: Yes.
1: Okay.
0: And things from the garden that we can digest without a reaction allergically or hypersensitively. So nothing that triggers inflammation. Otherwise, inflammation will slow things down. Narcotics slow down the gut. Morphine, for example, or some of these strong painkillers will paralyze the gut. So these are very serious issues. As I mentioned, if a woman is perimenopausal, it's an issue. So we need to deal with also enzymes from the pancreas, B12, these kinds of needs nutritionally for some people to support their digestive efficiency.
1: Mm. Oh boy, now some people are going to be a little hot about this one. Snacking.
0: Ooh.
1: Snacking.
0: I'm glad you asked. The body requires 4 hours between meals to complete the digestive sequence of the meal we ate. Now, if we snack or chew gum or do anything that takes it that has to be digested or swallowed, that is a food, or the body perceives it as a food, we now interrupt the digestive process. So food that's trying to get digested never finishes.
1: Now, many people out there are thinking, well, I don't usually snack, because they think snacks are some cookies or cakes and things like that. But snacking, that's not what we mean, do we, Vera?
2: Right.
1: Snacking can be what?
2: Chewing gum, like he mentioned, or, you know, drinking juice.
1: Between a major meal, anything that you take in is actually considered snacking, because you should have one full meal and you wait until the next one.
0: Correct.
1: But a lot of times, people think just a couple of hours later, I'll have something light.
0: Correct.
1: As a snack.
0: And there's a fallacy to that, because we never finished digesting the last meal. Hmm. So now we set ourselves up for allergy or hypersensitive reactions to foods, incomplete digestion, incomplete protein assimilation.
1: Wow.
0: And we now set ourselves up for even autoimmune conditions that attack the body. It's very serious.
1: You know, I always like to say, when I share health talks with people, I say, you know, never invite a guest into your house that doesn't want to leave.
0: Amen.
2: That's
1: or
2: true.
1: Doesn't know when to leave, because this body is a house, isn't it?
2: Right.
1: Amen. We're going to look at that from the scriptures to see just how this body is a temple. But why don't we turn to the monitor and let's see what people are saying on the streets.
3: Mark, I want to ask you about, how do we say this, constipation?
4: Not a good thing. Backed up. can't release.
3: But you have all that goodness in you. You just get to enjoy it for a few hours longer.
4: You want to hold all that in.
3: Why wouldn't you want to hold it in? Hold in all the extra goodness?
4: Not a good thing.
3: How often do you think we should have to go to the bathroom?
4: Oh, twice a day at least.
3: Twice a day? That's disgusting. What about once a week? I'm trying to get people to go on the once a week plan. Mark, will you sign up for the once a week go to the bathroom plan?
4: Ooh.
3: She's going to hold it in.
4: Ooh.
3: Oh, man, I need you to do this
4: only
3: for me.
4: 3 days, no way.
3: Oh,
4: ooh,
3: man. How often do you go to the bathroom? Let's get a little personal.
5: Maybe like 3 or 4 times a day.
3: Well, she's disgusting. Can you give me a real answer?
6: That's disgusting. It depends on how much coffee I drink. I might be on there 10 times a day.
3: I don't really want to know about your business.
6: Okay.
3: Except right now.
6: Mm-hmm.
3: What do you think about going, you know, number two? Once a week?
7: Oh, no.
3: Oh, no, that's right. Once every 2 weeks?
7: Oh, no.
3: Well, what are we talking? Just be honest. Just
7: daily.
3: Tell the camera.
7: Daily.
3: Daily?
7: Twice a day.
3: Oh, you are getting more disgusting by the moment.
7: Okay, I'm in good company.
3: Oh, you think I'm disgusting too, huh? Well, that's just wonderful.
7: Mm-hmm.
3: Yep, it's the blue. People were not moved by this topic. They wanted to eliminate the conversation. The business of doing your business was not interesting. Back to you, Rico.
1: Well, we've heard it from the street.
0: Mm.
1: I don't know if it's credible, though. So let's take this more down the spiritual path, because as I mentioned just before we went to the man on the street and sickness, they're sharing with us what people are saying there. I mentioned that this body is like a house, and we don't want things to come in that don't know when to leave, like cheese, like different types of meat that don't have fiber. Let's turn to the scriptures, because it talks about this body being a temple or building, but not just any kind of building, but a building where who wants to live? God wants to live. So let's take a look.
2: Amen.
1: Let's turn to 2 Corinthians in chapter 16. 2 Corinthians chapter 6 and verse 16. And I'm going to read from the King James Version of the Bible. And it says, "And what agreement hath the temple of God with idols? For ye are the temple of the living God, as God hath said, I will dwell in them. I will dwell in them, and I will walk in them, and I will be their God, and they shall be my people."
0: Amen.
1: Now, early on in the program, you said that we're hardwired, that we are more than just a body.
0: Mm-hmm.
1: There are other dynamics at work here, right?
0: Absolutely.
1: Talk about that, and I'm going to want to go to you, Vera.
0: I'll give you an example. We know full well that the gut is hardwired to the brain. We see this in autistic children, for example. When we change their diets, we start seeing their temperaments change. We see it in ADD kids routinely. But it's deeper than that. If our gut is toxic, then that toxic material must process through the liver. The liver gets overwhelmed. It has to process through the kidneys. They get overwhelmed. It processes the lymphatics and the skin. All the while, the brain is also having to contend with this. If we don't get enough sleep, the brain can't detoxify. This is known science. When this happens, then we become so clouded in our thinking, foggy-headed, we can't think clearly, that even when we hear the Word of God, we can't discern its meaning. We can't hear that still, small voice and respond.
1: Whoa.
0: Nor can we appreciate the atoning sacrifice of Christ and the value of His blood.
1: What a thought. Now, Vera, I think what we're hearing here, if you're backed up physically, then you may be backed up in these other two areas of man's makeup.
2: Yes, and I believe it's because when God made man, He made him mind, body, and spirit. And when God talks about healing, He wants a whole man, not just physical, but He also wants spiritual healing and mental healing. And this is what's so valuable about health and even the principles found in the scriptures, is to help tie the whole man. And one of my favorite verses in the book of Ephesians, chapter 2, verse 19 through 22, if we could turn there, is the promise of why the body is made the way it is, and what God seeks to do as a result of us being cleansed spiritually, physically, mentally. Ephesians 2, verse 19 through 22. So then you are no longer strangers and aliens, but you are fellow citizens with the saints and the members of the household of God, built on the foundation of the apostles and prophets, Christ Jesus himself being the cornerstone, in whom the whole structure being joined together grows into a holy temple in the Lord. In him you also are being built together into a dwelling place for God by the Spirit.
1: That is a powerful text and concept. Can you believe it? We're built up as a house. We could Amen. Go on all day, but our time is done. You're going to have to just join us the next time here on From Sickness to Health. We look forward to the next time where we bring the physical and the spiritual together. You know, I remember the first time that my doctor asked me how often I did my business. I have to admit, I thought it was a little inappropriate. At the same time, I realized that talking openly about your bathroom habits is very important. We don't want you to be constipated. There, I've said it.
3: Yep, you've said it.
1: That's right.
3: Sharing your business has brought this program to rock bottom.
1: It had to be discussed.
3: Hey, nonetheless, people don't care. We love our cheese. We love our pizza, our hamburgers, our french fries. We hate veggies. And you know what? When it is a problem, take a laxative or an enema or leave it in there.
1: Whoa, leave it in there. Not if you believe that your body is the temple of the Holy Spirit, that God wants to dwell in you. Well, that's our time for today. I'm Rico Hill.
3: I'm cramping up here.
1: And this has been our show. We'll see you next time. You're cramping up.
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14: The next verse is from Isaiah 40, verse 9. O Zion, you bring good tidings. Get up into the high mountains, O Jerusalem. You who bring good tidings, lift up your voice with strength. Lift it up, be not afraid. Say to the cities of Judah, behold your God. It is interesting that the people of Judah had lost sight of their God and the immense power of their God. But they were to give a message of God's goodness and forgiveness for hope and light, and yet they did not see it that way. They were meant to carry the tidings, the good tidings, the gospel, to the world, but didn't do it. There are so many evidences of the infinite power of God to believe that the glorious promises would be theirs, but they didn't see it. Their great need was a vision of God, of His mercy and justice. The grandest work ever entrusted to mortals is that of calling lost men and women to behold their Redeemer, as Isaiah needed the vision of God, which empowered him through his ministry. So Israel needed a vision of God. The message, "Behold your God," was to proclaim to the people of God, just as it needs to be today. That is the great message. God's goodness, God's approach, His nearness. When you look at the names of Zion, Zion, which means parched land, you look at the equation between Zion and Jerusalem, Yerushalayim, the vision of peace. It's interesting that Jerusalem is actually a dual plural, two forms of peace. And you think of the Ten Commandments. The first four are peace with God. The second six, peace with our fellow man, harmony between us, the teaching of the dual plural of peace is really the meaning of Jerusalem, Jerusalem. And the grandest work ever entrusted to mortals is that of the calling of lost men and women to behold their Redeemer. Hence the invitation, behold your God. If we behold our God, we will be.

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2: 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He conducted burial services, often under shell fire.
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3: Every person at some point asks the question, what happens when someone dies? Do they go to heaven, hell, some sort of limbo, or nowhere at all? In Acts 2:29, we read that King David is both dead and buried and in his tomb with us to this day. Later on, it says that David did not ascend into the heavens. Surely, you might say, a friend of God, a man after God's own heart would be in heaven, would he not? The Bible says that the living know they will die, but the dead know nothing. Nothing. Death is like a sleep, according to the Bible, and we literally rest in peace until Jesus comes back. That's good to know. So don't worry about where your loved one might be or not be. Trust God. They will rise again at the resurrection on the last day. God, the righteous judge, will make sure of that. I'm Pastor Daniel for Faith FM.

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1: Welcome, listeners. I'm Phil Pennington, and this is Cover to Cover. In this series, we hear from Doug Batchelor, who takes us on an interesting journey through each book of the Bible, where he points to Jesus in every book, from Genesis right through to Revelation. In today's program, we will hear episode 11 in this series, where Pastor Doug looks at the book of Judges, where he teaches us many things, especially on the person of Gideon, his ministry and his life. So grab your Bibles and notebooks and settle into this fascinating study. But let's kick things off with a song from Aaron Schust titled Wondrous Love. I'm Phil Pennington. This is Cover to Cover, and you're on Faith FM. Positively different.

0: Welcome to Amazing Facts with Doug Batchelor. Join pastor and teacher Doug Batchelor as he brings biblical truth to life in a practical and personable way that everyone can understand.
1: We're going to talk about Gideon. As I was thinking about the judges, I thought, well, you know, we'll take maybe three or four judges. And as I studied just one of them, I thought, oh, there's too much here. I can't leave it out. So in your Bibles, I'd like to invite you to turn with me to Judges chapter 2. This will give us a background for all of the time of the judges. Judges chapter 2, and then we will jump ahead to Judges chapter 6. So go to Judges chapter 2, starting with verse 7, and I'm just going to read here. They give us the background. So the people served the Lord all the days of Joshua. He was the subject of our last study. And all the days of the elders who outlived Joshua, who had seen the great works of the Lord that he had done for Israel. Now Joshua, the son of Nun, the servant of the Lord, died when he was 110 years old. And they buried him within the border of his inheritance at Timnath-Heres in the mountains of Ephraim on the north side of Mount Geash. Then all that generation that was gathered to their fathers, and another generation arose after them who did not know the Lord, nor the work that he had done for Israel. It's often true with religious movements. There is the generation that basically experiences the revival and the resistance and the fight against error, and they're very dedicated, but sometimes two or three generations later, the children are born into something and they don't understand why. That can happen to a church. But then succeeding generations begin to compromise with the culture. And we are not immune. It happens to everybody. Verse 11, then the children of Israel did evil in the sight of the Lord, and they served the Baals, Baal. This was a very common god you're going to find reappearing all through Judges, all the way to the time of Jehu. Hundreds of years later in the kings. And basically, it was a god of nature. And they had very promiscuous worship services and fertility rites. And Baal was like the male god. And they had the Ashereth, which was the female deity. And they're often mentioned together. And it was all surrounding idolatry, which God forbade. It even transitioned into child sacrifice, which God forbade. And so the people began to, we worship Jehovah, and, you know, Jehovah's the God who brought us out of Egypt, but, you know, here in this country, it's Baal that gives us the rain. And so they thought they still worshiped Jehovah, but they compromised with Baal worship. Now, that wouldn't happen to us, would it? Where we can come to church and worship Jehovah every Sabbath, and then go home and turn on the television and worship Baal, or go to the football game and worship Baal. We can get very involved in the world, so to speak. Now, I'm not saying all TVs are evil or football games, you understand? But we can become so preoccupied with what's happening in the world that it's like we're trying to serve two masters. They forsook the God of their fathers that had brought them out of the land of Egypt and followed other gods from among the gods of the people around them. They compromised with the culture around them. And they bowed down to them, and they provoked the Lord to anger. And they forsook the Lord, and they served Baal and the Ashereths. And the anger of the Lord was hot against Israel, so he delivered them into the hands of plunderers, who despoiled them, and he sold them into the hands of their enemies all around, so they could no longer stand before their enemies. And wherever they went out, the hand of the Lord was against them. Normally, the hand of the Lord gave them great victory during the time of Joshua. Now they've compromised, and they're having defeat. And it was for calamity, as the Lord had said, and as the Lord had sworn to them. And they were greatly distressed. Now, this sort of summarizes what's happening in the book of Judges. Nevertheless, the Lord raised up judges who delivered them out of the hand of those who plundered them. Yet they would not listen to the judges, but they played the harlot with other gods. And they bowed down to them, and they turned quickly from the way in which their fathers walked in obeying the commandments of the Lord, and they did not do so. So they had turned away from obeying the commandments of the Lord. Does that happen even among Christians today? It says, now the angel of the Lord came and sat under a terebinth tree, which was in Orpah, which belonged to Joash the Abrazite, while his son Gideon threshed wheat in a winepress in order to hide it from the Midianites. Now, here in the middle of the land, you've got the tribe of Manasseh, and that's where Gideon is from. Different judges came from different tribes. Samson comes from the tribe of Dan. Gideon is from the tribe of Manasseh. Only Levites could be priests, and priests were all Levites, but the judges came from the different tribes. And it tells us that as they forgot the Lord, they're greatly impoverished. What does the devil typically do to get us to surrender where we can't fight? He starves us. You can starve somebody so that they have no strength to fight. And what the enemy would do is he'd take away all the produce, and they were so weakened that they could not resist. And so because they didn't want to lose all of the harvest, Gideon is, he's threshing wheat in a wine press. Now, they used to thresh wheat up on hills because they wanted a breeze. And they would throw they'd beat the wheat, and then they'd throw it in the air. The chaff would blow away. They needed a natural breeze, and then it would fall to the ground. Wine was often done in a lower spot in a valley. The vineyards where they had the wine presses were often surrounded by trees and foliage and towers and things. And so he's trying to hide. He's figuring you don't harvest wheat the same time of year you harvest the wine. So he figures if I thresh the wheat in the wine press, they won't expect it here. They won't be looking for it here. So he's trying to save some of the provisions for the people. But how sad God's people have to, squirrel away what they're doing like that. So he's threshing wheat in order to hide it from the Midianites. And the angel of the Lord appears to him and says, "The Lord is with you, mighty man of valor." Well, he doesn't look like a mighty man of valor. He's hiding. He remonstrates with the Lord and says, "Oh, my Lord, how can I save Israel? Indeed, my clan is the weakest in Manasseh." Gideon was the youngest son. Now, here's another place where he is actually a type of Christ. He's the youngest son of the poorest family of the weakest tribe in Israel. So God often uses humble things. He takes a baby that is born to a poor carpenter in a barn, and he's exalted to be the Savior. He takes the youngest of Jesse's sons, who nobody thinks is even worth inviting to the party, and Samuel says, "No, the one who's going to be king is the one you left off the invitation list." And when you get to Jephthah, same thing. He's the one who had been excluded. He's the one who is chosen. Esther, she's the orphan girl. Peter, James, and John. You notice Jesus doesn't go to the university when he picks the apostles that will change the world. The Bible tells us, 1 Corinthians chapter 1, verse 26, "For you see your calling, brethren, not many wise, according to the flesh, not many mighty, not many noble. God uses the humble instruments of the world." And so he calls him. He says, "I'm calling you, but I want you to look at verse 13. Gideon says to him, "Oh, my Lord, if God is with us, then why has this happened to us? And where are all his miracles of which our fathers told us about? Did not the Lord bring us up from Egypt? But now the Lord's forsaken us and delivered us into the hand of the Midianites." Why does God give signs and wonders and miracles? It's often to reinforce the message that is being given and to strengthen the faith of his people. And I believe we're going to see that happen again. And so he says, "Have I not sent you?" And go to verse 15 in chapter 6. He says, "Oh, my Lord, how can I save Israel? I'm of the least of the tribes." And the Lord said to him, "Surely I will be with you." What did Jesus say when he ascended to heaven? "Behold, I am with you always, wherever you go. And you will defeat the Midianites as one man." And he said to him, "Now, Lord, if I have found favor in your sight, show me a sign." What is Gideon wanting? He says, "We haven't seen any miracles. If you're really sending me, let me see the power that happened in the days of Moses and Joshua." He said, "Don't depart from here. I want to know it's you who talked to me. Don't depart from here until I pray you. I'm going to bring an offering and set it before you, and wait until I come back." So Gideon went, and he prepared a young goat and unleavened bread. So here's like a Passover meal, a sacrifice. Again, this happened at the Last Supper. Unleavened bread from an ephah flour, And the meat he put in a basket, and he put the broth in a pot, and he brought them out under the terebinth tree and presented them. And the angel of God said to him, take the meat and the unleavened rod and lay it on unleavened bread and lay it on the rock and pour out the broth. And he did so. The sacrifice is put on a rock. What does a rock represent? Christ. And the angel of the Lord put out the end of the staff that was in his hand, and he touched the meat and the unleavened bread, and a fire arose out of the rock. He was looking for a sign. And it consumed the meat. You know, God can bring fire down out of heaven for Elijah, and he can bring fire up out of the rock. And it consumed the meat and the unleavened bread, and the angel of the Lord departed out of his sight. Now Gideon perceived that he was an angel of the Lord. So Gideon said, alas, O Lord God, I've seen the angel of the Lord face to face. They thought they'd die. Now, we are not sure, but it often happens that Christ would appear to his people in the Old Testament. They call it a Christophany. And this may be one of the cases where the angel of the Lord is actually, it's basically seeing the messenger of the Lord. It could have been the Lord himself, where Jesus appears. And he thinks, I've seen God now. I'm going to die. And he perceived he was an angel of the Lord. And the Lord said to him, peace be with you. Do not fear. You will not die. Verse 24. So Gideon built an altar there to the Lord. Now he's getting ready to lead an army back to God and against the enemy. First thing that needs to happen is there needs to be a revival in his own house. So he built an altar and he calls it the Lord is peace. To this day it is still in Orpah of the Abarzites. And it came to pass that night that the Lord said to him, take your father's young bull, the second bull that is 7 years old. How old is this bull? And build an altar to the Lord your God on top of this rock in the proper arrangement. This is the rock where the offering had been made. And take the second bull and offer a burnt sacrifice with the wood.

image that was beside it was cut down, and the second bull was being offered, meaning it's still burning, on the altar which had been built. So they said to one another, "Who has done this thing?" And when they inquired, maybe one of the 10 servants or somebody, word got out, they asked and they said, "Gideon, the son of Joash, has done this thing." Then the men of the city said to Joash, "These are Israelites. Bring out your son that he might die, because he's torn down the altar of Baal, and because he had cut down the wooden image that was beside it." Wow, Baal worship was so prevalent among God's people that it was protected by law. Then, verse 33, all the Midianites and the Amalekites and the people of the east. Notice there is a threefold alliance here. In Revelation, you've got a threefold alliance of the beast, the dragon, and the false prophet. There's a threefold alliance here coming against the people of God. They hear that he's torn down the altar of Baal, and they figure this is an act of war. They gather together and they cross over. They cross the Jordan and they encamped in the Valley of Jezreel. You know what the Valley of Jezreel is? Megiddo, also synonymous with Armageddon. It's the same valley. So again, there's going to be a great battle in this valley. You got threefold forces. We're going to learn something about Armageddon and Revelation from Judges. When the army gathers together, verse 34 says, "But the Spirit of the Lord came upon Gideon." After Gideon worshiped God and he tore down the altar, he became Spirit-filled. Actually, it's worded different here than anywhere else. When it says the Spirit of the Lord came on Samson, it's different wording. Here it says, the Spirit of the Lord clothed him in the original Hebrew. God will give you, when you begin working for the Lord, does he give you the Spirit for the work you're going to do? Jesus told the apostles, "Wait in Jerusalem, you'll receive power that you might be my witnesses." When is Jesus baptized with the Holy Spirit? When he begins his ministry. And so God, when he calls you to do something, he'll give you the power. Notice, he tears down the altar of Baal. He worships God, actually not in that order. He turns to God, he worships God, he tears down the altar to Baal. If you want revival and Spirit in your life, turn back to God, worship God. If there are altars to Baal in your life, sin, if there's places where the devil's got your territory, reform, cast them out, burn it down. And then he fills them with the Holy Spirit. You draw near to God, he will draw near to you. And he blew the trumpet. And the Abrazites, that's a tribe of his father's house, they gathered behind him. And he sent messengers throughout Manasseh, who also gathered behind him. And he sent messengers to Asher, Zebulun, and Naphtali, and they came up to meet them. So Gideon said to God, "If you will save me by my hand, as you have said." Look, he sees this army. It's a pitifully small army. He's got about 32,000 men. He's going to go against a vastly bigger, it says, you know, the Amalekites, Midianites, and the people of the east, they cover the land like locusts. Matter of fact, it tells you in the next chapter, they are like the sand on the seashore. You know what word it uses in Revelation chapter 20 to describe Gog and Magog? They are like the sand on the seashore. So this is this great titanic battle that is a preview of what's happening in the last days. God's people are a very small force. Few there be that find it, the narrow gate. The world is outnumbers God's people. That's the broad road, the majority. And he says, "Lord, I want to know that you're with me. If you're going to save Israel as my hand," and this is where we get the expression, putting out a fleece, "look, I will put a fleece of wool on the threshing floor. If there's dew on the fleece only, and it's dry on the ground, then I'll know that you'll save Israel by my hand, as you've said." Because usually if there's dew on the ground, there's going to be dew on the fleece, right? And it was so when he rose early the next morning and he squeezed the fleece together, he wrung the dew out of the fleece, a whole bowl full of water, but the ground is dry. He says, "Lord, don't be angry with me. Please be patient. But let me speak just once more. And let me do another test one more time with the fleece. Now let it be dry on the fleece, but let there be dew on the ground." So God did so that night. It was dry on the fleece, not a drop, but the ground was wet with dew. Now what does this mean? What is a fleece? A fleece is a sheepskin. So God showed him. All right, chapter 7.
Then Jerubbaal, that's his new name,

0: name, that is Gideon, and all the people who were with him rose and they encamped by a well in Herod. God often reveals himself by a well. So that the camp of the Midianites was on the north side of them by the hill of Moreh in the valley. And the Lord said to Gideon, this is amazing, the people who are with you are too many for me to give victory into the hands, lest Israel claims glory for itself against me, saying, my own hand has saved me. I've seen many times that God sometimes has to whittle you down before he can bless you, or you'll take the credit. He sometimes waits till you're at your wit's end before he gives you direction. Now therefore proclaim in the hearing of the people, saying, whoever is fearful and afraid, let him depart at once from Mount Gilead. And 22,000 of the people returned, and 10,000 remained. Wow. To say, whoever's afraid. Is God interested in quantity or quality? Quality. A lot of pastors would do well to remember that. Sometimes we're so anxious to see the church have the illusion of growth, we don't focus on real discipleship and people being grounded in the truth and folks really being converted before they're baptized and brought into the church. Amen? God wants us to be sincere. He's not impressed by our numbers. He's impressed by our sincerity. So he's only got 10,000 left. And Gideon's saying, Lord, we didn't have near enough to start with. 32,000 is not near enough to go against this army. Now we've just got 10,000. And God says to Gideon, verse 4, the people are still too many. Bring them down to the water, and I'll test them there for you. And it will be that whom I say to you, this one will go with you, the same will go with you. And this one of whom I say will not go, he will not go. So he brings the people down to the water, and the Lord says to Gideon, everyone who laps from the water with his tongue, as a dog laps, you will set apart by himself. Likewise, everyone who gets down on his knees to drink. And the number of those who lapped, putting their hand to their mouth, was 300 men. But the rest of the people got down on their knees to drink water. And the Lord says to Gideon, by the 300 men who lapped, I will save you and deliver the Midianites into your hand. Let the other people go to his place. Now, the other men were not afraid. Why are they eliminated? First of all, when it tells us he brings them down to the water, it says, those that lap like a dog. It doesn't mean that you put your face in the water and lick like a dog. That was the other group. When a dog drinks, it looks around. You ever notice that? When a dog's drinking, it's going like this. They're a little vulnerable when they're down drinking water, and so they're very cautious. And he says, as the ones who bring the water to their mouth and drink, meaning they're looking around. They realize just on the other side of the hill, they got the Midianites. So he needs to get rid of the fearful first, then he needs to get rid of the reckless or the foolhardy. God wants us to be brave and courageous, but he wants us to be prudent and wise. You need both. So he says, by the 300 who brought the water to their mouths, I will save you and deliver the Midianites into your hand. Let everyone else go to his place. All right, this really gets exciting. So the people took provisions, all the other 10,000 and the 30,000 before that. They give all of the provisions they had brought from the battle to the 300. And it says, and they have their trumpets in their hands. You realize in battle, they often use trumpets to signal. And even in America, I went to military school, and in the morning, every morning when we woke up, they would play reveille over the loudspeaker, and it's especially annoying over a broken speaker. And what else do they have here in preparing for the battle? He said he put a trumpet into every man's hand. Now, who do these 300 soldiers of Gideon represent? If Gideon is Christ, who are they? There's people. Who's the army? Who's Gideon's army? You. Me. What do they have? What are their tools? They got trumpets. What's that represent? What a trumpet does is it magnifies the human voice. It's produced by your mouth. And Isaiah said, lift up the trumpet. Declare to my people their sins. It says, lift up your voice like a trumpet. We should be proclaiming what we believe. And not only with our word, with our deeds. What are our deeds? Well, Jesus said, let your good works, do not put your light under a bush, put it on a hill. Let your good works so shine before men that they may glorify your Father. We are to let people see with the light. Let your light shine. So they're not only given trumpets, it says, and they're given pitchers with torches inside the pitchers. And he said, look at me and do likewise. Watch, and when I come to the edge of the camp, you shall do as I do. What is the church's job? Who does Gideon represent? It's Christ. We watch our Lord. Gideon says, you do what I do. And he says, when you come to the edge of the camp, now they're just on the other side of the hill from the Midianites. They're in this big circular valley. There's hills around the valley of Megiddo. And he gets the 300 men separated, 100 here, 100 here, 100 here. They completely surround them in the very darkest part of the night. All the men have got trumpets, and they've got these pitchers. And it's like a pitcher today. It's a ceramic pot, but they, down in the pot, they've got a lamp. Now, at night, you can't really see the lamp burning because the pitcher's enclosing it, but it's got enough air to keep burning. But he's going to tell them at the appropriate time, you hang on to the handle of that pitcher, break the pitcher so that they can see the lamp shining, and then blow your trumpet. And all of a sudden, the Midianites are going to wake up, and they're going to look in the hills all around them, and they're going to see, boom, the hills are lit up with what looks like thousands and thousands of soldiers. They don't know if they've hired the Syrians from the north or if the Egyptians have come to their aid. They don't know where they got all these soldiers, but they're going to wake up being tricked into thinking that there's millions of them. When I blow the trumpet, and all who are with me, then you shall blow the trumpet. Now, we don't blow the trumpet till Jesus blows the trumpet. So you wait for me. Follow his signal. Timing is important. And everybody on every side of the camp, you are to proclaim the sword of the Lord in Gideon. So wait a second now. We got trumpets and we got lamps. What else do they got? Swords. All three of these are a symbol for the word of God. And it says, then they blew the trumpets and they broke the pitchers that were in their hands. What is a pitcher? The Bible says that we are vessels. And the light doesn't shine until the pitcher is broken. He is the potter, we are the clay. Is that right? So they take their swords, they crack the pots, the light is shining, they put the sword, they blow the trumpet, and all of a sudden all these Midianites and Amalekites, and you can look here, it says now, verse 12, the Midianites and Amalekites and the people of the east, this threefold union, lying in the valley as numerous as locusts, their camels without number, as the sand by the seashore. It's same wording in Revelation 20. It says, they blew the trumpets, verse 22, and they set every man's sword against his companion throughout the whole camp. And the army fled to Beth Aica. And they continued to chase him, and it says they chased them all the way across the Jordan, and Gideon and his men, even though they had no food, it says they were faint but still pursuing. Christian life, sometimes we may be faint and still pursuing. So they blow their trumpets, they hold their swords, and then the enemy turns on himself. It says in Revelation, they all turn on each other. The ten kings attack the woman in Revelation 17. They self-implode. And this is the way it's going to be in the last days. Friends, this is a beautiful story of how we follow our Gideon. Oh, you know, that one more dream. Gideon is listening to the Midianites when they don't know he's listening, and they have a dream about a loaf of bread that knocks down the Midian camp. What does that bread represent? The word of God. There he is threshing in the wine press. He's threshing the wheat in the wine press. This is giving us the context of the gospel, where you've got the wine and the wheat and the light and the sheepskin. And Gideon is the beloved son of the Father, who comes and he defeats the enemy. My friends, I think it's a beautiful reminder of how we can see Jesus in all the stories of the Bible. The people are delivered once again, and Gideon ends up becoming a great judge in Israel, and it says that he's got 70 sons. That's number 70. Did Jesus send out 70? Yeah, he did.
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4: Hi, I'm Meryl David from Bathurst, New South Wales, and I'm here to share our verse of the day from the book of Matthew, chapter 18, verse 15. 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
5: For many of us, weight loss is high on our list of things to achieve. We've had the Atkins diet, which was a popular high-protein diet, but it did contain lots of meat. There is another version of this that doesn't contain so much meat. Nabila Khan from the Sanitarium Nutrition Service is here to tell us a little bit about the Eco-Atkins diet. So tell us, Nabila, what's this all about?
6: Well, some health professionals are a little concerned about the long-term health impacts of high-protein diets that are based on a large amount of meat. We're talking about the Atkins diet and the Total Wellbeing diet and the effect they have on heart health and the risk of cancer. The newly released Eco-Atkins diet, developed by academics at Toronto University, uses the high-protein formula but replaces the meat with plant protein and healthy fats.
5: So what in particular makes the Eco-Atkins diet different to the regular Atkins diet?
6: Not only did people who followed the diet lose around a kilo per week, they also reduced their LDL cholesterol. 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Less water is used in the production of plant food, and land doesn't have to be cleared for grazing. If you would like more information on the Eco-Atkins style of eating, contact Sanitarium Nutritionists on 1-800-HEALTH. 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
9: Welcome everyone to Finding Truth with Pastor Jeff. Pastor Jeff, I've had a lot of questions this week about science and the Bible. Can you tell us some facts about how science and the Bible are together?
10: The popular idea is that the Bible's way out of Lincoln.
9: Way out science, of date?
10: Way out of date. And it just only simple-minded people believe the Bible.
9: Right.
10: But in actual fact, as more knowledge comes to pass, for example, over in the book of Job, the 26th chapter, it says there that God hangs the earth on nothing.
9: Mm-hmm.
10: Now, it wasn't until Copernicus came along in 1513 that science caught up on that, because everyone before that believed the Earth was flat.
11: And they also believed that the world was on Atlas's shoulders, right?
10: Yes, that's right, hung up and so forth. And then another point that is very interesting also in the book of Job, the 28th chapter, it talks there the fact that the wind has got weight.
11: Right.
10: You know, we don't
11: like
10: think
11: gravity.
10: About that.
11: Yeah. Gravity, then. Is that what they were talking about?
10: Well, it wasn't until Galileo came along that he proved that that was true.
11: Mm.
10: So once again, the Bible was thousands of years ahead of medical science. Then, of course, in Leviticus, the 17th chapter, it says that the life of all flesh is in the blood. Once again, it wasn't until 1615 that a man by the name of William Harvey discovered the function of the blood.
11: Right.
10: And then in 2 Peter chapter 3, verse 10, it says that the earth will melt with fervent heat.
11: Right.
10: Now, that was impossible until the Second World War came along, because we now can, with the bomb, we can melt the elements.
11: That's fascinating. So 2 Peter talks about that, and then we caught up.
10: That's right.
11: With that technology.
10: So once again, the Bible was ahead of science.
11: Mm.
10: It's not opposed to science, but it was ahead of science. Mm. And we're not against science. Science is, we've all been blessed by the discoveries of science and will be blessed in the future. But we all recognize that science doesn't know everything.
11: But the great scientist, God, does.
10: Yes, and that's why the Bible is not a book on science, but when it deals with science, I believe it's correct. And so we can have confidence in trusting the Bible.
11: And the infinite knowledge of God.
10: Yes.
11: Thank you. Thanks, everyone, for joining us on Finding Truth with Pastor Jeff.
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0: 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Welcome, everyone. Okay, let's get serious. These are troubling times. There are moments when the number one thing we want to do is relax. Relax our body, relax our brain, relax our lives. So we find tools to help us do that. Some healthy, some not so much. One of the tools that many believe will help on this topic is yoga. You've heard of it. I've heard of it. The world knows about yoga. Well, so does our guest, Ivan Raj, who is joining us via Skype. He lived in a Hindu and Islamic community when he was growing up in his native India, so a diversity of cultures was baked into his early life, and he learned all there is to know, and a little bit more probably, about this topic. He's here to talk about it with us today. Is yoga a good idea or a bad idea? Let's find out. Ivan, welcome to HeartWise.
1: Hello. Thank you so much, Charles, for having me on your show.
0: Now, tell us a little bit about your early experience with yoga. When did it become part of your life?
1: So I was, as you rightly said, born in a Hindu and Islamic community in South India. I studied in a Hindu school for some years, and yoga was part of the syllabus in that school. As students in that school, we were practicing yoga. We were taught yoga once or twice a week. Now it's very popular in India. Many schools in India teach yoga. So that was my exposure to yoga through school.
0: Now, what did you learn about it? How was it taught to you? What was it supposed to do for you?
1: So it was a class called Moral Instruction class. We were taught mantras, Hindu chanting, like Gayatri Mantra, for example. So there are other mantras that we had to memorize and chant. Then we were taught meditation, and some students were also taught stretching. So meditation in the Bible is different, and meditation in yoga is different.
0: Okay. Now, these mantras you're talking about, what translate some of them? What did they say?
1: Oh, the mantras are basically praising nature in a nutshell. It is supposed to invite good energy, and it is all about praising nature.
0: Now, a lot of people, Christians included, would be saying, well, what's wrong with praising nature? God created nature, right?
1: So God has told us, and in fact, it is the first commandment, there is no other God or gods before Him. Hinduism, you can broadly separate it as atheistic and theistic. In the theistic arm of Hinduism, idolatry is there, is present. In the atheistic arm of Hinduism, idolatry doesn't exist. Nature worship or nature praise exists. Yoga is one of the six philosophies of Hinduism, and yoga falls under the atheistic arm of Hinduism. The word yoga means to link the human mind with the universe, or the human mind with the super consciousness. Some gurus say that. Link the human mind with oneself. So in other words, in a nutshell, opposite to what Christ taught in Matthew, we read, take my yoke upon you.
0: Yes.
1: I am meek and lowly. Learn from me, he says. He wants us to accept him as our teacher by yoking with him. Yoga does not teach to yoke with Christ. In fact, like I said, the word yoga means to yoke. And ultimately, yoga is to yoke with Shiva, who is also called as the universe, energy. So Shiva is a Hindu deity. And in the theistic arm of Hinduism, Shiva is a destroyer. And in the atheistic arm of Hinduism, Shiva is the Adi Guru, the first master, first teacher of yoga.
0: Okay, I'm beginning to see a picture here emerging. Yoga is requiring that we do not concentrate on God, that we do not call out to God, that we call out to a substitute, and that is nature. Even though God made nature, we're still ignoring God. It is still atheistic in nature. Am I on the right track saying that?
1: 100%, 100% correct.
0: Right, okay.
1: It is atheistic. Actually, there is a Hindu philosophy called Samkhya. Samkhya means number. It's a Sanskrit term. Yoga is a Sanskrit term. Mantra, guru, Samkhya. These words are all Sanskrit terms. Mm-hmm. Sanskrit is an ancient Indian language. Like we have Hebrew for Old Testament and Greek for New Testament,
0: yes,
1: which is the original languages in the Bible, Hebrew and Greek and Aramaic. Whereas in Hinduism, the ancient scriptures were Sanskrit and also another language called Tamil.
0: Now, many people believe that yoga can help them relax. It can give them good stretching exercises. What is the harm then of doing yoga without the mantra, without the concentrating on self, and just simply saying, I need to relax and I need to stretch my muscles? Where is the danger?
1: Okay. When a person goes for a walk in sunlight, fresh air, the person feels relaxed.
0: Yes.
1: For even if they do it for 10, 15 minutes every day, it relaxes the person, right?
0: Yes.
1: So there is no worship involved in just walking. And also back in those days in the US, even now they have classes, but those classes have yoga, which is Hindu ritual.
0: Mm-hmm.
1: Back in those days, there were stretches which has nothing to do with worship.
0: Mm-hmm.
1: But yoga stretches are worship. It's a physical expression of worship. It's not just in Hinduism, but also in Islam, they have 9 postures, 9 stretches that every good Muslim practices 5 times a day during the namaz, the worship. So physical expression of worship is perhaps a new concept to Christians, but it's very common in non-Christian religions such as yoga, which is Hinduism, and also in Islam. The physical expression of worship is basically you're using your limbs to submit to the Hindu deities. And each of the poses, they have Hindu story attached to it. So the postures have a meaning. And like, for example, the famous one is sun salutation, right? Surya Namaskara. Surya means sun, Namaskara means worship. In the West, it is translated sun salutation, but it's actually sun worship. So there are 12 poses in sun worship, and one of the poses is a posture is a downward dog. It's an interesting or a funny name, people say. It has a meaning to it. It has a chant attached to that particular posture, and every single posture has a chant attached. So when Christians say, I don't chant, I only go for the stretch, I just do my sun salutation without chanting.
0: Mm-hmm.
1: When we read Ezekiel 8, where God takes the prophet Ezekiel to through different compartments, different places in the sanctuary, and he says the greatest abomination is the Israelites. They bow down before the sun, S-U-N, with their backs to God's temple. And God said that was the greatest abomination, bowing down to the sun. They were not chanting. Mm-hmm. They were just posing, just stretching. So Surya Namaskara again is sun worship, sun salutation. So that being said, to answer your question, if you look at many of the yoga teachers, they have to go through hip replacement surgeries.
0: Oh my.
1: It happens because the human body is not designed to do those contortions. Your body is not designed to move in those angles, to stretch in those angles. So it has a negative impact. Then in terms of yoga stretching, there's also a lot of risk where bad things can happen to the bones and the muscles.
0: Yeah.
1: So that's there. And in terms of yoga meditation, and by the way, when we talk about yoga, yoga meditation is different from yoga stretching. Mm-hmm. Yoga teaches that yoga has eight limbs of yoga, L-I-M-B-S, eight limbs of yoga. And one of the limbs is the posture. Mm-hmm. And one of the other limbs is the meditation. In terms of meditation, people who meditate for long hours, generally, there may be exceptions, but generally, they have gut issues, severe gut issues. I've come across many people who do yoga and they have gut problems. As a classic example is Buddha. Buddha actually died of loose stools, and he practiced meditation for 30 years. Yeah. That's how he died. Basically, he ate something and his gut was so weak that it couldn't digest it, and he died.
0: Wow.
1: And there were other gurus also after Buddha. There are other yoga gurus also who died at a young age as a side effect of Eastern meditation, which weakens the gut eventually.
0: Wow. Well, we're learning things here, listener. Are you hearing what Ivan Raj is saying? We're learning things here that you may not and I may not have known about yoga. And these are facts. These are not speculations. These are not opinions. These are facts that we need to consider when we decide how we want to approach our own bodies and how we want to build up our own strength. And yoga may not be the best choice for us. We'll take a short break right now. And when we come back, more with our guest today. He is with us via Skype. He has said in the past that Genesis chapter 3 highlights some things we need to know about yoga. And we'll find out what that is on our return. So everybody stay right where you are.

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1: I'm Dr. James Markham with your Biblical Prescription for Life. Have you ever heard the phrase, laughter is the best medicine? Well, our biblical prescription for life today is found in Proverbs chapter 17, verse 22. A merry heart does good like medicine. Numerous research has been done on laughter. And in fact, the Royal Society of Biological Sciences has shown that laughter decreases pain by increasing endorphins. It decreases the stress chemicals in the body and increases the immune system function. In fact, it even helps lower the risk of cardiovascular disease. Well, how can I plug into this biblical prescription? Well, think of three funny things. Read, watch, or listen to something funny. How about getting a pet? Hang around funny people. Or find other people who are laughing, as laughing is contagious. Or you can fake it until you make it. For more information, go to heartwiseministries.org.

0: Welcome back to the program. I'm your host, Charles Mills. Our guest today is Ivan Raj. He is from India originally, and he grew up in school where they taught yoga. And he has learned a whole lot more than we'll ever know about yoga. And he's sharing with us today some of the things that we need to know about yoga. And it doesn't look like it's very promising. Yoga can actually be detrimental to our health and to our spirituality. And you make a case, Ivan, using Genesis chapter 3 on this topic. What did you find there?
1: In Genesis chapter 3, we see the temptation that Eve goes through and how she gets deceived.
0: Yes, yes.
1: There are two lies that the serpent tells Eve. One, you will not surely die. And the other one is, you will be like gods, knowing good and evil. Mm-hmm. Now, this happens when the woman interacts with the serpent and the serpent is in the tree of knowledge of good and evil.
0: Yes.
1: And interestingly, later on in the same chapter, Genesis 3, we see that after the fall, there is Adam and Eve, they cover themselves with fig leaves. That's what the scripture tells us in Genesis 3. Now let's close the scriptures and open Hindu writings or yogic writings. Mm-hmm. So yoga teaches that an ancient wise serpent wrote all of the precepts of yoga. And that serpent is called as Adi Sesha or ancient serpent, and also Ananta Sesha, which means wise serpent. Sesha means serpent. It's also Sanskrit language. And so it's an ancient wise serpent that wrote all of the precepts of yoga. This is what yoga teaches. And that serpent is called as Patanjali. If any of our listeners are yoga certified or certified yoga teachers, I'm sure that you've come across the name Patanjali. So Patanjali was actually, according to yoga writings, was an ancient wise serpent who took the form of a human around 2,000 years ago. Some people say 2,500 years ago. Some people say that 1,800 years ago, approximately. So it's more or less like around 2,000 years ago.
0: Yeah.
1: All of the precepts of yoga were written by the incarnate form of the ancient wise serpent. Okay, so that's one. Next point is Hinduism, even though it does have Bhagavad Gita, which Bhagavad Gita translates to Song of the Lord, and it's actually Krishna's conversation in that book. But even more ancient than that are the Vedas, knowledge. Veda means knowledge. It is believed in Hinduism that the first teacher of yoga, the Adi Guru, the ancient guru or the first master or teacher, was Shiva. And he taught the secrets of yoga to a woman. The woman's name was Parvati in Hinduism, or some people say Devi. And he actually taught all of this to this lady when he was at a tree. The tree is called the Tree of Knowledge.
0: For heaven's sakes.
1: And it also has a scientific name called Ficus religiosa, which means sacred fig. Sacred fig. In Hinduism, it is also believed that the leaves of the fig tree, Ficus religiosa, that is a scientific name of that tree. The leaves represent Shiva. So if I cover myself with those leaves, it means that I am covering myself with Shiva.
0: Shiva, yeah.
1: The fig leaves, those fig leaves, Ficus religiosa. I mean, if listeners want to look it up, it is Ficus, F-I-C-U-S, and religiosa. And if you just type Ficus religiosa, you will see that the color of those figs, those species of figs, are kind of like apple. They look kind of like apple.
0: Yes, yes.
1: Okay. So, yeah. So that's what Hinduism teaches. And then Shiva also has a serpent around his neck, a coiled serpent around his neck. And it's not just any snake. It's not like a rattlesnake.
0: Yeah.
1: It, for example, it's not a viper, but it is specifically cobra.
0: My, my.
1: Why cobra? Because in all of the serpent species, cobras are known for their wisdom.
0: Ivan, you have painted a picture here that is very stark and very, very frightening. Could you help us know what we should be doing instead of yoga? What can we do for our bodies and stay away from this very obvious devil-possessed program of exercise and relaxation?
1: Walking in sunlight and fresh air is great. Mm-hmm. Any stretches, like if you go to gym when your trainer is who's not a yoga teacher and he or she is teaching you stretches, do it. We have to stretch.
0: Yes.
1: We all have to stretch, but yoga stretches or Islamic stretches, they all point to worship. They all have physical expression of worship. So walking is great, jogging is great, and gardening is great, where you also stretch your muscles when you do gardening. And also you can do many other stretches out there which are not yoga stretches. I am aware that there are a couple of poses, like for example, plank pose in yoga. It's also actually called as cobra pose. It looks almost like the planks we do at the gym, but it's not exactly the same. There are minute differences between what you do at the gym for planks and what you do in the cobra pose, which is like a plank. It is actually part of a sequence of different stretches.
0: Okay. Well, Ivan, give us some encouragement here. What if someone is deep into yoga and then they listen to you and they go, whoa, I did not know about this. How is the best way for them to just ease out of it? You've got 60 seconds.
1: As an ex-yoga practitioner, I did not know about all of these things. It was a discovery for me. But anyway, that being said, if this is shocking information, please feel free to research on your own. And then if you're a Christian, you compare what the Bible teaches about how God wants us to worship Him. And also let us remember the Ten Commandments that God has given to us. And also I want to read this text, Acts 20, 28. It tells us, take heed therefore unto yourselves and to all the flock over the which the Holy Ghost hath made you overseers, to feed the church of God, which he hath purchased with his own blood. So God has purchased us with his own blood in order for us to not just have salvation, but also have a healthy body, healthy mind, and a healthy spiritual connection with him. That being said, in conclusion, there is a blue zone in which people live around 100 years or more.
0: Yes.
1: They don't do yoga. They apply biblical health principles for their longevity. There is no yoga blue zone in this world. There's never was, there's never is, there's never going to be one yoga blue zone where people are going to live 100 years, community of people. So my appeal is to consider God's health ways.
0: Ivan Raj from India now lives in Long Island, New York, and he has a lot to say about yoga, and he has a lot more to say about what God has in mind for us to be healthy. And I appreciate you sharing with us today, Raj. Very, very good information. Thank you so much.
1: You're welcome.
0: Ivan has been with us via Skype. 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Next time, Ivan, I want to have you back on the show with us, and we're going to talk about meditation. That's on our next program, so we look forward to that. Until then, this is Charles Mills, along with Ivan Raj, wishing you good health and inviting you to remain heartwise. Goodbye, everyone.

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9: G'day, my name's Lloyd Grolleman, and I'm the Aussie pastor, and you're listening to Faith FM, Australia's positively different radio station.

As we begin, I'd like you to turn your Bibles this morning to the book of Hosea. And Hosea starts off in a very historical and factual manner. Gives a couple of details, the kind of things that can easily just, you know, we can simply read over it and say, yeah, that's an interesting story, that was an interesting occurrence that took place. And yet when we dig a little bit deeper, and that's what we want to try and do this morning, is to dig a little deeper into this story and to find the message that God has for us. In verse 2, the Bible says, "The beginning of the word of the Lord by Hosea. The Lord said to Hosea, go and take unto you a wife of whoredoms, the children of whoredoms, for the land has committed great whoredom departing from the Lord. So he went and took Gomer, the daughter of Diblaim, which conceived and bore him a son." And so you read that through, and it's just, you know, it's a simple story. Hosea was there. He was the prophet. God said, go and marry a prostitute, the daughter of a prostitute. He goes and marries this girl. They have a son. However, what we want to do this morning, to really understand for a moment what it is that God is trying to accomplish here, we're going to dig into this story and try and find out what actually is going on. And so we begin with Hosea. Hosea is the prophet. He is a prophet to the northern kingdom of Israel. The northern kingdom of Israel at this time was divided from the southern kingdom of Judah. So you had Judah in the south, you had Israel in the north. Judah in the south, sometimes they would worship God and sometimes they would worship idols. Israel in the north, they only ever worshipped idols. They had gone into apostasy at their beginning. They had never come out of apostasy. They had always been worshippers of idols. And so you've got this situation where up there in the north, where the truth of God is a very rare commodity, you have this shining beacon of light. And his name is Hosea. He is the prophet appointed by God to be the messenger to God's people in this part of the world. He is the one to set the example, to direct God's people how to live a righteous life. And God comes to Hosea, the prophet, and he says to Hosea, the prophet, okay, here's what I want you to do. I want you to go and marry this lady over here who is a prostitute, who is the daughter of a prostitute. In other words, this is a generational thing in this particular family. Now, even in today's society, if the pastor was to go and marry a prostitute, you know, we're much more open-minded, I think, than what they were back then, and particularly in that culture. We're going to talk about that in a moment. But if the pastor, if Lloyd or I had gone and found a prostitute or an ex-prostitute to marry, I think there would still be one or two people around who would have a few things to say. You know, a little bit of gossip would spread around the place. Isn't that so? Isn't that how it would work? Yeah? And if the pastor was to go and marry a prostitute, in many people's minds, they would question for a moment, you know, is this guy for real? You know, where's he coming from? And it would lower his credibility somewhat. However, think about this in the culture of the day. A culture wherein the penalty for adultery was not just prostitution, but just adultery was death by stoning. A culture in which this was something that was looked down upon. Now, this was the northern nation of Israel. They were in apostasy, and it was a different kettle of fish. But we need to understand, even through until this day, in many of these Middle Eastern countries, if a girl is merely raped unfairly and unjustly, she is the one who is accused, she is the one who is punished, and she is the one who can never marry again because she is considered to be eternally impure. Something that that's something you just can never touch, regardless of how unjust it might be. That's the culture that exists there today. It's not that different from many of the aspects of the culture that existed back in those days. It's a terrible, terrible thing. And so you've got Gomer,
And she is a prostitute, and everybody knows who she is and what she does, where she fits in society. Everybody looks down on her as the young girl that has been used and abused, and they can use and abuse to their heart's content whenever they want to fork out the money for it. And so it's a really terrible thing. And when you think a little bit further about where Gomer is coming from, she's not just a prostitute. It's not somebody who's fallen on hard times and ended up, you know, going into this particular profession by falling on hard times. She is somebody who has grown up in this lifestyle. And so as a young girl growing up, and once again we consider the culture of those times, you know, the nations surrounding Israel, the nations that were into idolatry, often pedophilia was not something that was looked down upon. It was a religious requirement. In some of those cultures, that's how horrific things were. And so you can imagine this young girl, she's growing

somebody who was probably being abused and her body was probably being sold from a very, very young age. And so somebody who year after year had mastered the art of being able to shut herself off emotionally so that she could do those things that she needed to do to be able to stay alive. And yet I do believe that in the back of every little girl's mind, in the back of their heart somewhere, they have this desire to have and to experience true love, true security, to have a marriage, to have a family, to have a husband, somebody who loves them deeply. And yet for Gomer, this was something that she knew she could never have. And so whenever that thought started to creep into her mind, it would probably be something that she would have to cut herself off from so that she could survive emotionally and it wouldn't destroy her. And then suddenly, she gets the opportunity to break free. And this is no ordinary opportunity. She's not just breaking free from her life of degradation and prostitution, but she is breaking free. Her status is going up because now she has the opportunity to marry not just, you know, an average guy in society, but the prophet. You know, she's just had the greatest break that you can imagine. We have this verse here. It's a beautiful little verse. It gives us this picture of just domestic bliss. You know, the Bible says he went and he married Gomer and she conceived and bare him her son and they called his name Jezreel. And you read this verse here and you can see this happy little family. They're all together right there. She has a husband. She has true love. And we're going to find that as we go through the story. Hosea really, truly loved her. She has security. She has everything that she could have dreamed for. They have this little boy. They call his name Jezreel. They name him after a city. Not such an uncommon thing to do. We don't do it too much here in Australia, but you see it a little bit more in America. You have Denver's and Dallas's and Madison's. Here in Australia, we have the occasional Sydney, I guess. But they named the little boy Jezreel. I think that's kind of a nice name. And so the story continues on. But thereafter, the story starts to come unraveled. The Bible goes on a little bit further if we go down. In verse 6, the Bible says, and she conceived again and bore a daughter. The language of this verse is different from the language of the verse that we just read back in verse 3, where the Bible says that she conceived and bore him, Hosea, a son. This time, the Bible doesn't say that she bore him a daughter. The Bible says she bore a daughter. Starts to give us a clue that something is starting to come unraveled in this relationship. Hosea is not included in this little girl. God said, call her name Lo-Ruhamah. Go down a couple more verses. Verse 8, when she had weaned Lo-Ruhamah, she conceived and bore a son, and God said, call his name Lo-Ammi. Once again, the Bible doesn't say that she conceived and bore him, Hosea, a son. It simply says she conceived and bore a son. You see, things were coming unstuck for Gomer. And she had gone out and had affairs and had children as a result of having those affairs. And you would wonder why. And then these children end up with these names. Now think about these names for a moment. I've often met people with unusual names, and it's always nice to meet someone with an unusual name, I think. I think that, you know, parents that give their children an unusual name, I think I give them full points. And typically, you meet someone with an unusual name, you think, yeah, that's really nice, you know, that's a really nice name. Well, Lo-Ruhamah, not pitied. Lo-Ammi, not my family, not my people, not my son. Now imagine for a moment if you were a little boy and you were a little girl and you ended up with a name like that. Not pitied. Or a little boy, not my son. That's breathtakingly harsh, wouldn't you say? And you wonder what on earth is going on in this story? What on earth?

0: earth is God trying to do? Well, very simply, God is trying to do something that we did here just a few moments ago. God is trying, and what we're doing here right now, God is trying to communicate to his people through the means of social media and mass media. You see, a few minutes ago, we all jumped on our Facebook and we invited everybody to log on and to watch the presentation via the live stream. Isn't that so? We communicated via social media. And very rapidly, that message went out all around the world. Well, I've got to tell you, there's a more efficient system of communicating to the whole world than social media, and that is the power of gossip. Isn't that so? When you start a scandal and you start some gossip, that message is going to go around the world like a lightning bolt. And so you have the prophet, he marries a prostitute. You imagine how quickly, and everybody's tongue is, you know, by the time they had finished their vows on the other side of Israel, they would have known what was going on. And then you have these two little children that are born and they end up with these terrible names. And you think, why would God do such a thing? That's so horrific. They have to grow up with that. They have to live with that. And once again, the gossip is going on because now everybody knows what Gomer is up to. Everybody knows what Gomer is doing. Everybody knows what's happening inside this family. This family has become a family that is living in a fishbowl. And you think, God, what on earth are you doing? God is trying to catch the attention of his people. This is a nation that has been in idolatry for generation after generation after generation. And he's trying to grab them by the shoulders and shake them and wake them up and say, listen, wake up. Because he's been sending them nice message after nice message. They haven't been listening. And so now he's trying to jolt them a little bit. He's saying, you're not my people. You are not under mercy. You might think you are, but you're not. And so this message goes out. Well, the good thing about this story is that Hosea shortens the names of his children. You know how he liked to shorten names? I had a picture of Emery up here on the screen a minute ago. His name is actually Emerson, but you all know him as Emery because it's just a bit of an Aussie thing we do. We just shorten names, don't we? So when you read on a little bit further in the story, in chapter 2 you find the Bible says, Hosea, you see, what happens is that Gomer leaves him and she goes back to prostitution. It just does your mind in, doesn't it? Why? How could that ever take place? I'm going to comment on that in just a moment. But she leaves him and goes back to prostitution. And so here in chapter 2, Hosea is trying to win her back because he truly loves her. And he says, say to your brother Ammi and to your sister Ruhamah, plead with your mother, plead, for she is not my wife, neither am I her husband. Let her therefore put away her whoredoms out of her sight and her adulteries from between her breasts. He sends the children to plead with Gomer, come back, because they're not listening to Hosea. Maybe they'll listen to the children, but she's deaf to what they say. But notice how, and I like this a lot, how Hosea shortens their names. He doesn't call them Lo Ruhamah and Lo Ammi. He takes the Lo off the beginning. And so now the little girl's name is pitied. Isn't that nice? I think it's a really nice name. And the little boy's name is my people, my son. And I think any boy would wear that name with pride, don't you think? And so he turns into something that is really nice for his children. But Gomer has wandered off and she's gone back to this life of prostitution. And we might wonder why. And I think that we can often sit back in judgment and say, well, you know, Gomer was just, how on earth would she make such a foolish, crazy decision? But I think sometimes we underestimate just how damaged Gomer may have been from her lifestyle, from the way that she grew up, from the abuse that she had suffered on a daily basis. You know, many people that suffer that kind of abuse, they have that this ability to be able to shut themselves off emotionally, and they are forced to, they have to be able to survive. And then when they get in a real relationship, they're unable to connect. And the only form of love that they've ever been able to experience has been physical and they have this addiction to the physical, and they've got this empty hole in their heart that they just have to fill somehow, and they can't find any way to fill it, and so they just keep looking and looking and looking and looking, and it brings them unstuck. And she has an affair. Maybe there's more to it than that. Maybe the men had been used to treating Gomer in a certain way. She had always been the prostitute. She had always been the one that they were able to use whenever they wanted to. She goes and marries the prophet, but they come to her on the street and they treat her just the way they treated her in the past, and she suddenly doesn't know what to do. She's now the wife of the prophet. What do I do now? She only knows one way of being able to respond to what those men are coming to her with, what she has grown up with her entire life. We don't know, but it's something that is called power rape in our society today. And she comes unstuck. She has an affair. And things start to go downhill. There's possibly lots of different reasons that we could look at from Gomer's perspective. It would have been incredibly challenging for Gomer when you think about it. I meet many, many women today, and they've told me plain straight out up front that the hardest thing that they would never marry a pastor. You know, because that would be just so far out of their comfort zone to be married to a pastor. I'm glad that my wife didn't have that attitude, praise the Lord. But because, you know, they can't handle the pressure of everybody looking at them. You know, there's a certain kind of pressure that some women feel. And now you've got Gomer. She has a life that she's comfortable with. It's a horrid life. It is a horrific life, but it is what she knows. It is what she's used to. Just a terrible thing. And now she's out of that life and she's living a different life, and she does not know how to live this life. She is so far out of her comfort zone that the easiest thing to do is to slip back into what she actually knows and is normal for her. We don't know all of these answers. But we can certainly see that there are many things that were possible that could have brought Gomer unstuck in this situation. But out of all of the things that brought Gomer unstuck, there is something that I want to share with you here that is probably one of the most important things that I'm going to share with you today. You see, the devil told Gomer a lie. And she believed that lie. Now, it may have been that the devil had some advantage because of where she came from, but the fact is she believed that lie, and it is a lie that the devil likes to tell every single one of us when we fall. You see, there are many times when we fall into sin, and we fall into a sin, and we've done that same sin before. And the devil comes to us and he says, "You've done this before, you're going to do it again, I know you're going to do it again, you are hopeless, this is who you are, just accept who you are and give up." Hosea falls into sin. Imagine how she would have felt the first time that she fell into sin after having a break like she had from her lifestyle. Horrific. And the devil comes to her and says, "A leopard can't change his spots." He says, "Gomer, you are who you are. You cannot change. A leopard can't change its spots. You can't change who you are. So why even bother pretending to be the wife of the pastor? Just give up and walk away and go back to what you know." I've got to tell you, that's one of the most powerful lies that there is. In fact, it's an interesting thing, but this is something that God says. You know, God comes to us and God says, the leopard can't change his spots, right? However, can the leopard change his spots? If we were to bring a leopard in here today, can the leopard change his spots? No, but if God was to walk in here, can God change the leopard's spots? Yes, just like that. And the power of God's grace can change our spots too and get rid of all of our spots of sin. Isn't that so? Amen. And give us the victory. Praise God. We serve a wonderful God. God has put in place here a lifelong object lesson, a parable that is being lived out in front of the lives of his people on a day-by-day basis that takes place through a whole generation. The Bible goes on and talks about Hosea's attitude towards Gomer and what he would like to do if he could just win her back. Therefore, verse 14, chapter 2, verse 14, behold, I will allure her and bring her into the wilderness and speak comfortably unto her. He says, you know, that's the kind of an old English way of saying, look, I want to come and I want to speak romantically to her. I want to win her back to me. I want to take her away on a romantic retreat somewhere into a beautiful wilderness location. Now, ladies, seriously, wouldn't you all like that? You know you would, right? We men are hopeless at being romantic. We should take a leaf out of Hosea's book right here. He says, I will give her vineyards from there, the valley of Achor for a door of hope. This is a poem that he writes for her. She shall sing there as in the days of her youth and as in the days when she came up out of the land of Egypt. And it shall be in that day, says the Lord, you shall no more call me Ishi. Master, you shall call me Bali, husband. Powerful, powerful. Years pass, decades pass, and the older that Gomer gets, the worse things become for her. And you can imagine, prostitution is a horrific profession. It's a profession that we might not like to think about it this way, but the harsh reality is it has a use-by date. And the older that Gomer becomes, the more degrading the things that she is required to do become and that she's prepared to do to be able to support herself. And I've got to tell you, friends, that degradation and sin would have left incredibly deep scars on her until there was nothing that she could do anymore that would bring in an income. And the only thing that she had left was to become a slave and to finish out her days as a broken, destroyed slave. She ends up down in the slave market. And Hosea hears about it. The Bible tells us. You can find it there in Hosea chapter 1. She ends up down there in the slave market. Hosea 3, verse 1. Then said the Lord to me, go yet, love a woman loved of her friend, yet an adulteress according to the love of the Lord toward the children of Israel, who took to other gods and loved flagons of wine. So I bought her to me for 15 pieces of silver, for a homer of barley and half a homer of barley. Let's stop there for a moment. Let's consider what's happening here. She's standing there in the slave market. She's being sold as a slave. She hears Hosea walk in. Imagine what goes through her. Why is he doing it? What's the prophet doing in a slave market? And then maybe it triggers something in her mind. Maybe he heard, I'm here. It's her turn to be auctioned off, and he starts to bid. Why is he bidding on me? Does he want to get revenge for all the horrific things that I did to him? Does he want to take me out and have me stoned because he can? Does he want to publicly humiliate me for the rest of my life and treat me as the worst kind of slave ever? Is that why he's bidding? And the bidding goes higher and higher and higher. And Hosea stands there. And if you've ever been to an auction, you'll see this on occasion where somebody, they decide they're going to buy it and they just keep putting up their hand and they refuse to be outbid. And Hosea refuses to be outbid. And he buys her there, the Bible says, for half the price of a slave. That was all that was left. That was all that she was worth. But he wasn't going to be outbid on Gomer. And then it goes on. And I said to her, you shall abide many days. You shall not play the harlot. You shall not be for another man. So will I also be for you. You will be my husband. He restores her to the, you will be my wife. He restores her to the full position of wife. Now, friends, when we see this story here, we see the story of what Jesus did for us, because every single one of us here is Gomer. And 2,000 years ago, Jesus came down to this earth and he stood there in the slave market and he began bidding for you and I, each one of us here today. And he kept bidding and he refused to be outbid until he ended up paying the highest price that it is possible to pay for our redemption. He paid for our redemption with his own blood. And the Bible says that he paid for us, and it's hard for us to understand when we look at ourselves and the devil tells us that lie, you are who you are, you cannot change, why bother? God says, Jesus says, no, I bought you. This is what I want for you. The Bible says, let us be glad and rejoice and give honor to him. Revelation 19:7. For the marriage of the Lamb is come, his wife has made herself ready. To her was granted that she should be clothed in fine linen, clean and white, for the fine linen is the righteousness of the saints. Jesus came down to this earth. He bought you with his blood. He rescued you with the most expensive thing that there was, so that we, each one of us, can be restored to the full position of his wife, clothed in white, the Bible says. That's his desire for each one of us, to restore us to purity and to perfection. Isn't that what you want to experience in your relationship with God?
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7: Hi there, I'm Luke from Tableland Explorers. We have started a new Bible study series called The Secrets of Prophecy. 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
5: Paul's second letter to the Corinthians is an excellent example for Christian leaders, as Paul deals with wrong teachings, defending his beliefs, and always acting out of love and a desire to restore. Here's a Bible chapter just for you from 2 Corinthians.
9: 2 Corinthians 2. But I determined this for myself, that I would not come to you again in sorrow. For if I make you sorry, then who will make me glad but he who is made sorry by me? And I wrote this very thing to you, so that when I came, I wouldn't have sorrow from them of whom I ought to rejoice. having confidence in you all, that my joy would be shared by all of you. For out of much affliction and anguish of heart, I wrote to you with many tears, not that you should be made sorry, but that you might know the love that I have so abundantly for you. But if any has caused sorrow, he has caused sorrow not to me, but in part, that I not press too heavily, to you all. This punishment which was inflicted by the many is sufficient for such a one, so that on the contrary you should rather forgive him and comfort him, lest by any means such a one should be swallowed up with his excessive sorrow. Therefore I beg you to confirm your love toward him. For to this end I also wrote, that I might know the proof of you, whether you are obedient in all things. Now I also forgive whomever you forgive anything. For if indeed I have forgiven anything, I have forgiven that one for your sakes in the presence of Christ, that no advantage may be gained over us by Satan, for we are not ignorant of his schemes. Now when I came to Troas for the good news of Christ, and when a door was opened to me in the Lord, I had no relief for my spirit, because I didn't find Titus, my brother. But taking my leave of them, I went out into Macedonia. Now thanks be to God, who always leads us in triumph in Christ, and reveals through us the sweet aroma of his knowledge in every place. For we are a sweet aroma of Christ to God, in those who are saved and in those who perish. To the one a stench from death to death, to the other a sweet aroma from life to life. Who is sufficient for these things? For we are not as so many, peddling the word of God. But as of sincerity, but as of God, in the sight of God, we speak in Christ.
10: Calling all men to save the date, Friday night the 21st of August through to Sunday the 23rd of August this year for Men's Magnetic Island Weekend Conference. That's just off of Townsville. Great place to escape winter. Our keynote speaker this year is Gary Kent, speaker for the Incredible Journey Media Ministry. He has a BA in theology, an MA in ancient history and archaeology. He's been on lots of digs as an archaeologist, internationally acclaimed speaker, TV presenter, produced documentaries on everything from Bible prophecy to natural health. He will be speaking to us on navigating conflict and conflict resolution, men's leadership in the home, church, and society, relationships including marriage, and addressing addictions including to technology, and how to make good financial decisions. If you'd like to get the full information and details, please email us on info@mensmatters.au, info@mensmatters.au, no.com, just .au, and we will get you the information directly to you.
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12: If you've worked for over 10 years and own a house with a garage, then my guess is both your house and your garage are full of stuff. Some would call it trash, but you probably consider it treasure. The older we get, the more we seem to accumulate. In the early Christian church, we read in Acts 2:45 that they sold their possessions and goods and divided them among all as anyone had need. Clearly, the early church community was a very generous church. We all have much to learn from their commitment to the furthering of the gospel message about Jesus. The Bible says that it is more blessed to give than to receive. Why don't you bless someone today by giving or sharing with them some of your blessings, and see that the words of Jesus remain true for you today? May you be blessed and be a blessing today. I'm Pastor Daniel for Faith FM.

The word hope, when it's used in the Bible, means confident expectation, not just wishing, as we usually mean it. The real difference between faith and hope is that faith is now, and hope is for the future. I wait for the Lord, my soul waits, and in His word I hope. My soul waits for the Lord more than they that watch for the morning, more than those who stand watch and wait for the morning.

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0: And today, if you are listening live, it's Wednesday, the 10th of June, 2026. I am in the studio with my bro, Elliot, and with producer Shell. Good morning to both of you.
2: Good morning.
0: We will start today's show with our word of gratitude. I am grateful for lights. I went to Sydney on the long weekend.
2: Very
0: took
2: nice.
0: My fam with me, and we were there to watch the vivid lights.
2: Yeah,
0: and it was actually really cool.
2: Did there they have no the drones? Drone?
0: No, there was no. No, they canceled the drone show after the episode of the. Yeah, nobody knows yet.
3: What episode?
0: Wow, you haven't heard about it. Well,
3: was this last year?
0: This year.
3: Oh,
0: so they were having this drone show in Sydney for Sydney. Like this was like the number one absolute highlight.
2: Because this wasn't
3: to do with Vivid. This was a different event, and so that's why they didn't do it at Vivid?
0: No, they were doing it at Vivid. It was part of Vivid.
3: This was an event at, okay.
0: They had like hundreds of drones, but all of a sudden, these drones start falling from the sky.
2: Yeah, it all malfunctions.
0: And yes, into the water, and some of them even into the pathways. Like it was a real hazard. People were like really scared. I actually met a lady that saw it happening.
2: Oh, really?
0: Yeah, all in front of her. And nobody knows exactly what happened, but there is some strong suspicions that it could have been hacking.
2: Mm-hmm. Wow.
0: So therefore, they had to cancel it for the rest of the season.
2: Yeah, fair enough.
0: Yeah, but look, it would have been really interesting to see that drone show.
2: Yeah.
0: So, but look, the drone show was not there, but you know what? It was very nice. It was actually really cool.
2: Yeah, Vivid's cool.
0: We saw some really nice things. So, yeah, we were grateful for that. What about you?
2: I am thankful for dolphins.
0: Okay. So, did you ride on a dolphin recently or something?
2: No, but I kind of came close. Yesterday, I went for a surf. And yesterday was just a beautiful day here in Newcastle. And I went for a surf at Bar Beach, which is like the beach that's very close to my house. And as I was surfing, I was just waiting in the water, you know, waiting for some sets to come. And I kid you not, it was like 5 meters to my right. I just hear this, and these two dolphins have come up to breathe. But when they're so close, you don't realize whether they're dolphins or sharks. So it just like scared me so much. I just freaked out. I was like, oh, man, what? And then I realized, oh, no, it's just dolphins. Okay, it's all right. And then it was really cool because there'd be waves that would come and I'd paddle into the waves and these dolphins were kind of like underneath the wave.
0: Wow, that's surreal.
2: It's kind of freaky, actually.
3: That would have been just an awesome experience.
2: It was. It was super cool.
0: I mean,
2: super, super cool.
0: That's awesome.
2: And it's not too uncommon when you're surfing. Like there's been plenty of times where I've seen dolphins.
3: Well, they're so playful.
2: Yeah.
3: And yeah. And you're out there playing and they're like, we want to do this too. Yeah.
2: So it was really cool. That's really cool.
0: Let's see if we can take this dude out of his surfboard. be funny. What about you, producer Shell? What are you grateful for this morning?
3: I'm grateful for cloves. You know, the herb, the spice, the herb or spice, whichever you want to call it. Cloves.
0: Yeah, cloves.
3: They're very good for helping soothe your throat.
0: So what do? You just chew on them? Or you just like put them in your mouth and hopes for the best?
3: Yeah. Now I've got like a little spray, something that you can like just spray in your mouth. And and it sort of it's very numbing, but it's very soothing as well. I'm just like, wow, what an amazing invention from God. That we can, it's great for your breath. It's great for all kinds of things.
0: Amazing. There you go. Cloves, what a marvel. Well, that's really cool. Well, with that, we wrap up our gratitude section and we are going to tell you what's coming up in today's show. In our first hour, we're going to be studying, we've been talking about unfinished spiritual business. Do you have unfinished spiritual stuff in your life we're going to be talking about today. Then we are going to have a look at NASA's plan to set a base on the moon. We are going to, I'm going to share with you how to stop an alien abduction. This is for you. It looks like it's, I'm joking and not joking at all. We're going to talk about that. Our interview is going to be with Liz Travers. She's going to be sharing with us some ancient Bible artifacts in Australia that she is curating. And finally, in our encounter with God, we are going to look into the story of the woman who was healed from a blood flow. Now we're going to be listening to the Collingsworth family with Sweeter as the Days Go By.

0: Days go by.
1: That was the Collingsworth family, Sweeter as the Days Go By. We are now going to start our segment here before we jump into our Bible study on the Church of Sardis. There's so much interesting stuff about that church. But before we get into any of that, I would like to ask Producer Shell to give us a quiz question. I heard it yesterday was a bit of a tough one, wasn't it?
2: Dude, I was struggling yesterday.
1: You're just like holding on brain, to your life.
2: Yeah, I don't know what was going on. Maybe I didn't get enough sleep or something, but man, I just could not think of the right fill-in-the-blank words. And
3: I think that Scaffy must have heard it was going to be a tough one, didn't want his reputation to be tarnished.
1: That's
3: and so
1: right.
3: Pulled up.
1: Yeah. I got the man flu.
2: Oh, man.
3: No. I'll have to quiz you on them during one of the songs or something.
1: Yeah. I'll just say, I wouldn't even say, like, you know, throw a recap of the quiz question just to see if I could get them right.
3: We'll have to do that. Okay, but with today's quiz, we're going to do that one now.
2: Yeah.
1: Okay.
3: What was Jonah's first reaction after God spared Nineveh? What was his first reaction after God spared Nineveh? The phone number here is 0491-064-669 for you to play along with us. What was Jonah's first reaction after God spared Nineveh? 0491-064-669.
1: Mm-hmm. Very interesting. It's a nice story, that one.
2: Yeah.
1: All right, Mr. Elliot, have you ever heard the expression, he is as rich as Croesus?
2: I have.
1: Have you heard about that one? What about your producer, Shai? It's an expression, probably not a very used one, but it does exist.
3: Yeah, I had to look this one up because I thought the word Croesus is like, you know, creases in your clothing.
1: Yeah. Yes,
3: like that.
1: Not that kind of creases.
3: Why would that be a saying?
2: Yeah.
1: Croesus, C-R-O-E-U-S-U-S. Croesus. Oh. That's the name of an ancient king.
3: Yep.
1: From the kingdom of Lydia.
2: Croesus,
1: yes.
2: Right.
1: Whose capital city was a town or an acropolis, meaning a city built high up on a hill called Sardis. And that's where our Bible study is going to take us. So let's read Revelation chapter 3, verses 1 to 6. My friend Elliot, you can just read the whole thing. And then we are going to pause here and I'm going to share with you what's the story of Sardis. I'm going to give some background information that will help us understand the passage. And then we will see what is the message that Jesus has for us today.
2: Okay.
1: How does that sound?
2: That sounds
1: okay.
2: Excellent.
1: So Revelation chapter 3, verses 1 to 6.
2: Okay, it says, "And to the angel of the church in Sardis write, these things says he who has the seven spirits of God and the seven stars, I know your works, that you have a name, and that you are alive, but you are dead. Be watchful and strengthen the things which remain that are ready to die, for I have not found your works perfect before God. Remember, therefore, how you have received and heard, hold fast and repent. Therefore, if you will not watch, I will come upon you as a thief, and you will not know what hour I will come upon you. You have a few names, even in Sardis, who have not defiled their garments, and they shall walk with me in white, for they are worthy. He who overcomes shall be clothed in white garments, and I will not blot out his name from the book of life, but I will confess his name before my Father and before his angels. He who has an ear, let him hear what the Spirit says to the churches."
1: Mm-hmm.
2: Interesting.
1: Okay. Interesting, right? There's a bunch of wake-up calls here in this passage. So this is the story of, you know, Thyatira. Basically, Sardis. So basically, in a nutshell, just saying, hey, you have a reputation, you have a name, but you were actually dead.
2: Yeah.
1: So you're banking on your history, you're banking on your name, and let me tell you, if you do not wake up, I'm going to come to you like a thief in a time that you don't know, and it's going to be a messy surprise.
2: Yeah.
1: It says here that, but those who overcome, if you wake up, if you remember, if you repent, if you continue the deeds that are unfinished and you finish them up, well, then I'm going to give you some white garments that you can be clothed in.
2: Yeah.
1: Which is a good thing.
2: That's, you know, yeah.
1: The white garments symbolizes a bunch of things in the Bible: righteousness, purity, adoption as sons, dignity, salvation, and a lot of things. So let's start here from the beginning here, because this is the church in Sardis. Now, Sardis was a very interesting city. It was an Acropolis. Acropolis is a city that it's built like on the top of a hill.
2: Okay.
1: And they were the capital of Lydia, and they were an incredibly rich town, incredibly rich. Okay? They were like a little Vatican
2: right.
1: of sorts. Incredibly rich town. So rich, actually.

0: pieces of silver, but nobody until Croesus, who was the king of that city, he was the one who decided, you know what, let's do some standardized gold and silver coins, all of them having the same weight, the same size, they having an inscription to say where they are coming from, where they have been minted, and each one of them is going to have the exact same value.
1: That's pretty cool, actually.
0: It's a legit technology, right? We use it till this day. I mean, it's we're phasing out the poor old coins.
1: Yeah.
0: Still great to teach kids about, about money, but the reality is people are using them less and less.
1: That's true.
0: And that was the city of Sardis. This is why the expression, you're rich as Croesus, or rich as Croesus, like being someone being dirty rich, like extremely wealthy, comes from that, because they were an extremely rich ancient city.
1: Yeah, interesting.
0: Yeah, so that is so. But at the same time, they had this reputation, but then things happened in the history of Sardis that destroyed that reputation, or got them a less noble status, because they ended up coming from a very rich and wealthy state city with their own king, their own kingdom, into becoming vassal cities. You know, so they were dominated by the Medes and the Persians. Then they were dominated by the Romans, by the Greeks. But basically, everybody had a go at them.
1: Yeah.
0: So they had this fantastic, phenomenal past, but after that they were just lived as just a minor city, because they had been subdued by a stronger nation for the rest of their existence.
1: Yeah, right. There you go.
0: And there is a very interesting story here, because Sardis is a story about complacency as well. So in the city, in the location where they are, it's in modern day Turkey, but in the location where Sardis was located, the city was sitting on some really, really steep hills, like sheer cliffs.
1: Right.
0: A big part of town rested on sheer cliffs, basically impenetrable. You think, I mean, almost impossible for you to. I mean, they had the money, they have the resources, they have a river that flows nearby, they had springs of water. So they could be besieged for a long time. For weeks, maybe for months on end in ancient times, and they'll be sweet. They have grain reserves, kind of like having like massive fuel reserves today. They have like massive grain reserves. They have water. So there is one story when they were surrounded by Cyrus the Great, by the Persian army in the 5th century before Christ. And they were there. They're being surrounded. They're being besieged. They don't care. They don't care. I mean, they're not going to be... They thought that they were not going to be taken.
1: Yeah.
0: So they're just chilling out, you know. The guards were just taking naps, and, you know, they were not really worried. Plus, because of all of their money, all of their wealth, all of their riches, guess what? They were just waiting for Egypt to come to aid them, because Egypt did a lot of these kind of a contractor military services for people.
1: Right.
0: Yeah, you just pay their mercenaries, they would come, they would fight off, you know, the attacking force for you, they would be paid handsomely. And then a lot of people actually feared Egypt because of that.
1: Yeah, interesting.
0: Israel became allies with Egypt throughout portions of their life. And that's why, for example, they were, instead of trusting in the Lord, God sent prophets to talk to Israel. Hey, don't trust the chariots of the Egyptians.
1: Yeah.
0: They're not going to save you from the Babylonians. And yet, they were so formidable that everybody wanted to have money and to be allied with Egypt, because they knew that, man, the Egypt, they're going to save your beef.
1: Yeah, okay.
0: Except that they didn't. And they also didn't in the case of Sardis. Because as the story goes, Elliot, as the Persians were surrounding the city, and just surrounding, just sieging it, just sitting down and calculating how are we going to penetrate the city, they had no idea, except that one evening, one of the soldiers was walking through the city walls, and he accidentally allowed his helmet to fall off his head into the cliff.

0: Okay.
1: So imagine like the helmets going pow, pow, pow, pow.
0: Yeah.
1: You know, bumping on the rocks and falling down. And for the Persian spies, they were looking at it. I said, okay, let's see what happens. They saw that soldier took a secret way.
0: Oh.
1: That opened a secret door in the middle of those sheer cliffs. He opened the door. He climbed out and he was able to rescue and recover his helmet. Then he came back in. But he exposed a secret passage to the Persians. Because look, it would be impossible to overcome the city through the walls in the hill.
0: Yeah.
1: However, now that they have a vulnerability, you could invade that. You could climb that with a few soldiers. And then you could basically take the city from the inside.
0: Yeah.
1: Whilst they would be unaware.
0: Wow.
1: And that's what they did.
0: They climbed the city. That's interesting.
1: They took down a few soldiers that were there. They were not, that area of the city was not guarded because they felt no need to be guarding such a fortified area. They did not know that they had exposed a back door, a vulnerability.
0: Yeah.
1: And the Persians came in, they opened the main gate, and they conquered the city with minimal effort.
0: Wow. That's a really fascinating story.
1: And actually, that happens not only once, but twice in the history of Sardis. It happened again later on with Antiochus as well. So two times they fell off and two times they were settled. They were really resting on their glory, on their past, on their position, on their status. But internally, in reality, they were asleep and they were not ready.
0: Yeah, fascinating.
1: Yeah. So that's the city of Sardis. And Jesus is sending a message to the church that is meeting in Sardis. And when Jesus is using these words, wake up, I believe that, and you know, you have a past, you know, I know your deeds, you have a name, you have a fame, you have a reputation that you are alive, but guess what? I know that you are dead.
0: Yeah.
1: Just like the city. You have a reputation, but you are sleeping, and this is the reason why you lost your status as once the wealthiest kingdom on Asia Minor, on the region.
0: Yeah, wow.
1: Isn't that interesting? Isn't that a cool story?
0: That is fascinating.
1: So with that in mind, so what part of the church history does that represent? That fits in very well with the Reformation era.
0: Okay.
1: Because in the Reformation era, around about 1517, when Martin Luther started his revolution, his Reformation against the Catholic Church, when he nailed his 95 theses into the wall, all the way until roughly, I don't know, 1750, thereabouts, before the great revivals would come. During that time, the Reformation Church had incredible effect on history. They have an incredible past. But what happened to them, they stood up against the corruption of the Catholic Church at the time.
0: Yeah.
1: And prevailed. But what happened over time is that these reformed churches, they started to bank on their history, but they fell down historically to just like rites, formalities, a very dead faith.
0: Okay.
1: You know, you look at like the Lutheran Church, for example. No, what is the Lutheran Church? It started with Martin Luther, but after that, it just became another church that was caught in rituals, was caught in not only the Lutheran Church, not singling out any one, by the way.
0: Yeah.
1: But all of these churches that came from the Reformation, they came up, they had a great name, they did something quite amazing in the beginning, only to fall off into just nominal Christianity anyway.
0: Yeah, interesting.
1: Right after that. They became just, you know, empty churches, spiritually speaking. And Jesus is coming here to all these churches that were banking on their past, banking on their names, and saying, hey, you have to wake up. You cannot live, you're not a museum that can live from the past.
0: Yeah.
1: But you have to, you know, I'm urging you to wake up. Otherwise, I will come like a thief, and you won't be ready when I'm coming.
0: Yeah, interesting.
1: Yeah, interesting, isn't it? So, look, let's move on now. We're going to have a song, but before we go to the song, we're talking about growing spiritually. One of the elements of about growing spiritually is also growing in emotional safety. And we have a book here that helps children to grow in emotional safety, how to express their feelings, how to express their thoughts. If you'd like to get a copy of that book, which is so empowering for children to know how to name their emotions, how to communicate those emotions, probably one of the greatest skills you can give to your children. You can text us your hashtag emotion to 0491-064-669. Give your children the gift of being an emotionally stable and emotionally wealthy human being. And this, you know, and this is not something that you were born with. It's something that we need to model. It's something that can be taught. And this book does that. These tiny little moments where children will learn so much that will help them tremendously as they grow up. So hashtag emotion to 0491-064-669. We're now going to be listening to Salvation Belongs to You by the Worship Initiative.

0: That was the Worship Initiative with Salvation Belongs to You. You're listening here to The Breakfast Show on Faith FM. And it's time for the answer to our first quiz question. So, producer Shell, what was the emotional response of Jonah?
1: Anger.
0: He was angry.
1: Yeah.
2: Yeah, so it's angry, not hangry.
1: No, he was angry.
0: He was angry.
1: He was, he was going angry. Through some stuff.
2: Yeah. Poor Jonah. I mean, it's understandable. We value grace a lot. But look, the Ninevites.
1: For ourselves.
2: For ourselves, right? Not necessarily for others.
1: That's right. Yeah.
2: And the Ninevites were like historical enemies of Israel. They have done so many injustices. Like, you know, Jonah was thinking, like, you know, it should serve them right. Actually, I think that Jonah had an idea that he thought it was better than God's idea. That if God would destroy Nineveh like he did with Sodom and Gomorrah, that would be a big warning sign to all of the other nations that would ever venturing to trying to bully Israel, that hey, if you do this with us, look what's gonna happen.
0: Yeah.
2: So Jonah said, look, God, that's the perfect plan. Let's just destroy them. Like, why do you want to save this wicked nation?
0: Yeah, it's true.
2: And that God, you know, what is a stronger value to God, his mercy or his justice?
0: His mercy.
2: It's mercy. And we know from this story, God says, look, if you repent, they repented. And God says, I don't want to destroy any of you.
0: Yeah.
2: All that I want is for you to stop committing, practicing evil.
0: True.
2: All right, next one, producer Shell.
1: Matthew's genealogy of Jesus includes a woman that tricked her father-in-law into sleeping with her. What was her name? Which woman tricked her father-in-law? Did you just show him the answer?
0: No.
2: Oh. I showed it to you, but...
1: I didn't get to see. Okay, I got it. Okay, 0491-064-669 for you to send through what you think the answer is. Gaffey has that one right. Elliot knows it. It's on the tip of his tongue, but it won't come off.
0: Yeah.
2: I'll give you some tips, okay? Number one, she would have a real... That name makes for a really cool nickname. Number one.
1: You reckon?
2: I think so. And number two... The meaning of her name, Elliot, maybe that's going to help you.
1: Of course it's going to help.
0: All right.
2: It's dates.
0: Dates.
2: Date. Yeah, like this. The sweet as a date, like the fruit.
1: Like the fruit. Mm-hmm. Okay. So which woman tricked her father-in-law into sleeping with her? And she made it into the genealogy of Matthew.
2: Yeah. Wow. Of Jesus in Matthew.
1: Yep. Yep. 0491-064-6699.
2: Maybe we need to bring some dates to the studio here, see if they will. All right. You got this, bro. Well done.
0: Wow. I had to think really hard. I had to use 110% of my brain power for that one. At these early hours in the morning.
1: Job.
0: Well done. Oh, man. That was awesome.
2: Okay. Yeah, it feels good. All right, let's get back into this church of of Sardis. I think that the most important verse here for me would be verse 2.
0: Okay.
2: Yeah, read verse 2 for us. It
0: says, be watchful and strengthen the things which remain that are ready to die, for I have not found your works perfect before God.
2: Yeah, be watchful. It's an all right translation. I'll read from a more modern translation because okay. I think that it captures a bit more drama here. In the New International Version, I'm going to read from. It says, "Wake up, strengthen what remains and is about to die, for I have found your deeds unfinished in the sight of my God."
0: Okay.
2: So it's not only just like be watchful. It's like wake up.
0: Yeah.
2: You know, be watchful is, you know, wake up, I think, is the next notch up in the earnestness of the request. And just saying, look, wake up. And it is very interesting that during the time of the Reformation, there's a lot of the revivals that came after that. Their message was, wake up.
0: Yeah.
2: The message that really woke up the churches from their stupor, from their spiritual drowsiness, was a message to wake up, interestingly enough,
0: right,
2: in history that will come after that period. And look, this is, I can definitely relate with that. I grew up as a Catholic. My family was Catholic. Roman Catholic and me too. And I would say that my faith was just a nominal thing. It was not really a real thing. It was just like, yeah, it's just what you do. But like, God was not really a big part of my life. Sure, you can say the name of God here and there. Maybe you can pray. You can ask for protection. Yeah. But I was definitely not thinking every day, God, what is your mission? What is it, your mission for me? What is it that you want me to do? And I think that if we are in that state of mind right now, like Jesus is asking us to evaluate, what is our faith like? Is it our faith because our parents gave our faith to us? If that is the case, well, we're just like Sardis. We're kind of banking on our family heritage, but our faith is not ours.
0: Yeah.
2: Or if it is ours, like, how is that faith like? Is that faith like the most important thing to you? Because we often people say, yeah, God first. God comes first. People say that all the time. But the reality is, when you look at your life, like, God, does God really come first? I mean, is God coming first in how you spend your money? Is God coming first in how you're spending your time? Is God coming first in what you are allowing into your brain via your eyes and ears? Does God come first into like what you say? And yet, well, you can say, but I'm being honest and being a truthful person and competent and caring and loving. And it said, that's great. That's amazing. That's awesome. But that's not it.
0: Yeah.
2: Jesus says, go and make disciples. Being honest is just like the bare minimum.
0: Yeah.
2: That's the just the bare minimum. It's just like not being a wicked person. That's great. You're not wicked. That's awesome. But this is not what a follower of Jesus is supposed to be doing. The followers of Jesus, they are to go there and make disciples. Are you helping to make disciples?
0: Yeah.
2: Are you helping out in one way or the other? How is it what you're doing, you're making a disciple? That's not me saying, no, Scaff, you're playing a guilt trip on me. So not me. It's the Bible. It's Jesus. He's the one saying, wake up and strengthen the things that remain. So you have good things? Great. Strengthen those. You rejoice that you are a person that is noble and full of honor? Great. Strengthen that. But also wake up for the things that are unfinished. What are the areas of your life that are unfinished? What are the areas of your life that you feel, Elliot, for example, that God has started a work, but you feel that you still need to grow in them? They are not complete yet.
0: That's a good question.
2: Isn't that a good question? What are unfinished businesses in spiritual life?
0: Dude, there's heaps. That's reality. There's heaps. There's heaps of areas. And I think the case is the same for all of us. There's heaps because we're all sinful and we all got issues. Like I know for myself personally, I've been realizing, hey, I'm actually a pretty selfish dude. Like if I'm being really honest, man, I'm actually pretty selfish. And there's been instances over, you know, like certain instances over time that have made me realize, wow, I'm actually really quite selfish. I need help with this. And so then I'll take that to God and be like, Lord, you got to help me get rid of this selfish nature of mine. Like, help me fix that. So that's like one example of something.
2: Absolutely. Look, I can think of tons of examples in my own life. One of them is I want to grow in spiritual leadership. I want to be able to start churches and plant churches and help people to not only receive Jesus into their heart, but train them, equip them so that they can do that for others.
0: Yeah.
2: And there's a lot of work that I need to do in that area. You know, there's a mirror therapy. Have you heard about mirror therapy? I learned this with a guy called David Goggins.
0: Oh, yeah.
2: He's a famous Navy SEAL. He talks a bit of this self-discipline and so on. He has this thing called the mirror therapy where he looks at the mirror and he has some real straight conversations with himself.
0: Yeah, right.
2: You know, like not trying to deceive. You're not patting yourself in the back. You're looking at like what is your worst and then you just call it by the name. And then you do something about it.
0: Interesting.
2: So I could look into the mirror and say, Joseph, you are a terrible leader. You're a very weak leader. People don't want to follow you. You're not helping them to grow anywhere. That's the reality. Like, look at the mirror, just like you're saying. You're a selfish human being. You only care about your own needs, your own pleasures, your own things. You don't really care about the well-being of anyone else other than you. You are just a selfish man. And you know what? It's actually very, you know, it's good. We don't have the practice of being brutally honest with ourselves.
0: No.
2: Most people, they just lie to themselves. Yeah, I'm a pretty good bloke. Yeah, I'm all right. Or we find excuses. Yeah, I'm doing it fine. You know, I'm growing. Sure, you're growing. But you know what? There's a lot of merit. Like when Jesus is writing all of these letters to these churches, like he was not being flattery.
0: Yeah.
2: To any of these churches. And I think that we need to have the same kind of honesty. Like, look at your life. Say, look, you can look and say, look at me. I call myself a Christian, but I have no idea. I don't know the Bible. I don't know one page of the Bible. I'm an absolute ignorant. I could not lead a blind person into the faith of Jesus because I don't know even how to say to them what Jesus has done to them other than God loves you.
0: Yeah.
2: And that's a great thing because when the first step to recovery is being brutally honest with yourself. The first step, for example, we teach these at, you know, at the 12 steps programs, people battling with all kinds of addictions, alcohol, drugs, porn, social media, whatever it is. The first step to recovery is to admit that you have a problem.
0: Yeah.
2: And to admit that you're incapable of helping yourself out, that you're just walking outside of it.
0: Yeah, fascinating.
2: Isn't it fascinating that the Bible teaches these like absolutely extreme ownership, extreme accountability with yourself?
0: Yeah.
2: But the good thing is that you're not saying this so that you can get depressed. Because I think that some people would stop halfway. It's like, yeah, I'm just depressed. I'm just a terrible leader. I'm just like a selfish person. You know what? Okay, let's go on with life. No. What can you do today to change that? What is that one tiny little thing that you will do today that will help you be less selfish, that will help you be a better leader, that will help you be less ignorant about the Bible?
0: Yeah. Yeah, true. I actually heard it said once that if you could just be 1% better today than you were yesterday, just 1%, that'll compound over time.
2: It will compound over time.
0: You know, and give it 100 days, you're 100% better than you were 100 days ago. So like, yeah, that concept I think is actually really cool. I like it.
2: Yeah. Even if it's 0.1% better every day, that will compound as well.
0: Yeah, exactly.
2: You know, so that is the challenge from the Holy Spirit to us. Talk to God. God, what are the areas that I am like pathetic about? What are the areas that I'm so weak?
0: Yeah.
2: And what are the areas that I'm not that I have you have started something, but you want me to strengthen? These are some questions that you can have. We talk to the Holy Spirit perhaps during the song or any time today. Say, God, you know, if I'm being brutally honest with myself, I'm looking at the mirror and calling myself for what it is, without being afraid of offending myself, what would it be?
0: Yeah.
2: Don't be afraid. Be honest. It's actually, it's empowering and it's freeing. And because otherwise you will be just like this church. You'll be living from the past, but never really making any real progress in the future.
0: Yeah.
2: Could be like, you know, I'm a terrible husband. I'm a terrible father. Look how I treat my wife. You know, I oppress my wife, for example. You know, there could be something like just go look at the mirror and be brutally honest and then do something about it, whatever it is.
0: Yeah.
2: Because Jesus has a great promise for when we are brutally honest with ourselves. Because he says, for he who overcomes, he will be clothed in white garments and I will not erase his name from the book of life. And I will confess his name before my Father and before his angels. He who has an ear, let him hear what the Spirit says to the churches. Isn't that an amazing thing? Jesus says, look, yeah, if you're actually not afraid to see that your clothes are dirty, then I'm not going to be ashamed of you either. I'm going to give you some new clothes. And once I give you these new clothes, I'm not going to be ashamed of confessing you before my Father.
0: Yeah.
2: So if you're not ashamed of confessing your sins before me, I'm not going to be ashamed of confessing you before my Father.
0: Yeah, that's powerful.
2: Isn't that a powerful thing?
0: That is powerful.
2: That's the requisite. Now, if you are ashamed of confessing even to your own self or to me, like you're the nature of your dirty rags, I'm also be ashamed of you.
0: Yeah. Yeah, that's fascinating. Hey, and like even in the case of, like, if you're ashamed to call yourself a Christian, you know, if you're ashamed to proclaim the gospel, if you're ashamed to share Jesus with other people, then Jesus would be ashamed to actually present you before God.
2: Yeah.
0: Like, that's a pretty
2: It's a very strong statement,
0: thought.
2: But
0: yeah.
2: It's amazing that it's like, wow, I mean, imagine, like, Jesus coming up before the entire universe and saying, hey, you look at this bloke, Elliot, he's my son.
0: Yeah.
2: Well, but what does he do? Well, he didn't do anything I did for him, but you know what? He's honest.
0: Yeah.
2: He's not afraid. He has confessed his sin. He has recognized that he had soiled clothes and he gave them to me and I took them out of him and I clothed him with perfect, white, pure garments of righteousness.
0: Yeah.
2: The only thing is that instead of pretending that everything was all right and fine and sweeping it under the rug, he actually confessed his sin. He strengthened. He realized he had unfinished things that I started in his life and he was not settling for anything less than that.
0: Yeah. Yeah, that's powerful.
2: Isn't that a powerful thing? I think it's powerful. I think that this is a message that is powerfully said in the Bible here, you know, to be honest with your own self, to strengthen the things that you have, but also to wake up for the things that we don't have, to wake up to the reality of God's calling for you. And that, look, God is calling us to make disciples. And if that's not happening in your life, it's okay. Just say to God, God, it's not happening. Help me get that happening somehow. Help me contribute to my church. Help me to get back to my church if you're not being a part of it. Help me to find a church so that I can be a part of it. Help me to do something that I can be a part of this disciple-making movement that you have commanded for the salvation of people.
0: Yeah.
2: So that they can be prepared and ready for him when you come back. And he's coming back very soon. The signs around us are not going to let us lie about it. Including today, we're going to be talking more about this whole very strange alien extraterrestrial thing that is just multiplying. We're going to be talking about that today. This is Haven with the power of your love. Lord.

0: That was The Power of Your Love by Haven. You're listening to The Breakfast Show here on Faith FM. We've been talking about growing up in faith and being honest with yourself. And this is a skill that, look, I don't blame anyone. This is something that our parents often didn't teach us because they didn't know themselves. Yeah. So it's something that God has to teach us these days. Unless you're very fortunate and you had a mom or a dad that were very, very emotionally attuned, which is, I think, not the case of most of us.
1: Yeah.
0: But you can be that person to your child, to your children. Or you can even learn yourself. I actually learned so much by reading children's books. And I have a book here that helps in just that. It's called Emotional Safety. How to express thoughts and feelings for children. This is a really, really cool book. For example, do you know what is the feelings of being skittish or feeling blah? Well, these are actually actual words in the dictionary. So if you're feeling blah, you're like, yeah, I'm kind of feeling low and flat and, you know, not really engaged. Yeah, kind of blah, not really engaged. Or if you're feeling skittish, it's you're feeling kind of easily frightened. Easily frightened, yeah. You know, just jumpy. Kind of on the edge.
2: Jumpy's a good one, yeah.
0: Jumpy,
2: yeah.
0: You know, or triggered. And so on. Well, it's great to recognize and be able to give words to these emotions. And
1: yeah.
0: These are some of the things that your child will learn with you together in this book about emotional safety. If you'd like to get a copy of that book, you can either just go online and buy it, or you can text us here, #emotion, to 0491-064-669, and you can buy it for free. No silver, no gold. No coins coined in Sardis. It's absolutely free. We will send that book to you, to your home, your door. 0491-064-669 is the number to text. #emotion. Now, let's reveal the answer to the quiz question. Producer Shell, what's the name of the lady who deceived her father-in-law?
2: Tamar.
1: Tamar.
0: Tamar, which means date. Date is, yeah, Tamar. Date.
1: There you go.
0: She's sweet as a date.
1: There you go.
0: It's a fantastic story. We spoke about that at length this year, earlier in the year. You weren't here, Elliot, but no, it was with Lindsay. But yeah, we explored. It's a fantastic story. Look, she had been cheated and mistreated by her father-in-law. Anyway, yeah. We're not going to get into that. It's just too much of a story. If you'd like to get into it, let us know here. We can tell you where it is in the Bible. Because we have a great show still ahead of us. We're going to be talking about how not to be abducted by an alien. We are going to be talking about plans to go to the moon and everything. Now, this is David Slater with Unto Thee, O Lord.
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1: Good morning, I'm Lee Harrison. The US president is accusing Iran of shooting down an American helicopter over the Strait of Hormuz. Two crew members were rescued and are believed to be uninjured after their Apache crashed. Donald Trump has taken to social media to warn, out of necessity, the United States must respond to the attack, although it's unclear at this stage what the response will be. Unions maintain restaurant and cafe owners should easily be able to afford the minimum wage increase. The hospitality sector argues the pay rise is one of several new costs, forcing them to hike menu prices. The other expenses include paying superannuation on the same day as wages and no longer being able to pass card surcharges onto customers. ACTU Secretary Sally McManus claims most businesses will have no issues absorbing the pay bump.
2: For a four-hour shift, someone on the minimum wage, it would cost the owner an extra $6. So for any genuine small business, it's actually a small amount to pay in terms of an increase in wages.
1: An inquiry into the proposed overhaul of the National Disability Insurance Scheme is underway after receiving 4,000 submissions. The federal government argues the scheme is becoming increasingly unaffordable and is in need of change. It could see up to 300,000 people either kicked off the NDIS or prevented from being able to access the program altogether. The man who designed the HECS debt scheme says how much a student pays should be linked to future earning capacity. Gabrielle Hodson explains.
3: 5 years after a rehash of the Higher Education Contribution Scheme, the cost of a regular three-year arts degree has more than doubled to $52,000. At the same time, teaching, mathematics and nursing degrees have dropped. Now the man who designed the scheme in the 1980s has told the Financial Review it should return to being linked to the potential income students are expected to earn over their lifetime. ANU's Bruce Chapman says setting prices to influence student choice doesn't work. He says HECS should be reset in a way that puts the prices of the cheapest and costliest courses closer together, but doesn't affect taxpayers. Gabriel Hodson reporting.
1: And NASA has announced the four American men who'll be on its Artemis 3 mission to the moon late next year. The European Space Agency is playing a large role in the mission, with an Italian among the crew.
4: Now on to our pilot, two-time flyer, ESA astronaut, the first Italian space station commander, an Italian Air Force colonel and test pilot, Luca Parmitano.
1: In other news, police in Belfast are calling for calm as protesters gather following a violent attack on a man described as an attempted beheading. And a man in Indonesia has been charged with murdering his mother-in-law, accused of using a poisoned chicken satay. This is Air News. A Collingwood defender has learnt his fate for a neck-breaking tackle. Jordan Tunbridge reports.
5: Billy Frampton has been handed a three-week suspension by the match review officer. The Collingwood defender is charged with rough conduct during Monday's loss to Melbourne. His sickening tackle on former teammate Brody Majacek was graded as careless, severe and high. Majacek was carted off the field and underwent surgery for a neck fracture, but is now up and walking again. Jordan Tunbridge, Melbourne.
1: Rhys Walsh is licking his lips at the prospect of carving up the Blues with Kalyn Ponga. The two star fullbacks are set to combine for Queensland in Game 2 of State of Origin after Billy Slater recalled the Bronco for a bench role. Walsh says he's excited to join forces.
6: I feel like us together would, you know, be pretty cool. I think, you know, it'd be pretty scary to be honest, but, you know, I know he works hard and you know, I want to do the same thing, work hard and you know, earn that opportunity, I guess.
1: Rinki Hijikata is through to the next round of the Stuttgart Open after beating German Tom Gentz 6-7, 7-6, 6-3. Fellow Aussies James Duckworth and Dick Kyrgios are also through. And in the NBA Finals, the Spurs have beaten the Knicks on the road in Game 3 and now trail the series 2-1. Australian Independent Radio News.
7: Today's weather, Sydney at 23 degrees with 0 to 4 mils of rain expected. Newcastle at 23 with a slight chance of rain today. Melbourne at 19 with 2 to 7 mils of rain. Brisbane at 23 degrees with 0 to 6 mils of rain expected. Perth at 18 degrees with a slight chance of rain today. Adelaide at 17 with 1 to 4 mils of rain. Hobart at 18 degrees with 0 to 2 mils of rain. Canberra at 15 degrees with 2 to 8 mils of rain today. Darwin, a sunny 33 degrees, and Upper Essie Wujo at 23.
8: 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We are going to be talking about NASA's plan to have a permanent settlement in the moon. This is going to be Elliot's story.
9: Yeah.
8: My story will be on how to stop an alien abduction. Like, this is based on 600 reports of people who claim to have been abducted.
9: Wow.
8: Or almost abducted. It's a very interesting story.
9: Crazy.
8: Yeah, it's a pretty interesting story, and I think that's particularly now that it's so prevalent in the media right now. And
9: yeah.
8: We're going to be talking about that. Our interview today is going to be a interview with Liz Travers. She is going to be sharing with us some ancient Bible texts and artifacts that she has in her possession of the Heritage Center in Australia. She's going to be sharing with us some of her favorite.
9: Wow.
8: Items. And finally, at our 8 o'clock slot, we are going to have a Bible study on the healing of the woman who for 12 years had an unexplained and untreated blood flow.
9: Yeah.
8: And we're going to be looking into that one. That's a fantastic story as well. That's going to be led by Mr. Elliot. But before we get into any of that, we are going to get a new quiz question. So please, producer Shell, is this the hard one for the day?
10: No.
8: No. Okay.
9: Thank goodness.
10: Okay. How many tails did Samson tie together before attaching torches and releasing them into the Philistine fields? How many tails? You can find that answer in Judges chapter 15, verse 4. 0491-064-669 is our text line for you to text in. And I've got one of the hosts that's just sending in a whole bunch of answers. I got another one who's taking a sweet time to still get it wrong.
8: That's definitely the hard one for today.
10: Oh, it is the hard one. Okay.
8: Yeah.
10: How many tails did Samson tie together before attaching torches and releasing those tails into the Philistine fields in those torches? Way too low.
9: Okay,
10: we've got so many wrong answers just bouncing at me. I'm just being like
8: bombarded with numbers.
10: Dodgeball here with all these wrong answers just flying everywhere. 0491-064-669.
9: We will
10: so
9: get
10: yeah,
9: that
10: those tails were attached to foxes.
8: Mm-hmm.
10: But how many tails were there?
8: Mm-hmm. All right. That's a really great question.
9: There you go.
8: How many tails? Well, if you do know the answer to that one, 0491-064-669. Elliot, how many tails do we need to get to the moon?
9: How many tails do we need to get to the moon? I got no idea, but I've got a tale for you about NASA's plan to actually set up a base on the moon.
8: All right. Tell me about
9: which
8: it.
9: Which is pretty interesting.
8: End of next year already.
9: Well, that's kind of, yeah, where they're planning. That's where they're heading. I don't know if it'll end up being that is actually when it'll all happen and it'll all be finished and all said and done by then. But the plan is that they will set up a semi-permanent base on the moon. This is really interesting. It's part of their...
8: It's really cool, man. That gets me excited.
9: Pretty crazy. And there's a lot of interesting stuff about it. So the plan or their mission is called Moon Base.
8: Mm-hmm.
9: That's the name of their program. It's a $28 billion program, which is pretty incredible. And the whole purpose of it is to start like a semi-permanent human presence on the moon, which is pretty interesting.
8: Would you like go there? Would you enlist to be a part of it?
9: Look, if they gave me an offer, hey, Elliot, you want to take a free trip to the moon and back? I'd say absolutely. As long as I know that the rocket's not going to explode.
8: No, you don't know that.
9: I'd say, yeah, sure. Because, like, you know, if I die, hey, well, I'm going to go to heaven. So it's kind of win-win. If I don't die, I get to go out into space, yeah, check out the moon. So,
8: fair enough.
9: You know. Anyway, this plan that NASA's put out has got three phases to it. The first one is they're going to send out this company, Blue Origins, has this thing. They call it the Mark 1 Endurance Lander. And the first phase is they're going to send that to the moon to drop two scientific instruments that'll be able to gather really important data, apparently. So one of them is going to gather information on how thrusters will impact the lunar surface. The other one, which is called, get this, a laser retroreflective array. Sounds like something straight out of a sci-fi film. laser retroreflective array will help spacecraft find a more precise spot to land using its retroreflective rays, I guess.
8: Yeah.
9: Anyway, so
8: it's kind of like the moon version. Have you driven past like these driveways where people have these like tiny little lights in one side of the driveway?
9: Oh, yeah.
8: Kind of like that, but for the moon.
9: I think so. Or maybe it's a little bit more scientific than just putting...
8: Yeah, do the basic, the same thing. Just like some parking signs. Billions and millions of dollars.
9: $28 billion to stick a sign that just says park here. Yeah,
8: that's right.
9: So then the second phase, we'll see this other company, Astrobotics, send their Griffin lander to the moon with 500 kilos of equipment, including lunar vehicles and other gear. And that's going to help with traveling on the moon, being able to get around and whatnot. And here's an interesting quote. I found this quote from the NASA administrator. His name is Jared Isaacman. He said, "Every mission, crewed and uncrewed, will be a learning opportunity as we return to the lunar surface, build the infrastructure to stay, and master the ships required to live and operate in one of the most demanding and dangerous environments imaginable." I was like, yeah, there you go. That's pretty incredible. So every time they go to the moon, they're going to be learning more stuff. And then phase three. What is phase three of this moon? It says phase three will include payloads from European Space Agency and the Korea Astronomy and Space Science Institute. Now, I don't know exactly what else there is, but I'm assuming at phase three, there's an image that NASA has actually given out here, and it says that phase three from 2032 and beyond will achieve semi-permanent crew on space.
8: Okay.
9: So in the moon, that's probably what phase three is going to be. But this is what's interesting. There are trillions of dollars worth of resources on the moon. And the thing is, the moon's got no trees that we have to chop down. It's got no rivers that we need to stop. It's got no animals that are potential to be injured. So it's just a massive, massive potential mine, basically. Or at least I'm assuming that's what plenty of rich people are thinking. This is a massive potential mine. It's got lots of resources that are very
8: There's
9: useful.
8: Free real estate.
9: Free real estate.
8: For the taking.
9: Free resources, basically, that you could, as long as you got the funds,
8: you can do like data centers.
9: And what's interesting, I learned that there's an isotope that exists on the moon in abundance. It's called helium-3. So normally helium has two protons, two electrons and two neutrons in its atomic form, but I'm assuming helium-3 would have two protons, two electrons, and three neutrons.
8: Mm.
9: Now, what's so important about helium-3? It's a stable isotope, and currently helium-3 costs $2,000 a liter. So you want to get one liter of helium-3? And helium and hydrogen are the two most like abundant elements, I'm pretty sure. And so helium-3 costs a lot more than helium, regular helium. But helium-3 can be used for cryogenic supercooling, and it can also be used to take the place of other fuels in nuclear fusion reactors, powering them at a lower cost. So if we had a few tons of helium-3 here on Earth, it could power the US the entire US for over a year if it was used in nuclear fusion reactors.
11: Wow.
9: I was like, well, there you go. So helium-3 is pretty
11: abundant,
9: on the moon, yeah. And it's a pretty nice resource that people can use.
11: Yeah.
9: It also says here that helium-3 can be used for diagnosis and treatment of chronic respiratory diseases like chronic obstructive pulmonary disease, emphysema, cystic fibrosis, and asthma, which I was like, that's pretty interesting. So it actually has a medical application as well. But then the moon has lots and lots of metals. Apparently, there's a lot of common metals on Earth, but there's also a lot of...
11: I mean, full of holes already, so yeah. I'm sure that they won't be hesitating in...
9: in making more of them. Yeah, there's plenty of craters already. What's another one?
11: Wow.
9: So, but there's also rare Earth elements that are on the moon. There's rare elements that are on the moon, which makes it valuable. And there's an estimate that apparently the entire value of the moon is somewhere in the quadrillions of dollars, which is
11: I mean, there's a crazy. Lot of resources to explore there.
9: There's a lot of resources that we could gain from the moon. But so it's interesting. NASA's plan is to reach a semi-permanent base on the moon where humans are living there. And from there, they're going to hope to try and get to Mars, I think. That's probably the end goal is moving to Mars, which is all pretty crazy stuff. But I'm kind of looking at this thinking, I reckon it's more just a means that people can get resources and companies can get ultra, ultra wealthy from harvesting resources from the moon, you know? Because I don't know if in our lifetime, I don't think we're ever going to get to Mars, to be honest. I think Jesus would come back before then.
11: Mm-hmm.
9: I feel
11: that's a fair call.
9: You know, I feel like by the time we're at the stage where we're ready to leave Earth and go to Mars, Jesus is probably going to be like, yeah, this is enough's enough. And I reckon he'll come back before we even get to that stage. So it's an interesting thing.
11: It's a venture that he will be saving for after he returns, do you think?
9: Maybe, yeah. Yeah, wait till we get to heaven first and then we can go visit Mars. But we'll see. We will see. Now, it's interesting. I don't know how I'm supposed to tie this together because we like to try and make a neat tie between.
11: Do you have a guide on how to prepare for a moon trip?
9: I don't know if I have a guide on how to prepare for a moon trip, but maybe how to prepare for a trip to heaven.
11: Yeah, for a trip to the universe because that's what one of the things that we're going to be doing, I think, is just traveling around.
9: Yeah, and if we want to have a trip to heaven, we got to know the one who is in heaven. And that's God himself. So if you want to grow in a relationship with God, we've actually got a book for you. It's called Growing in a Relationship with God. And this is actually a book that is to do with all the studies that I've been doing. This book is actually in relation to those studies. So text us here with hashtag growing to 0491-064-669, and you can get that book completely for free. Hashtag growing to 0491-064-669. And we will get that to you as soon as possible. This is now Believe with Eden.

0: That was Eden with, I believe, with the song Eden. You're listening here to The Breakfast Show on Faith FM, and it's time for the answer to that quiz question of how many foxtails were there that were lit on fire?
1: There was 300.
0: 300.
1: So 150 pairs.
2: All right. Okay. It was a lot.
0: I was thinking it was, the number was four. Like, I was like, either is it 400, is it 40, or is it 100?
1: I thought there was a four in there somewhere.
0: Yeah, but it was three. I was wrong.
1: 300, yep.
0: There you
1: it's
0: go.
1: A lot of foxes to catch.
3: A lot of foxes. And look.
1: This guy had skill.
3: He had skill because I'll tell you, like, foxes are the most elusive creatures on earth. They're hard to catch.
0: Yeah.
1: It's crazy. That's,
3: and you catch like 300 of them? Wow.
0: Mm-hmm. And how do you keep them all contained, you know? How do you tie up 300 foxtails together?
3: That's, I know. Maybe you can use a rope.
1: They would have been just scratching and biting and carrying on while he's getting this one and that one and the next one. And
0: yeah.
1: It's, how did he contain them and then be tied? Oh, it's just an incredible thought.
3: Yeah.
1: That this could happen. Mm-hmm. That this could be real.
0: There's things that Samson does that you're just like, how on earth? How on earth do you actually manage to do
3: and
0: that?
3: How long? I mean, he's definitely spending his time in preparing for that trick.
0: Yeah.
1: Just because of his bad temper. Mm-hmm. I've got a couple of stories here today with bad tempers and anger issues.
3: there you go. Maybe that's a hidden theme.
0: Yeah.
3: All right, speaking of hidden things, let's talk about UFOs.
0: All right.

0: There's some interesting things that came on. I do not know if it's only my social media that has been invaded with aliens and things, but there's actually, I don't think it's that. I think since the United States decided to release some UAP, now that's what they're calling it, videos, then all of a sudden sightings of UFOs have increased worldwide. Everybody started to see them. There's a big one recently in Brazil.
1: I'm sure that there was one just yesterday or the night before with the Chinese rocket that came through. My daughter-in-law got to see it, and there was a bunch of videos going up of that one. Yes. So a lot of people would have been thinking that was a UFO.
0: That's right.
2: Wow.
0: So there has been a massive increase. Vice President J.D. Vance came on the record. He was being interviewed about that. And he said something that to me was surprisingly accurate from a Babu perspective. He said, I think that these aliens are just demons.
2: Really?
0: Yeah, J.D. Vance said that. Which is very interesting. Said that he didn't have the time to go down to, you know, Area 51 and to figure out what happened. But he said that now that he has his, you know, highest security clearance, he will go to the bottom of it. And he said, but he believes that these aliens are demons. And I think this is for the first time that I've seen like such a high ranking officer saying that with all the words.
2: Yeah.
0: Which I think it's, biblically speaking, very accurate. Actually, I'm going to tell you a story about a guy. His name is Joe Jordan. Now, Joe Jordan, for 20 plus years, he was a field researcher in MUFON. Have you heard about MUFON before?
2: No.
0: MUFON is the Mutual UFO Network. That was established in 1969. It's a civil organization. It's one of the world leading authorities in investigating cases of UFOs. And right. Alien abduction. So if you have, like, if you go to their website, MUFON.com, the first big red button there is like, file a UFO report. They are going to investigate.
2: Okay.
0: And a lot of times UFOs, they're nothing. And they have a lot of debunked UFOs as well. But the problem with the UFOs is that sometimes you rule out every single possible human explanation. And then it's like, well, there's, you know, what is it?
2: Yeah.
0: And Joe Jordan, he became a Christian, and he started a research group called CE4, and he wrote books about it. And one of the things that he released, according to his research, is that after evaluating over 600 verified reports of people claiming that they have been abducted by aliens, he noticed one thing, and he said that this is one thing that is quite well known by authorities in the UFO investigation community, but they kind of just brush it up. He realized that out of the 600 reports of abductions that they had, 400 of them reported that at the minute that the person claimed the name of Jesus Christ, the abduction ended, just like that. Boom.
2: Interesting.
0: 400 out of 600 cases, the abductions not only stopped, but they never happened again after the person just mentioned the name of Jesus Christ to the aliens. Whereas the other 200 reports that have not mentioned the name of Jesus, there's a mixed bag of very interesting things. They said that other names were mentioned, but for no result. They mentioned, you know, Buddha, Muhammad, Allah, and nothing happened. The abduction just kept going on. Often recurringly, Krishna, they said no other name, for some reason, no other name worked with these aliens other than Jesus' name.
2: Wow.
0: And they even reported that when even atheists, there were some atheists, because they had like, you know, Muslims, Hindus, Christians, atheists, like it's a mixed package of people that have experienced those experiences of, you know, supposedly being abducted by aliens. Even when atheists claim the name of Jesus before the aliens, the abduction would stop straight away.
2: Wow. Boom. That's fascinating, man.
0: Isn't that fascinating?
2: That's so cool.
0: So basically, saying, like, why is that the case? And this is one evidence that Joe presents from his experience in practice. Of course, we already spoke about that here at length, you know, what the Bible talks about in the end of times, the Satan's deceptions, his special effects, were going to multiply. This is in what the Bible says in the book of Revelation, chapter 16. If you want to read that, to prepare for the battle of Armageddon, Satan will come with all signs and wonders. And they will be increasing in frequency as we approach to the earth's final crisis.
2: Yeah.
0: So we're seeing that. Now, The other thing that he noticed is that when aliens had messages to people, all of these messages, they had a few elements in common, and all of them were anti-Christian messages. For example, aliens would often say Jesus was one of us, or he was an alien. Some aliens would say Jesus was just a man. Some aliens would say the Bible is outdated. There was a common thing that the aliens would say. Yeah, the Bible is outdated. The aliens would say things like, you as humans need to form a one world government if you want to tackle your environmental challenges in the future. Aliens came and said, we created you. Not God, but we created you for evolution. So they threw in. So whenever they talk about, they are only bashing and bad-mouthing Christianity. They never said, because you would expect that if aliens were here trying to save us from religion, they would put all the religions in the package, right?
2: Yeah, in the same boat.
0: They have not one record of aliens criticizing Buddhism, Hinduism, Islam. Only Christianity gets bagged.
2: Dude, that's crazy, man.
0: And World War governments vibes all the time. Evolution vibes all the time.
2: Yeah.
0: Bible is not trustworthy or outdated all the time.
2: Yeah.
0: And then so these researchers, he ended up becoming a Christian. But said, look, as he was looking at this evidence, said, like, it's a little bit crazy. Why would the aliens only take issue with Jesus Christ?
2: Yeah.
0: And then he says, unless these are demons.
2: Yeah.
0: And they have an agenda. And this is just part of their deception strategy.
2: Exactly.
0: And he says that this phenomenon of particularly the one of claiming the name of Jesus to stop abduction says like this is a well-known phenomenon within the UFO research community, and that people usually just brush it off.
2: Yeah.
0: Yeah. So there you go. He wrote books about it. He's being interviewed about it. He created a documentary to share about that as well.
2: Oh, really?
0: Yeah. His name is, you can look online. His name is Joe Jordan.
2: Joe Jordan,
0: CE4 Research. So he does this research, and his research took him into that, asking this question. Why is it that aliens only had an anti-Christian message?
2: Yeah.
0: And not an anti-religion message. And why is it that message is, you know, so coherent? Because we see, for example, in the book of Revelation that there are hints to a one world government vibes.
2: Yeah.
0: Because the whole world will bow down to worship the dragon.
2: Yeah.
0: And the beast. So we can see that there's a whole unification there. And those who refuse to do so, they are the ones who are going to be receiving punishment.
2: Yeah.
0: Because they're not receiving the mark of the beast.
2: I think that's so fair. Like, just on the topic of like aliens basically bad mouthing everything about God, I think it's so fascinating that most of the time on here on Earth, like, you can talk smack. People will talk smack about Christianity. They'll talk smack about Jesus. They'll portray him terribly in the media. Like, they'll just mock him and do all this kind of stuff about Christianity. No backlash, usually. Or, like, if there is, it's very little. But then when someone talks badly about Islam, when someone talks badly about Buddha, or all these other religions, then it becomes a problem.
0: Mm-hmm.
2: And I just kind of think of it as, like, if, let's say, for example, I'm a business owner. I've got a business, and I've got multiple chains of my business, and I have a competitor. I don't want people to badmouth my business, but I will surely badmouth my competitor so that the competition goes down.
0: Around.
2: And so I'm thinking, well, the same thing would apply with Satan. Like, he obviously wants to try and badmouth God as much as possible because he knows that that is actually where salvation is. So let's try and dissuade people from God and get them to any other means.
0: But now that's backfiring, because now that we can get to collect all these reports and see that there's a pattern that exposes. I mean, we knew all along, but it's just nice to have some data to back that up.
2: Yeah.
0: So, as opposed to if you're the only guy in your community that has an abduction story and you're talking about, the aliens told me about, you know, one world government and this, or the Bible's outdated, then you become what do you say? Like, you become a reference.
2: Yeah.
0: You become a source of authority now through these aliens.
2: Yeah.
0: Which are just demons. There's more about that. We can talk more about that later. Steven Spielberg is jumping to that bandwagon as well. But now we're going to be listening to a song. This is Brush Arbor.

0: I'm here with Liz Travers. She is the Archives and Artifacts Coordinator for Adventist Heritage. That means that she has access to over 4 tons of really incredible material coming straight from the past into the present. And today she's going to be sharing with us some of the highlights of that collection, including some scrolls that are over 300 years old. Liz, first off, thank you so much for coming here to the Breakfast Show today and talking to us about this collection.
1: Oh, no worries. Thank you so much for having me. It's a real pleasure to be here.
0: So Liz, let's start with the collection itself. 4 tons worth of materials. What kind of materials are we talking about here?
1: So the South Pacific Division was really blessed to be gifted this beautiful historic collection. So we're talking about ancient Bibles. We're talking about significant artifacts that speak to the faith of the church, not only the faith of our church, but the Protestant movement, just religion in general. And it sort of speaks to how God's word has endured through time. So it's a really fascinating collection once you start unpacking and sorting through everything.
0: So the South Pacific, which is the office of the Adventist Church for the South Pacific area, so they have received this as a donation, or did the church purchase these items? How did it end up in the hands of the church, this wealth of artifacts?
1: Well, that's a great question. We were donated the collection by a Polish pastor by the name of Henry Patriaka, who spent years collecting them in Europe. He was born in Poland and then moved to Germany, where he continued collecting. He gave a portion of the collection to a Polish pastor who was in the Victoria Geelong area. And when that gentleman unfortunately passed away, the collection was donated to the South Pacific Division in Sydney. And because of a common contact at the head office, they made contact with the original donor in Germany, and we were gifted the rest of the collection, which amounts to about 4 tons.
0: So that's his entire collection that he donated.
1: It's a lifetime of collecting, basically.
0: Imagine how cool it would be to just go around and finding these artifacts and negotiating. You kind of feel like an Indiana Jones of modern day, don't you?
1: For sure.
0: It'd be a really cool hobby to have.
1: Yeah. There's some definitely some interesting stories that have come out from him going through and having collected some Bibles. And there was a Bible that was rescued from a burning building, which has formed part of the collection as well. So
0: tell me more about that one. So, you know, you mentioned some of these stories. So what do we know about that Bible that was rescued from a burning building?
1: Well, that's actually one of the oldest Bibles that we have. It's from the 17th century. And it is... It's a full set of the Bible. It's in the German language, and it's quite old in its appearance. The pages are a bit yellowed and things, but you can still go through and read everything that's inscribed in it, and it's got some handwritten notes as well. So it's beautiful how, despite being in a burning building, God's word has still survived through all of that, you know, and relatively intact, which is, pretty cool.
0: Oh, so the Bible was there throughout the entire burning of the building, and it just survived.
1: Yeah.
0: Wow, incredible. So you mentioned that as being one of the oldest artifacts, but I actually want to know, what is the actual oldest artifact that you have in your collection?
1: So we have an ancient Hebrew scroll, which is 350 years old, and that is believed to have been written on sheepskin. And our team believes that it may have belonged to either a lawyer or a legal administrator, because it's got sections, not the full book necessarily, but sections of the book of Deuteronomy, which speak about the cities of refuge, laws of witnessing and things like that. And the fact that it's only in sections and that it's written on sheepskin, which at the time was believed to be used by a lot of legal counsel and scribes in the legal sphere, because it was easier to detect if something had been erased out as opposed to writing on cowhide or lambskin, another type of animal hide.
0: Okay, so it was almost like the tamper-proof paper that they had at the time would be sheepskin.
1: Yeah.
0: Oh, that's amazing. And it was in Hebrew, but then that artifact, was it discovered or was it located in Germany? Is that what we know so far?
1: So what we know is that the original collector, he went through and collected items in different places of the world, not just in Germany. So we don't have exact details of where he picked it up. We just know that we've received it from his vast years of collecting around the world from Germany.
0: Wow, that's incredible. Can you tell me a bit about probably what do you think is the most valuable item in the collection?
1: I think it would have to be probably that scroll. Mm-hmm. That scroll is definitely a one-of-a-kind piece. We do have a few others as well that certainly rank up there in terms of dollar value. We have a replica of the Gutenberg Bible, which obviously was the first Bible ever printed. And even though it is a replica, they still can attract a fair good price. Like we've had some Bibles that we've looked up online as well can attract as much as 20,000 to 30,000, even though Wow. They're not originals.
0: Wow, amazing. So you have a replica of the Gutenberg and that incredible scroll. Are we able to manuseate that scroll, or are they or to handle it, or are they too fragile and they just need to be kept at a box or at a I do not know. How does those things keep with time?
1: So they're kept under temperature-controlled conditions. They have to be handled with gloves because your hands have specific oils and stuff that could damage the artifacts. So they do have to be kept within a certain temperature range as well, so, and preferably in a dark space. So when we take them out of the display boxes, they are kept in cold temperatures and in a secure, locked-up vault.
0: And does it still like fold and it still have some of its original flexibility?
1: Yes. Wow. Some sections are a little bit more rigid, but because it is natural animal hide, it does tend to curve in and roll up. So that is what it was designed for as a scroll, but we are able to pry open a little bit of it without causing any damage to it as well and put it on display that way. But it has to be always in a display box. Unfortunately, that's not one that we can handle by hand.
0: Okay. And what are some of your other favorite pieces of that collection or pieces that are worthwhile mentioning?
1: Well, I have a couple, actually. I'll show you. We have a replica of the Rosetta Stone, which is an amazing, it's an amazing piece. It was written in three different languages, and it's only a miniature. It's not the life size, because obviously the life size is quite large. And it was founded in the 1700s by a French soldier, part of Napoleon's army. And what's so cool about it is that because it is written in those three languages, which was the ancient hieroglyphs, and you've got the Demotic middle section and ancient Greek, the French soldier that discovered it actually was the one that took the time to unlock the meanings of the hieroglyphs, because before the discovery of this stone, we didn't know what hieroglyphs were. We couldn't read it. We couldn't understand it. So this was a real turning point in history. And it unlocked a lot for us in being able to understand ancient hieroglyphs.
0: Amazing. What an incredible discovery. And do we know what this Rosetta Stone was talking about?
1: It was believed to be talking about a young king and his ascension to the throne, or
0: so it's more like of a political document, like a historical record of sorts. Okay. Well, what else do you have in your collection there with you, Liz?
1: So we have one of my absolute favorite pieces to talk about is always the Gutenberg Bible. So it was developed by Johannes Gutenberg in what's now known as Mainz, Germany. And he was a boilermaker by trade. And because of his skill, he was able to chisel out individual letters per plate from modifying a wine press, right? And he created the first movable press. The fact that each press that he made, this metal plate, was one page in the Bible is just crazy. It took this man about, and he had some help, between 3 to 5 years to be able to complete the Gutenberg. So can you imagine how long and the dedication it would have taken to individually chisel out from metal each letter of one page of the Bible?
0: Wow. It's amazing. It's amazing dedication. But at the same time, I'm imagining that it would have sped up by a lot the process of copying the Bible by hand, wouldn't it?
1: Oh, for sure, for sure. I think for the information era, it did what the internet did for us in the early 1900s when that was released. You know, it was just phenomenal.
0: Wow, that is amazing. Okay, so that is a really interesting item. What other items that you have in the collection that are, you know, a crowd favorite or that you find fascinating?
1: A crowd favorite is definitely one where we talk the papal bull of that was written by Pope Leo X. He was excommunicating Martin Luther. So in 1520, Pope Leo wrote an edict that basically made Martin Luther, demanded Martin Luther recant his 95 theses. Martin Luther actually burnt that one. He was like, no way, there's no way I'm doing that. Because his 95 theses, each thesis had a Bible reference. And in the papal bull that was written on the 3rd of January in 1521, after Martin had burnt the previous one, the previous edict, Pope Leo X speaks about how he tried to refute each one of his theses that he wrote. However, none of them were really biblically ground. I think out of all the 95, there was only 3 Bible references. In the rest of the papal bull, the Pope just goes and claims to Saint Peter and says, please remove this heretic that's causing upheaval in your church. You know, there's no biblical real grounds for him being excommunicated. And unfortunately, the papal bull does speak and basically puts the nail in the coffin of him being excommunicated from the church.
0: So is that an original or a copy that we have?
1: It's a replica.
0: Wow, but it still would be amazing. And I think that it would highlight very well that great battle between sola scriptura, using the Bible as a foundation of our faith versus the authority of men, the tradition of men, with the Pope, instead of refuting good theology or Bible versus with Bible, he's just refuting it with his own human authority.
1: Yeah, exactly.
0: So Liz, how can our listeners find out more about that collection? Can we see it with our own eyes?
1: So the collection, when it's not roaming, it's actually housed at Adventist Heritage Center in Currumbong. Our team has worked very hard at processing the entire collection, so we keep it under the temperature control conditions that it needs to be in to be able to stay preserved. But our purpose of being on the road and being able to take this collection to different sites is to be able to eventually establish a portable museum where we can engage with children in schools and teach them about God's word and how it's endured through time and take it to local churches and local communities, because there's a lot of interest. The amount of conversations we've had with people that are just so interested in the artifacts and the history behind what's led to a particular document being produced or how things have been found, particularly young kids. They're loving the stories of how, you know, the Dead Sea Scrolls were found and other things like that. It's more than just artifacts and old book, and we are very passionate about being able to share that and inspire other people and reinvigorate faith, you know, in young people.
0: Are you guys looking for support in any way or form?
1: Well, we are. We're fundraising to be able to have the portable museum. We'd like to be able to purchase a van. We'd like to be able to develop a curriculum to take it into the school system. And if people would like to donate, they can head to the Adventist Heritage Center website at heritage.adventistchurch.com. And we have a button there that you can click that says donate now. That will take you through to a secure website where you can leave a loving gift there to help bring this beautiful collection and other artifacts into schools and your local communities. And you never know, we may end up being at one of your local churches soon.
0: Amazing. Liz Trevors, the Archives and Artifacts Coordinator for the Adventist Heritage Center, thank you so much for joining us today and for sharing a little bit with us about this incredible collection.
1: Awesome. Thank you so much
0: for
1: having me.
0: Thank you very much. I hope that you enjoyed that interview that we had with Liz Trevors during this year's big camp. And I certainly really impressed with all of the materials that they have. I really enjoy looking at the past and seeing how people were relating to the Bible and what can we learn and get inspired for today. The Bible came to us at a great cost. It was not without persecutions, my friend Elliot.
2: Yeah.
0: And the whole reason why God preserved the Bible so wonderfully is that we could grow in our relationship with Christ, with Jesus. And if this is something, if it's an area that you feel that you're a little bit stuck, or if this is an area that you feel that God is calling you to grow on, we actually have a book that is named Growing in a Relationship with God. How to study the Bible, how to pray, how to deal with pride and other sins. This and much more. This is a book written with the understanding of a woman, Heather Quintana, and we can get that book to you for absolutely free if you text me here, #growing to 0491-064-669, a practical book on how you can grow in your faith. #growing. We will send that book to you free of charge. This is Josiah Quintana.

0: Good morning, I'm Lee Harrison. Donald Trump is vowing swift retaliation after Iran shot down an American helicopter in the Strait of Hormuz. Two pilots have been rescued and escaped uninjured after the Apache helicopter crashed. National security expert Glenn Ignazio says the response may be guided by what investigations show actually caused the crash.
1: In the cockpit, we have a lot of sensors that'll tell you if an infrared missile or radar missile is coming at you. So the idea that a drone hit, it is very interesting how this played out. So that, I think, is going to have also an impact on how President Trump decides on responding.
0: Police in Northern Ireland have charged a Sudanese man after a stabbing in Belfast left another man fighting for life. The attack is being described as an attempted beheading. Bins and a bus have been set alight as protesters rally in parts of Belfast following the incident. Authorities are calling for calm. Back home, as studies found, the ongoing cost of living crunch is forcing a shift in the lives of everyday Australians. National research by Insights Exchange shows just 9% of people aged 18 to 29 are saving for a house deposit. Chief Executive Nicola Quayle says people are making decisions based on the assumption financial hardship is a part of everyday life.
2: A third of 18 to 29-year-olds still living with their parents, and two-thirds of parents, so 63%, are financially supporting their adult children.
0: Police have laid charges over a home invasion in Sydney's West, which has left a man injured. Dusty Fitzpatrick reports.
3: Emergency services were called to Merrylands Road at Greystanes to reports of a break-in. On arrival, they were told a man had entered a property and assaulted another man who was inside at the time. Paramedics attended the scene and treated the 23-year-old for minor injuries. Another 23-year-old man was arrested at the scene and has now been charged over the incident. He's been refused bail and is due in court today. Anyone with information is being urged to come forward. Dusty Fitzpatrick, Sydney.
0: Police are hunting arsonists over a suspicious factory fire in Melbourne South East. With more on that story, Kiara Parker.
4: Fire ripped through a car paint business in Carrum Downs at around 2 o'clock this morning. No one was inside the premises on Brett Drive at the time. Police say three offenders fled the scene in a dark-coloured Jeep utility. They're urging anyone with information or vision to contact Crime Stoppers. Investigations are also underway into the cause of a factory fire at Campbellfield at about 11:30 last night, where more than 70 firefighters battled the blaze. Kiara Parker, Melbourne.
0: Australians are encouraged to go beyond saying thank you this Thank a First Responder Day. The national campaign highlights mental health challenges faced by emergency service personnel and their families. Firefighter and ambassador Brett Johnson says the recognition is important.
5: It recognises people who do make that sacrifice out of their own goodwill or their own occupation or their own drive. But it's nice to see the community be able to be involved in thanking people.
0: This is Air News.
6: Today's weather: Sydney at 23 degrees with 0 to 4 mils of rain expected. Newcastle at 23 with a slight chance of rain. Melbourne at 19 with 2 to 7 mils of rain today. Brisbane at 23 with 0 to 6 mils of rain. Perth at 18 degrees with 0 to 1 mils of rain. Adelaide at 17 degrees with 1 to 4 mils of rain expected. Hobart at 18 degrees with 0 to 2 mils of rain. Canberra at 15 degrees with 2 to 8 mils of rain today. Darwin, a sunny 33 degrees. And our prayer city, Wujol, at 23 degrees and cloudy.
7: 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We are going to study the story of the woman who has been healed from a flow of blood. But before we get into any of that, we're going to get a new quiz question from producer Shell. And then we're going to also read some of the messages that came through. I have some pretty interesting ones. Producer Shell, please let us know, what is the quiz question number 4 of the day? Is it a quiz question that you came up with yourself, or an alien gave that to you in an encounter?
8: Whoa.
9: No alien, no AI. This is all me.
7: All right. Producer Shell won't be abducted. She knows the name of Jesus. She's immune to that.
9: What occupation did Zadok have? What occupation did Zadok have?
8: Ooh.
9: Who was this Zadok character that I speak of? Our phone number here is 0491 064-669. We have correct answers from the hosts.
7: You knew this one, Elliot.
8: I had a.
7: Why? How? Do you have a friend named that name?
8: I do actually know someone called Zadok, yeah. But I just took a guess. I was like, I feel like it's this.
7: Okay. Gets a great
9: well
7: guess.
9: Done. Yeah. Well done.
7: I was like, I think it's this, but I had a different thing in my mind.
9: Something else that something was else warring that could against.
7: Have been. Yep. Mm-hmm. Yeah.
9: Okay. 0491-064-669. We are after the occupation of Zadok. If you know what that is, text us in.
7: Yeah, which is an epic name. All right, let's move on to the quiz questions. Let's see what came through, Mr. Elliot. Got a message here from Jackie. She said, hey, great discussion regarding aliens. There is a great YouTube channel called Strange Normal with a guy named Brad, who is an Adventist, and he talks to UFO/UAPs and how it relates to Bible prophecy, including clips from Joe Rogan and many others. God bless and have a great day. That's really cool. Yeah. There you go. So, yeah. Strange Normal with Brad. That's the YouTube channel that Jackie is recommending.
8: That's cool.
7: Also got a message from Bruce. I love that one from Bruce. Said, hey, we should be content with what we have here on this beautiful planet. It shows how foolish people are without God, wanting to go to planets like the moon, which is a dead planet, no atmosphere. Also Mars, which is nothing like the Earth. Philippians chapter 4, verse 11. Not that I speak in respect of want, for I have learned in whatsoever state I am, therewith to be content.
8: I love it.
7: All right, let's comment on these two. What do you reckon? Do you think we had no should have no business trying to spend billions and billions of dollars to go to the moon?
8: I think so. You know, I reckon, like, why are we spending all this money to try and fly to the moon when we could be spending it on other resources here on Earth? You know, like, there's plenty of people that could do with, if you got a spare $28 billion, you could give it to people. Who, you know, like.
7: Yeah, look, I have a bit of a different, I hear you. I hear you. I hear Bruce, and I agree in parts.
8: All right.
7: But I also want to bring a different perspective. I agree, look, we should be content with what we have. But look, you should be content with your house. Doesn't mean that you shouldn't visit other houses. You should be content with your town, the city that you live in. Doesn't mean that you should not visit other cities. And the same thing can apply to a state, to your continent, to your country.
8: Yeah.
7: Why not to the world? I think that God has placed this very genuine desire for us to explore this vast playground, which is the cosmos that God has created. I think that it is there for us to learn from and enjoy and experience.
8: Yeah.
7: I think it's a human thing.
8: Yeah.
7: And it's God-given. That being said, I do see that there is a inconsistency there in terms of priorities.
8: Yeah.
7: There's a lot of people suffering and hurting and, like, you know, billions of dollars are being applied to something that's not really going to benefit the rest of humanity too much, other than by inspiration.
8: Well, and here's the thing.
7: Creating technologies. Look, it does create some cool technologies.
8: It's creating cool technologies, but, like, here's the thing. I've seen a few videos now that is making me a bit skeptical of NASA as an organization.
7: Okay.
8: And I think, like, There's some pretty compelling evidence to suggest that actually perhaps NASA fakes a lot of things, which then makes
7: it the moon landing.
8: Well, like there is actually some compelling evidence to suggest actually maybe it's just footage that has been edited. Okay. Like, have we landed on the moon? Well, I don't really know. Think about it, because like back then, this is a whole debate that you could get into a conspiracy theory. But for the sake of time, I don't think we should go into it. But all I'm saying is there is stuff that has come out that's made NASA a bit questionable. And where do they get
7: like
8: their 28 billion? Well, things like, okay, people on the International Space Station, are they actually on the International Space Station? Or is it that they've just done basically visual effects and they've got people on, you know, harnesses that are making them look like they're floating, but they're actually not floating at all? There's footage of like the Mars rover on Mars, but it actually looks exactly like the same terrain that's in Iceland or in Greenland, sorry. So there's all these things that are kind of like, is that actually true? And so when it comes to that, and now they're asking for $28 billion, which is obviously going to come out of taxpayers' money, then it becomes a little bit more like, is this actually going towards the benefit of actually sending something to the moon where we can actually get resources that are going to benefit us here back on Earth? Or is it some kind of big scam? That's my thinking.
7: Yeah, okay. Look, that's fair enough. Look, I particularly don't see why not. I think that I don't buy the theory that we have not been on the moon. I think we have. Actually, the Russians during the Cold War, I think that they gave a really cool evidence. A lot of people are saying to the Russians, look, Russians, we know like the US did not go to the moon, right? It's all fake. And the Russians at a time, which was like Soviet Union, and they said, look, we wish they didn't. We wish they hadn't gone.
8: There you go.
7: But they have. Look, we have satellites. We have rockets. We can see the rockets. It's not really too far-fetched to think that we don't have that technology to be there. You know, you think about people that they have recorded videos. They talk. They give their testimonies. Many of them were Christians. You know, there's a lot of astronauts that are Christians. And when they come back, like they're devout Christians. And they share about their story. They never say, yeah, no, look, I'm a Christian and I'm repenting from, you know, letting all know that we went to the space and regret. So I don't see the evidence being too strong.
8: I'm not saying all of it is fake. I'm not saying everything that NASA does is entire sham. That's not what I'm saying. What I'm saying is there's some things that are a bit questionable, which makes you think, is everything that they say truth? I'm not sure.
7: Yeah. But anyway. All right. Look, that's a good point. But my point is, look, I think when it comes to taxpayer money, which is that what NASA is, because it's a public space agency, well, I do not know how producer Shell thinks about that. Like her, I do not know if you as a tax contributor in the United States, if you're happy for the government there to use these billions and billions of dollars with like space pursuits versus like say health stuff and education. But you can say, look, if you don't do this, well, the Chinese will, and they are going to get the supremacy on the moon over us, because the Chinese are sending their own parallel projects to the moon. We just don't talk about it, but they have missions that are on the same timeline as the NASA ones. That's why NASA decided to go back to the moon, is because of the Chinese competition. What about you, producer Shell? How do you feel about your country of origin spending money with like space pursuits? Do you think it's a good use of resources or it's questionable?
9: Both.
8: Fair enough.
9: Both. Yeah, I mean, I think that, yeah, there's so many things that we could be spending our money on better, for sure, you know, that we could be taking care of a lot more humanitarian things. But I also understand that you're competing against other countries for supremacy, and so you're sort of forced into it. So, it's one of those situations.
7: That's right. And look, and as you mentioned there, there's a lot of minerals and stuff like that in the moon. So imagine if we are able to make things cheaper for everyone by, for example, having data centers on the moon. So I agree with Bruce in that we have to be content, but that doesn't mean that we shouldn't explore. I think this is actually pretty cool. And I think that exploring other worlds is something that we will be doing lots once Jesus comes back. So we're just trying to anticipate that hype a little bit while we're here. Also, since we're talking about exploring the outer space, do you like Steven Spielberg?
8: Yeah.
7: Do you like Steven Spielberg, producer show? It's like him.
9: I've never met him, so I can't say.
7: His movies, I mean.
8: His movies.
9: There's a couple of them.
7: He has interesting movies. He look like E.T. It's one of them. He actually, this Friday.
9: He does love alien stuff.
7: He loves alien stuff. And guess what? There's a new alien movie coming. It's called the D-Day or Disclosure Day, coming up on this Friday. And the interesting thing is that Steven Spielberg says that he's going to make a lot of Christians rethink their faith after they watch his movie.
9: I don't think so, buddy. Not our Faith FM listeners, anyway.
7: Not us. Look, there's a pastor in the United States. He says, look, the only people who seem to think that the disclosure of aliens will shake the faith of Christians are non-Christians. Because if you know the Bible, it's like, look, just bring it on. Yeah, there's definitely not going to shake our faith here. But apparently in his movie, he's exploring those themes.
9: Yeah. Okay. So kind of a segue from what you're saying. I don't know if you've seen that recently, the diary of, the CEO?
8: Diary of a CEO.
9: The diary of the CEO.
7: Yeah.
9: He just did an interview with John Lennox.
7: Yeah, right. I love John Lennox.
9: I watched about half of it, and then I got so frustrated. I
7: with John Lennox?
9: Yeah. I just wanted to throw my remote at the TV. Because it just makes me so sad that I just feel like, and this is a big plug for why I became a Seventh-day Adventist, I guess, we're the only church that can answer good God, bad world.
7: Mm-hmm.
9: We're the only one that can answer why you can trust the Bible without going around in circular reasoning. And I just don't understand. These questions seem so easy to me, and they don't seem like they should be questions that only belong to Seventh-day Adventists. You'd think that these are questions that any Protestant could understand. Mm. But just listening to him try to answer those questions, it was humiliating.
7: I think I wonder if this is a John Lennox problem, because I have seen Christians.
9: I have never seen.
7: I have seen them giving good answers. I think that in the Adventist church there is a culture of like apologetics being a big thing, because a lot of our positions were so anti-cultural, like creation, you know, the Sabbath, and so on. So I think that we needed to, as the Bible says in 2 Peter, 1 Peter, I don't remember, 3:16 says, we should be able to give an answer to the reason of our faith to whoever asks. So I think this is a fundamental, and I think that Adventists really took that very seriously. Some of the best apologists in the world, and I absolutely agree with you, are Seventh-day Adventists. Mm. I have seen some, but you're right. I don't think that...
9: But he didn't go to the Red Sea Scrolls. He didn't obviously go to Daniel 2, which is a major way to prove the Bible is true. You know, so those are... Instead, he says, if I said to you that there is a Ferrari for you out in the car park, and instead of going out to the car park, you just talked to me about it to find out if it was real or not, but you didn't actually go and find out, you would never know if it was true or not. So basically, he was saying, unless you experience it, you're not going to know. And I get experiential faith, but there is also evidential faith that the Bible is real, and he didn't show any of it.
7: Mm-hmm. Yeah, look, I'm wondering if this is John Lennox thing, because like, there's that guy... What's his name? Wes Huff?
9: Yeah.
7: He was a really good apologist.
9: But he still isn't going to do Good God, Bad World.
7: Really?
9: No, because they won't go to Job. They don't understand Job.
7: Yeah. Look, Job, I agree with you that it's a book that a lot of Christian pastors that I follow,
9: in fact,
7: that are not Adventists,
9: most of them think that
7: actually
9: they did something wrong.
7: That's right. They gave Job a hard time.
9: Yeah.
7: A big time. I agree with you in that regard. Like, Job is the most poorly understood book in the Bible by so many ministers that I have seen, like even guys that I really like, John Piper, which is a Calvinist theologian. Like I really like his stuff, but like when Job likes, like, man, these guys, they don't get it.
10: Interesting.
7: It's just so clear. It's a good point, Booster Shell. So there you go. If there's any Seventh-day Adventists out there and you'd like to do a better job than John Lennox, let us know here. We'll try to connect you to the area of a CEO and say that you can do a better job.
9: Yeah.
7: I don't doubt that can be done. Yeah. Look, I like John Lennox. I think he's a mathematical genius. He has been writing a lot about AI recently.
10: Yeah, right.
7: And sometimes just because you're really, really genial at one area doesn't mean that you're genius in every single area.
10: Yeah.
7: You know?
10: That is so true.
7: Stephen Hawking being one of them. He's great. He was great with the physics and stuff. When it comes to faith in the Bible, it's just like one foolishness after the other.
10: Yeah. That's like sometimes you can get people that are really incredible at doing something, but when it comes to teaching it, they're terrible.
7: You know that?
10: That's the thing. Skill of teaching can often be, you know, you miss the skill of teaching, but you can actually do the thing super, super well. I found that, like, especially with musicians, some musicians are incredible.
7: Yeah, that is a great musician.
10: And then when you try and get them to

0: or self-defense, military, because in this world of sin, everybody's suspicious of everyone. Every country is suspicious that if you're not armed up to the teeth, the other country will come in and invade you and take your resources. And you know what? It happens in the world of sin. So yes, there is an element of pride. There is an element of self-preservation as well in the world of sin. In both cases, I think sin definitely is to blame for a lot of the waste that happens on the planet. Such as this one. We should just go to the moon and say, yeah, let's do this. Let's explore new things, learn new things, new technologies. As you mentioned, there's like new resources that can help people with all kinds of diseases that can be found in the moon, like helium-3 and so on.
1: Yeah.
0: Sure, there would have been way better motivations than if we don't do it, the Chinese would. So yeah, good point for that one.
1: Absolutely.
0: Let's move on to the next song. Before we get there, we're giving away a book today. What is that book, Mr. Elliot?
1: It is Growing in a Relationship with God, which is all about exactly that, how to grow in a relationship with God. So things like, how can we study the Bible? How can we pray? You know, how do we deal with pride and other sins and developing our faith and all these kind of things that are actually really important and I would say integral with our relationship with God. That's what this book is about. So if you would like to read it for yourself, if you'd like to get a copy, we can give it to you for free. So text us in with the code word hashtag growing to 0491-064-669 and we can get that to you completely for free. Hashtag growing to 0491-064-669. We're going to listen now to I Pressed Through the Crowd from True North.

0: That was True North with I Pressed Through the Crowd. You're listening here to The Breakfast Show on Faith FM with Scaffy and Elliot and producer Shell. And it is time for the answer to our fourth quiz question and then the final one of the day. So, producer Shell, what was the answer? Who was Zadok?
1: Zadok was a priest.
0: Zadok was a priest.
1: He got the privilege of being one of two that got to carry the Ark of the Covenant.
0: There you go.
1: To return it, I believe. Anyways, our last question is from Micah 5. What characteristic of Bethlehem made its role in prophecy so surprising? According to Micah 5 and verse 2, what characteristic of Bethlehem made its role in prophecy so surprising? No.
2: Okay. You're
1: both wrong. I'm after,
2: what about
1: a different
2: these,
1: kind of characteristic.
2: What about all these characteristics here?
1: We've got it. Yeah. Okay. Well done. 0491-064-669. What characteristic of Bethlehem? Now, there's two Bethlehems in the Bible. So this is the one, the city of David, the one where Jesus was born, made its role in prophecy so surprising. Okay.
0: I don't know. I don't know.
1: Oh, well. Okay. Someone will help you out with that. Mm-hmm. But let's jump into our encounter with God.
0: Yeah. Okay. So I wanted to talk today. Yesterday we were talking about Mark chapter 4 and the disciples, and they were on the boat and Jesus was asleep and then he calmed the waters. Today I want to talk about the story. There's this woman in Mark chapter 5 where we're going to be reading from. This woman who is bleeding, she's been bleeding for 12 years, and it's a pretty interesting story. So if you would like to, Scaffy, could you read for us from verse 21 of Mark chapter 5?
2: Okay. Mark chapter 5, verse 21.
0: And I'll tell you when to stop, okay. So just keep reading.
2: When Jesus had crossed over again in the boat to the other side, a large crowd gathered around him, and so he stayed by the seashore. One of the synagogue officials, named Jairus, came up, and on seeing him, fell at his feet and implored him earnestly, saying, "My little daughter is at the point of death. Please come and lay your hands on her so that she will get well and live." And he went off with him, and a large crowd was following him and pressing in on him. A woman who had had a hemorrhage for 12 years and had endured much at the hands of many physicians and had spent all that she had and was not helped at all, but rather had grown worse. After hearing about Jesus, she came up in the crowd behind him and touched his cloak. For she thought, "If I just touch his garments, I will get well." Immediately, the flow of her blood was dried up, and she felt in her body that she was healed of her affliction. Immediately, Jesus, perceiving in himself that power proceeding from him had gone forth, turned around in the crowd and said, "Who touched my garments?" And his disciples said to him, "You see the crowd pressing in on you, and you say, 'Who touched me?'" And he looked around to see this woman who had done this. But the woman, fearing and trembling, aware of what had happened to her, came and fell down before him and told him the whole truth. And he said to her, "Daughter, your faith has made you well. Go in peace and be healed of your affliction."
0: Okay, let's pause there. This is a pretty fascinating story.
2: Yeah, right.
0: So the context is like at the start, those first four verses from 21 to 24, Jesus has come back from the other side of, I'm assuming it's the Sea of Galilee, but I'm actually not sure. It says at the start of Mark chapter 5 that he'd come to the country of the Gadarenes. Mm-hmm. And then there's a story of the demon-possessed men. He heals them, and then he goes back, leaves the Gadarenes, and then comes back to where he was when he was preaching with the disciples, and when he first got on that boat, and that's when the storm happened. So he's come back to that initial place where he was preaching and sharing. Anyway, he gets there, and there's a whole great multitude that are waiting for him, which is kind of cool. But then Jairus comes, who, it's interesting, he's a leader of the synagogue, and I kind of like that, you know, because most of the time we see it's the Pharisees that are kind of bickering, and they're like, nah, we don't believe in Jesus. We think he's from Satan, or, you know, he's not lawful. He doesn't follow Moses' commandments. Well, Jairus here is like, no, I have a daughter, and she's at the point of death, but you can heal her, which I think is a really cool profession of faith from Jairus. So then Jesus is going to heal Jairus' daughter. But on the way, that's where we get to this story. On the way, there's this woman who has been bleeding for 12 years. Now, could you imagine that? Like, imagine if you had some kind of sore. Like, imagine if you'd accidentally cut your hand or whatever, and that cut just never healed. You put Band-Aids on it, doesn't heal, doesn't stop bleeding. You put stitches in it, doesn't stop bleeding. Like, for 12 years.
2: No, it's crazy.
0: Which is, like, ridiculous. Now, it doesn't necessarily say exactly where she's bleeding from. And I don't know exactly.
2: I think it's, I would say it's pretty, I imagine that it would be fairly obvious where her flow of blood would be coming from, though.
0: Yeah, that's what I'm thinking. And it's interesting because back in, like, the Old Testament, like, if women had their period or anything like that, they were considered unclean.
2: Yeah.
0: And so if this woman who's been bleeding for 12 years, the whole time she's been considered unclean.
2: Yeah. Oh, yeah. She would have been excluded from much, if not all, of social life.
0: Yeah.
2: She couldn't touch anything. She couldn't touch anyone. She couldn't go to the temple. She, when people ask her, why don't you ever go to the temple? She would, you know, be embarrassed to see. She spent all her money. This is the part that makes it the saddest.
0: This is crazy.
2: She spent all of her money. There's nothing, there was not 1 cent left. And all the doctors that helped her, they only made the problem worse.
0: Yeah. How bad is that? Like, imagine, because this stories of people.
2: So bad.
0: It's like, you hear these stories all the time where someone's like, oh, I feel like something's wrong with me, or something's wrong with my son or daughter. They go to the doctor and the doctor's like, nah, they're fine. There's not an issue. It's nothing to worry about. And then they go, I don't agree with your opinion. I'm going to go to another doctor. So they go to another one. And the next doctor's, no, it's fine. I still don't agree with you. And they finally get to a doctor that's like, I cannot believe all these other doctors didn't realize this. Your son / daughter or yourself has a really, really bad condition. Mm-hmm. You need to get surgery or whatever right away. Like, all these kind of circumstances, you hear that story a lot, too frequently, I reckon. But it's so fascinating to me that, and just like crazy, this woman has spent all her livelihood, all her money on going to doctors to try and get this issue fixed. And not only do they not fix her, but they make it worse, which is like ridiculous. And what I think is really interesting, like contrasting this story with the story of the disciples in the boat, is that with the disciples in the boat, they had an issue, but Jesus was present with them. And although they tried to do it themselves, like initially they tried to fix the boat and fix them from sinking themselves, Jesus was there in the boat with them and they could just go to him right away when they needed to. And they did. But here's this woman who didn't actually know about Jesus and Jesus wasn't with her. And she's tried to fix this problem of hers for 12 years. And she's gone about to every doctor that she can to see if she can fix this problem. In other words, she's tried all the means by which the world has to offer a solution to her problem. Mm-hmm. And not only has it not fixed her problem, but it's made it worse. And I think there's something that we can learn from that, is that in this circumstance, this woman didn't actually have the knowledge of Jesus at first. But when she came to an understanding that this might be an opportunity for healing, Jesus may be able to heal me, then she went out in faith and actually acted upon that understanding. Because she could have been like, oh, Jesus, he might be able to heal me, but I better stay home.
2: Yeah, look, this is very interesting because he would have heard stories about Jesus, that Jesus would be healing people.
0: Yeah.
2: And that oftentimes Jesus would touch people and they would be healed. Yet she was too embarrassed to explain to Jesus what her situation was.
0: Yeah.
2: Maybe she would find rejected because she was not supposed to be in public with her flow of blood problem. She's not supposed to be around people. So she probably thought, look, if Jesus would have touched me, I would be healed. But then how am I going to tell him what I've gone through, like all of my shame? How am I even going to approach him? He's a rabbi. He's going to, you know, maybe he can reject me, cast me out.
0: Yeah.
2: Because I am unclean. But if Jesus touching people would heal us, well, if I touch him, he could produce the same result. You know what? I'm going to touch him and I'm going to, look, one of the things that I appreciate about women, and this can be used for good and for bad, I guess, but I appreciate that women think things through. A lot of the times, like, I think there's a big difference between men and women in that, like, men sometimes we do one thing. Women, when they do one thing, they're thinking about 1,000 different things.
0: Yeah, that's true.
2: It's never just one thing. Even when they're saying one thing, there's like, their brain has already processed 30 different ways of, you know, of what that means.
0: Yeah.
2: This is, you know, anyway, so I think that she said, okay, she premeditated, I'm going to follow Jesus. When there's a big, massive crowd, everybody will be touching on him, and I'm going to touch him at the same time.
0: Yeah.
2: And then I'm going to be healed. What do you think that this teaches about the nature of faith, like at a very basic level?
0: I think it's, well, what I think is so fascinating about it is that it's like Jesus was sort of unaware that she touched him, but he knew, it says, like he knew when
2: he felt
0: power
2: something
0: had gone out of
2: him. Yeah.
0: I was like, that's fascinating. Like,
2: yeah, fascinating.
0: You don't really see that anywhere else. You know, most of the time it's like you see the person interacting with Jesus. Jesus is talking to them and he's like, okay, you want to be made well? Yes. All right, go do this. Or
2: energy came out of him.
0: But yeah, in this circumstance, it's like he didn't even talk to this woman. She just acted out in faith. She's like, if I touch his garment, I'll be made well. And it is true. Like, she was made well. What I think is happening here is that, like, God is witnessing what's happening. And he sees this woman reach out in faith and she's touching Jesus in faith. And because he is aware of that, he, like, basically grants that healing to her. Pretty much.
2: He grants after the fact. I think the Holy Spirit had already granted.
0: Yeah.
2: He felt on the very spot that her flow of blood was interrupted. Look, faith is I think I like this story about faith because it says here, look, faith is believing to something and then acting upon that belief.
0: Yeah.
2: This is why faith can never be dissociating with acting. I cannot stress that enough. A lot of people think that faith is just believing and crossing your arms and waiting passively for things. No. Faith is an active wait. Like, you believe something's going to happen, you do your part, you do what you can do to own that belief. And so she believed that Jesus could heal her by touching. She was not just waiting, sitting down and so that Jesus would casually touch her. It's not going to happen. She said, I'm going to go and touch him.
0: Yeah.
2: And I'm going to be healed.
0: Yeah.
2: And that's the nature of faith. Faith is action. Faith is you believe into something, then you act upon that something. And that faith has caused her to be well.
0: Yeah.
2: Even though Jesus himself, he was unaware. And I love that story, man.
0: Yeah.
2: I love that story. It tells us that every single miracle that Jesus has done, he has done not through his own power, but the power of the Holy Spirit.
0: Yeah, exactly. And that's
2: and
0: an
2: of
0: important,
2: God. That's a story that makes that very clear.
0: And that's an important thing, that it wasn't Jesus' garments.
2: He didn't say any words.
0: He didn't have to say any words, but no. It's not like the actual act of touching his clothes. It's not like Jesus' clothes had any power in it.
2: No.
0: It was her act of faith that was what healed her.
2: Yeah.
0: Which I think is pretty awesome. And the coolest part, or one of the coolest parts of this story, I think, is where Jesus turns around and he's like, who touched me? Because if you were this woman, you've been kind of ostracized from society for 12 years, you finally come outside, you touch Jesus, and then you're like, oh, sweet, I'm well. Let's just leave. like
2: anonymous.
0: You'd just be like, let's just slip back into the crowd and disappear. But Jesus stops. He's like, no. Who touched me? And then it says, like, she, fearing and trembling, knowing what had happened to her, came down and fell before him and told him the whole truth. And then Jesus reveals, daughter, your faith has made you well. Go in peace and be healed of your affliction. And I think what's so cool about this is, in this circumstance, Jesus is kind of like reinstating her into normal society. She's no longer an outcast. You're made well. You've been made well by your faith. Now, go in peace.
2: Yeah, her faith in him.
0: Exactly.
2: And look, I love it. Yeah, you know, when you mentioned there, Jesus said, called her daughter. I think this is such an endearing word. And I think that she was not only wondering if she would ever be healed again, but I think she was wondering, what is my status with God?
0: Yeah.
2: Has God abandoned me? Has God rejected me? And when Jesus looks at her and he calls her daughter, this would have been so healing for her.
0: Yeah.
2: To see, what? What are you calling me?
0: Yeah, absolutely.
2: Daughter? You know? And I think that has been an incredible, powerful moment where she, I think that the healing happened when she was hearing completely, when she heard those words.
0: Yeah.
2: Because now not only her body was healed, but her heart was healed as well.
0: Yeah.
2: She was no longer rejected or abandoned by God as she thought, but she was fully recognized by Jesus as a precious daughter, as a child, someone that Jesus loves dearly.
0: Yeah, absolutely. And God wants to do the same thing with us. Like, the Bible says we are called sons and daughters, like we've been reinstated basically to be adopted into the family of Christ. We're like his brothers and
2: sisters.
0: We're
2: not servants, we're not slaves, even though we can do all these things, but first and foremost, we are children.
0: Yeah, which is so amazing.
2: Yeah,
0: the fact that God has done that. So that's powerful, powerful stuff. This is now Nicole Mullen with One Touch.

0: That was Nicole Mullen with One Touch. You're listening here to The Breakfast Show on Faith FM. And I want to let you know that if you're born in the month of June, you could be in the running for a prize of your choice. We're giving giveaways to one lucky winner who is born in the month of June. So text us in your birthday to 0491064669 if you want to be in this birthday draw. You can win things like a new Bible, a board game. You could win a cookbook. You could win dinner with us, your hosts, a free meal if you want. Or you could win cold hard cash, a $50 voucher. So make sure you send us your birthday to 0491064669. And we're going to be drawing the winner in the not too distant future, I believe. So make sure you do that now. We also have the giveaway, the book Growing in a Relationship with God. Just like this woman that we were talking about before in Mark chapter 5, how she reached out in faith and grew in that relationship with Jesus. She learned more about him. We can do the same thing today, but we always love to have extra resources on how to do that. And that's exactly what this is, a resource on how you can learn more about how to study the Bible, about prayer, about overcoming difficult times, developing your faith, and all these kind of things. So text us in with hashtag growing to 0491064669 if you would like a free copy of this book, Growing in a Relationship with God by Heather Quintana. So hashtag growing to 0491064669.
1: Okay, I opened a can of worms a little while ago, I guess, and we've got several questions that we need to answer for people who have texted in for us. So I'm just going to quickly give our answer to our quiz,
0: right,
1: and then we're going to jump into answering those text messages. According to Micah 5:2, the characteristic that Bethlehem was given was the smallest, the littlest among the thousands of cities of mm-hmm. Judah.
0: Okay.
1: So it seemed insignificant, but yet it is where Jesus was born.
0: Right.
2: Okay.
0: So, okay, fair enough. There you go.
2: All right. So let's get into the answers here. Lisa said, what are most churches missing when it comes to the book of Job? Look, Lisa, in my experience, when I've watched different preachers from different Christian churches talking about Job, one of the things that stood out to me is that they often give Job a real hard time. They're basically saying that Job is being ungrateful, that his theology is not great, that he was himself a sinful man, and that, you know, that was the reason that he was suffering. And they usually point out that the only virtue of Job was that Job was complaining to the right person, meaning God. So even though he was speaking all kinds of wrong theological things about God, at least he was complaining to the right person. That's what I've heard, you know, more than one times by some real high profile evangelical preachers. On the other hand, these same evangelical preachers, they tend to say that Job's friends, they were correct in a lot of their assessments, particularly basically their main thesis is that Job was suffering for his own sins. What it stuns me is that the book tells exactly the opposite. Like in the book of Job, it's not even a matter of interpretation here. It says here that Job was an upright man.
0: Yeah.
2: He was a perfect, blameless, upright man. He was not suffering for his own sins. Is that he was in the middle of a great conflict between Satan and Jesus, where Satan was pointing out to Job, and Satan's accusation for Job is basically was the only reason that Job worships God is because God gives everything to him. If you take everything, Job will not worship God. God is not worthy to be worshipped on his own. He bought Job's love. Basically, yeah. Satan's accusation is that God is not lovable. That, you know, he's not worthy of worship just because of his character. And the only reason why people would want God is because God gives them stuff like health and family and good things. And God says, oh, really? Oh, let's see with Job. I think that Job likes me for who I am. And I think that if you touch everything that he has, he's still going to love and respect me and worship me. And Satan said, done. And the big gap, and I've never seen any pastor preaching about that one before. I've seen many sermons about Job. But to me, the most glaring gap in the faith of not only Job, but of the three friends is that they never, when they're trying to figure out why Job was suffering, like, you know, he lost his family, his health, and his wealth.
0: Yeah.
2: is that they never considered that there might have been the existence of an evil spiritual being called Satan.
0: An external threat.
2: It was never an answer. It's never a possibility to them. To them, like your own, to the friends of Job, the reason that Job was suffering is because he had some sins and God was punishing him, trying to teach him something, some life lessons. Where Job, he says, look, no, God is punishing me, but for no reason. I don't deserve this. I haven't done anything. Job never considered himself like above, you know, God or perfect in that regard. But he says, look, I haven't really done anything to deserve this. And the friends said, yeah, surely you have somehow. And go, so that was the whole big debate. So at the very end, God says to Job and to his friends, God says to Job's friends, what you said about me was wrong. But what Job never said anything wrong about me.
0: Yeah.
2: Look, at the lowest point of Job's suffering, in my opinion, in that book, is when he said some amazing things like, even though he will slay me, I will still put my trust in him.
0: Yeah.
2: I know that my Redeemer lives and he will raise me up in that last day. And my very own eyes will see him. So this is one of the best things that Job said. But also Job was asking, God, can you just kill me? Can you just ease my and end my suffering? Like I cannot suffer anymore. And at some point, some people would accuse, but I would say not necessarily accuse, but it says, God, why are you treating me like like an enemy?
0: Yeah.
2: Why are you so cruel with me? Because he didn't know. And God, guess what? Look, God understood that he was in excruciating pain, excruciating suffering. And that's why God never really imputed that as a sin for Job. God was not being cruel. But given Job's knowledge, the only explanation would be God being cruel.
0: Yeah. Yeah.
2: Because he didn't know that Satan was part of the story there.
0: Yeah, there you go.
2: So that's the story. So that's why I think a lot of people miss. They see Job's as ungrateful and so on. But God says, look, Job never said anything wrong against me. So that's why I think that we have to learn from Job's word and not crush it.
1: And we still got 1 minute to try to answer Mandy.
2: All right. Mandy said, hi, I want to know more about what producer Shell said regarding the Seventh-day Adventist truth of the Bible, relations to terrible job John Lennox did in the interview. Well, producer Shell, would you like to respond to that one or would you like me to?
1: Yeah, no, so this one's more about proving the Bible. And so I did mention that the Dead Sea Scrolls and Daniel 2 is where I would go to do that because the Dead Sea Scrolls give a timeline for how old the Bible is and prove that it was older than the information given in Daniel 2.
2: Mm-hmm.
1: Daniel 2 is then proved as prophetic and accurate. And everything that it says, except for the one last bit of Jesus returning.
2: That's a really good point.
1: Has all been fulfilled. And it proves that the Bible is more than a book.
2: Yeah.
1: It's actually the Word of God.
2: That's right. Prophecy, particularly Daniel 2, is a wonderful supernatural evidence that the Bible is true. Well, tomorrow we'll be back with more. Thank you, everyone, today. See you later.

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1: You're listening to Tassie Encounters Moments on Faith FM, and we're coming to you from Tasmania, right across Australia. Each weekday on Tassie Encounters, you can hear what the Bible says about past, current, and future events. You can learn how to study the Bible more effectively. You can get to know who God is, why we're here, and where we're going. And you can experience personal encounters with Jesus. I'm your host, Jason Cook, and Tabitha Zachariah joins us again on our program this week. We're talking about making things right. Welcome, Tabitha.
2: Hello, Jason. Thank you for having me today. I am enjoying this series. You know, after learning how to own mistakes, I'm excited to hear the next part of that series.
1: We've titled today's program Letting Go, and this is really about forgiveness. How do we let go of things when we've been hurt? And I think there's going to be some really useful things in here today. Mm-hmm. Our verse this week, our overall verse is, people who conceal their sins will not prosper, but if they confess and turn from them, they will receive mercy. So this was talking about our confession and as how important it is to confess. Well, if somebody comes to you and confesses, God actually asks us to forgive as well. And so we're going to learn how to do that. Mm-hmm. And what about if they don't come to you and confess? Mm. What do we do then? We're going to have a look at that situation as well. What does it really mean, do you think, to forgive somebody who has hurt you? Does it mean you forget about it? Mm-hmm. Or what does it mean to you, Tabitha?
2: Well, as we discussed yesterday, Jason, I did mention that forgiveness is something that I struggled, and now that I get to understand it better and staying open and learning about it, at this point, I feel like forgiving someone who has hurt me doesn't mean pretending the hurt didn't happen or saying it was okay, because initially that's what I thought I should say, that when I say I forgive you, it means that everything is okay, but that's not the case. And it always doesn't mean that the relationship goes back to what it was before. Mm-hmm. Real forgiveness is more about releasing the hold that anger, resentment, or bitterness has over me. And in a spiritual sense, forgiveness reflects when what we receive from God, grace we didn't earn. And often we forgive not because the other person has made it right, but because we don't want the hurt to continue shaping us.
1: Mm. It's a beautiful concept that the Bible teaches. Sometimes I think it's misunderstood, and as you've already mentioned, that sometimes we think forgiveness is just instant reconciliation. Mm. It's not. Mm-hmm. Sometimes we think that things can just go back to normal. But forgiveness is important, and it is important that we study it and we learn about it. Mm. And,
2: And it's important for both sides to understand that. Like for you, the person who's been offended, to know that things don't have to go back to you. No more, I can take time to process it. And for the other person who's also asking for forgiveness, they should also recognize that it may take time before rebuilding and, you know, moving to the second stage when that starts happening.
1: Which we're going to talk more about tomorrow. So we've got a lovely Bible verse that sets us up for this topic today. Would you like to read that? It's from Ephesians chapter 4. Verse 31 and 32.
2: And that is from the New Living
1: Translation.
2: Yeah. It reads, "Get rid of all bitterness, rage, anger, harsh words and slander, as well as all types of evil behavior. Instead, be kind to each other, tender-hearted, forgiving one another, just as God, through Christ, has forgiven you."
1: I love the fact that this is sort of rooted in Christ. Christ gave us and offered us forgiveness, and he wants us to also offer that forgiveness to other people. Mm-hmm. And, it's it's so easy to hold on to things, you mm-hmm. know, hold on. Families stop talking to each other for years and years because somebody did something or said something.
2: Mm-hmm.
1: And it's crazy how long mm-hmm. relationships can be strained just because of a lack of forgiveness or perhaps a lack of confession as well. Yeah.
2: Exactly. And sometimes all it takes is one person to initiate that.
1: To initiate. Yeah. And absolutely. There's another verse in Colossians 3:13 that says, make allowance for each other's faults and forgive anyone who offends you.
2: Mm.
1: Sometimes I like to try to give the benefit of the doubt.
2: Mm.
1: Sometimes somebody might say something and I have two ways of interpreting it. One way is in an offensive way mm-hmm. that is hurtful.
2: Yeah.
1: And another way is a completely different way that is, you know, just doesn't mean that hurtful way.
2: Mm-hmm.
1: I always try to choose the less offensive understanding of that statement.
2: Mm, that's interesting.
1: Even if they intended it to be hurtful,
2: mm.
1: I try to look at it another way because so often we misinterpret things.
2: Or catastrophize.
1: Or catastrophize it. Yeah, you're exactly right. Sometimes we make things bigger than they need to be. We make a mountain out of a molehill, they say.
2: Yeah.
1: But forgiveness, I think, is not forgetting.
2: Mm.
1: I think God might have that capability. He says he'll cast our sins to the depths of the ocean.
2: Mm-hmm.
1: So, but for people, I think that's much harder for us to forget. It's not excusing the bad behavior. It's not excusing the thing that was done that's wrong. It's not pretending that nothing happened.
2: Mm.
1: And it's not even removing all the consequences. And it's not re-establishing automatic trust, as you mentioned earlier. It's also not unsafe reconciliation. I think forgiveness can lead to reconciliation if somebody has confessed and they've owned it
2: mm-hmm. and they've shown that
1: they're going to make changes to make sure that it doesn't happen again. That can then lead to reconciliation in time. Let's read another verse that Paul gives us in Romans chapter 12
2: mm-hmm.
1: that talks, I guess, about the opposite of forgiveness. Yeah.
2: Mm-hmm.
1: What's our natural tendency if somebody hurts us? What's our natural tendency?
2: I would like to say revenge.
1: Yeah.
2: But then sometimes you're not able to cause that revenge to happen, or you cannot do that for some reason. So you're going to probably hope that something bad happens.
1: Yeah. So sometimes we hope or we want to do something to make that person feel hurt like we've felt hurt.
2: Mm-hmm.
1: And but Paul says something. He gives them some good advice here.
2: Romans 12:19, it says, dear friends, never take revenge. Leave that to the righteous anger of God.
1: Why do you think Paul says that?
2: Well, Paul says that because and I like that you said, Jason, that you like to look at a situation in two ways. Like there's how you're feeling and then there's different lens that is less harsh.
1: Hmm.
2: And that's because there's always another side of the story. And Jason, I'm saying this because I have experienced it and I came to realize this when it was too late. So I had a really good close friend and there was some misunderstanding and I was deeply, deeply hurt. And they say when the closer you are with someone, the more the magnitude, like you feel more hurt when someone is close to you. And so it was like more than a year or 2 years passed before I had a chance to talk to this person. And at the start, the emotions were high. But then this person gets to share their side of the story and you're like, oh my God, you know, you don't get to see the other side if you have not given that person the chance. You know, there's a way, there's something that would be said And as we say, people will interpret it differently. You have your way and you're thinking that is the only way, but it's not the only way. So just the fact that you're not able to see the other side.
1: We don't see the whole picture.
2: You don't see the whole picture.
1: And I think if we were to seek revenge, often we would get it wrong. We would not be fair. We would not have justice in that revenge. It would cause more hurt and more problems. It wouldn't solve anything.
2: And a reminder, we are human beings. You know, yes. we're flawed.
1: Yeah. There's a verse here that God actually calls us to forgive. It's such an important request. In fact, it's almost conditional that God puts, it seems to be in the New Testament, that in Jesus' own words, he says that, if you forgive those who sin against you, your heavenly Father will forgive you. Mm. In the Lord's Prayer, it says, forgive us as we forgive others. And this is a verse from Matthew 6, 14 and 15 that is right after that. It's quite concerning, really, that if you forgive those who sin against you, your heavenly Father will forgive you. This is how important it is. We want free forgiveness from God, but then we're not prepared to offer it to somebody else.
2: Yeah. You know? Every time I pray, I ask for forgiveness of sins because I know I have done something within even minutes or a whole day. Surely there's something that I've done wrong. So I'm asking for forgiveness. But then as you're saying, how do I expect to be forgiven if I am not offering that forgiveness to others?
1: Yeah. Do we ask God to help us forgive others as often as we ask for forgiveness for our own failings? Question. Now, I want to look into this situation where somebody does not come and confess or apologize. They have hurt you and they might deny it, they might minimize it, they might not even be around anymore. So you don't get the apology that you think you deserve. And so let's have a look at a pathway for forgiving in that scenario. Psalms are often a good way to go, and we'll bring in some passages in due course. But I think the first thing to do is to go to God and to name the hurt honestly. God sees everything and knows everything, but talking to God about it can be like talking to a counselor or talking to a person about it. When we speak about it, it can help actually get that off our hearts and our chest. We need to actually, as Paul said earlier, not seek revenge. We need to be determined we're not going to seek revenge against somebody. We need to pray that we have a heart that's conditioned by God and a heart that's willing to forgive. We need to pray for the person who actually hurt us and ask God to give us compassion towards them. I've found that often in my life that I don't understand the full circumstances and my initial reaction is a very strong reaction of, oh, this is unjust, this is bad, this is, you know, how could they do that? But I've learned that if I think about that person in the way Christ thought about the people who crucified him, what did he say?
2: They don't forgive them, for they do not know what they are doing.
1: Exactly. So if we have compassion on somebody, say, I'm sure that this person probably doesn't even understand.
2: They don't even know they've wronged you.
1: They might not know, they might not understand how they've wronged me or offended me. And so pray for compassion on that person that, you know, maybe they're not at the same stage in their spiritual walk as you are. Pray for forgiveness for them and that you can actually forgive them. It says here, bless instead of curse. Bless those who persecute you in Romans 12:14, it says. And ultimately, we need to release the demand to get that apology. We need to let that go. We literally need to say, well, I don't have to get an apology. Yes, of course, it'd be nice to get an apology, but I don't need to get that apology to be able to move on. I can actually forgive without that.
2: Mm-hmm.
1: But keep wise boundaries. It doesn't mean placing yourself back into a situation of harm. And if need be, we need to repeat that process of surrender, you know, as many times as it takes to actually start to feel that genuine forgiveness in our hearts. And I think, you know, this is not downplaying, as we've said. It's not downplaying the hurt. It's okay to name it, to say it to God, to say, God, this is really hard for me, but I know you want me to forgive. I know you want me to move into a place of peace where I'm not negatively affected by this hurt. God doesn't want us to live like that. He wants us to be free of that burden. So it's very important. There's a few places in the Bible where it mentions that where I think there's a misconception. Let me rephrase this. There's a misconception in much of Christianity that we need to turn the other cheek and, you know, just take the abuse. And I don't think that's actually a complete biblical perspective. I think sometimes, yes, we can forgive. We can, if it's not, if it's within our capacity and our God-given capacity to forgive somebody without, you know, getting that apology or whatever, then that's great. But there are times where we really don't need to keep putting ourselves back into that situation of danger.
2: And understanding that there's a difference between humility and weakness.
1: Yes.
2: So when you're turning the other cheek literally, that is a different thing. That is not being humble. And it's not serving either you or the other person.
1: To accept abuse.
2: Yes.
1: Yeah. There's some verses here. Matthew 10:23 says, when you are persecuted in one town, flee to the next. He doesn't say just stay there and take the persecution. He says move on, get out of there. In Proverbs 22:3, it says, a prudent person foresees danger and takes precautions. The simpleton goes blindly on and suffers the consequences. So God wants us to actually be wise and not continue to put ourselves in danger. In Titus 3:10, Paul says, if people are causing divisions among you, give a first and second warning. After that, have nothing more to do with them. So there's a point in time where if somebody's hurt you, even though God says, you know, the disciples came to Jesus and said, how many times should I forgive? And he says 70 times 7. We have to forgive. That's the instruction. We need to forgive. But do we need to continue to put ourselves in a situation of being hurt? And and here it says no. One warning, second warning, after that, separate yourself from that situation so that you're not continuing to be in a situation of abuse. And I think that's really so important. But to summarize, I think today's program, I think the verse from Romans 12:8, do all that you can to live in peace with everyone, and forgiveness is definitely part of that process. And I did have a few examples of prayers of forgiveness, but we've run out of time, so I can't go through those right now. Just a couple of questions to consider. Am I holding on to a hurt that God is asking me to release to him? Have I confused forgiveness with pretending? I'm not going to just pretend, or I shouldn't just pretend that everything's okay. We need to actually feel genuine forgiveness. Have I confused forgiveness with unsafe reconciliation? That's important. We need to make sure that we're not putting ourselves back into unsafe situations. Do I need wise spiritual or professional help to begin to process forgiveness safely? And what would it look like today to refuse revenge and place the matter in God's hands? Do consider all those things today. Maybe there's some things that God has placed on your heart that you need to get in touch with him about and talk to him about. So we've got our book offer coming up, and stay tuned for that.
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3: G'day, I'm Brad from Melbourne, and I'm here to share our verse of the day from Matthew 18:15. Jesus said, "If your brother sins against you, go and tell him his fault between you and him alone. 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
4: Hi there, I'm Luke from Tableland Explorers. We have started a new Bible study series called The Secrets of Prophecy. These studies are taking us through some of the most amazing prophecies of the Bible. Some of them have already been fulfilled. Some of them are being fulfilled right now. And some will be fulfilled in the near future. We will also cover some of the most important teachings of the Bible. If you're a keen student of the Bible or just interested in the prophecies and the teachings of the Bible,

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3: One of the most popular questions I get asked as a Christian is, what is the purpose of the Bible? Do you have a good answer for this question? Want to know mine? Then stick around, because in this episode, we're going to explore from the Bible what the purpose of the Bible is.
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3: So, what's the purpose of the Bible? Some will be quick to say that it's God's word for us. And while that's a good answer, it's not really the purpose of the Bible. To answer this question, let's look at how the Bible explains it. Jesus tells us in John chapter 5, verse 39, "Search the scriptures, for in them you think you have eternal life, and they are they which testify of me." So Jesus' answer to the question is, the purpose of the Bible is to testify or provide a testimony of himself. Now, what's really interesting is that this word testify in the original Greek language is the same word as the English word martyr. Now, in its original meaning, the word martyr meant a witness, which was used in secular spheres as well as religious spheres. It was only later that the word got associated with dying for one's belief. So this gives us the idea that the scriptures were given to bear record as a witness or as a martyr of Jesus Christ. So in a way, the Bible is just like having a living, breathing witness whose job it is to give an account of what it has seen and what it has heard. This is the same idea that John gives us in 1 John chapter 1, verse 1. "That which was from the beginning, which we have heard, which we have seen with our eyes, which we have looked upon, and our hands have handled concerning the word of life." Now, to understand how the Bible is a witness to Jesus, let's look at what the Apostle Paul says in 2 Timothy chapter 3, verses 14 to 17. Speaking to Timothy, Paul says, "But you must continue in the things which you have learned and being assured of, knowing from whom you have learned them, and that from a child you have known the Holy Scriptures, which are able to make you wise for salvation through faith which is in Christ Jesus." Paul continues, "All Scripture is given by inspiration of God and is profitable for doctrine, for reproof, for correction, for instruction in righteousness, that the man of God may be complete, thoroughly equipped for every good work." Let's take a moment now to explore these four reasons or functions of Scripture that Paul gives. This word doctrine in Greek literally means teacher or teachings. So the idea is that the Word of God is our teacher. So how does doctrine reveal or testify of Jesus? Well, doctrine provides a framework for revealing or testifying of Jesus. For example, doctrine testifies of Jesus in regards to how salvation works, or what sin is, or why and what death is, what heaven is, when and where will hell be, or the purpose of baptism, what's holiness, how creation works, the reason for social justice, the importance of hospitality, and how to overcome addiction. And there's many, many more. But without doctrine and it being our teacher, we would never know what Jesus was like, what he stood for, or what he was against. So doctrine is our teacher. Next, Paul mentions that the second reason for the scriptures is to reprove us. The scriptures were given to reprove us. This word reprove in the Greek language conveys the idea that as evidence is presented, it points out or convicts us that our current actions or beliefs are wrong. So how is being reproved connected to testifying of Jesus? Well, the scriptures need to show us the facts. It needs to expose certain things to point out where we are directly contradictory to the very character of Jesus. So, the scriptures are given to reprove us. Thirdly, Paul says that the scriptures are for correction. And the word for correction is the idea of reforming or straightening up. The implication is that our default nature, we are not in the right state or the original state. And so through the scriptures, we're going to be brought back or restored to our right state through correction. And Paul's last reason for the scriptures is that it is for instruction in righteousness. Once again, digging a little deeper and looking at the original Greek word that Paul chose to use here, it means to train up a child in right doing. Another way of saying it would be this: the scriptures are given to instruct us on how to grow up and live the right life. And the definition or the standard of what that right life looks like is the life of Jesus. So now that we know what the purpose of the Bible is, it's to reveal Jesus by being a witness, and this happens through four lenses of doctrine, reproof, correction, instruction, what's the actual point of knowing Jesus so intimately? The ultimate goal of the Bible is to transform us into a complete man or woman of God. Now, what's the definition of what this completeness looks like? Paul tells us in verse 17. He tells us that a complete person is one who's been transformed and has been equipped to perform good works. What does this word equipped mean? Well, being equipped means you're supplied with something. Meaning you didn't start out with it, but after you were equipped, now you have it. And what are we being equipped with in this verse? Good works. That's what we're being supplied with. We didn't start out with them, but after we were supplied with them or equipped with them, now we have them. We have good works. So, in case you missed it, the Bible is given to be a witness of Jesus and to provide a framework on how to be transformed into His image. It does this through four lenses. First, the Bible teaches us about Jesus through doctrine. Second, the Bible reproves us by showing us and convicting us of our error. Thirdly, it corrects us when we are unknowingly out of step with Jesus. And lastly, by instructing us in righteousness, the Bible is training us up like a child to live a right life. And all of this is given to transform us into men and women of God who are equipped with good works. Have a blessed day.
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8: 10-minute marriage tips to keep you hitched. We're here, we're back for round two with the love doctor.
9: Phil Yates.
8: Phil Yates. Phil, how long have you been married?
9: Oh, it's coming. I think this year will be 23.
8: Oh, wow. You surprised me. I didn't think you had that much.
10: 20, maybe 24. I'm going to get in trouble.
8: That much weight.
10: 23.
8: Not that you're too heavy, but that much time.
10: Yeah.
8: Time being married.
10: Thank you, mate.
8: Digging the hole. Okay. And I have been married for not even 23 months. So going on about 15, 16, 18 months for
10: this
8: me.
10: This is good.
8: So this is good. I'm getting some tips and 10-minute marriage tips. We have 10 minutes now, only 9 minutes left to give you a tip. You can see us on YouTube if you want to watch these back. If you don't want to wait for them to show up on the radio again, that's Faith FM Australia YouTube channel. Phil, today I want you to tell me about hopes, dreams, desires, and how I can get all of my hopes, dreams, and desires met in my marriage.
10: Well, who want to start off? Well, I will. That's 100% I will.
8: Okay, please.
10: I'll start off with a verse. Let me read this one to you, and it's going to spike the ears of a few listeners if you're there. Proverbs 21:9, and that probably spiked you right then, or triggered. Triggered's a new word. It is better to live on the corner of a house top than a house shared with a quarrelsome wife.
8: Can I ask, how would you know?
10: That's just what the Bible says.
8: That's just what the Bible says. You wouldn't know, but would you? No, you wouldn't.
10: My wife's beautiful.
8: Very safe. She's good. You passed the test. Yeah. Keep going.
10: I got this this concept from Andy Stanley.
8: Okay.
10: Now, before you turn off, before you, if you don't like Andy Stanley, you do like him, whatever it may be, it's a really good concept, and it's helped me in my marriage. Understand on where people are coming from. So every single person, as they're growing up, builds a case for, or builds a picture of what they want their partner to look like or be like as a in marriage.
8: True, true.
10: So you as a little boy would grow up and you'd go look at your mum and you'd go, okay, they're good things with my mum. And then look at your auntie or look at their marriage, and you're looking at all different types of marriages, all types of relationships, and you're going, okay, I want my wife to be that type of person. Mm-hmm. That is hopes, dreams, and desires for the partner. Mm-hmm. The same happens with women, with your wife. Your wife would have grown up going, this is the ideal husband, starts painting a picture from very young about the man that she wants to marry. And she's got hopes, dreams, and desires. Let's put them in a shoebox. Mm-hmm. Really good concept here. Put them in a shoebox. You got your shoebox. I've got my shoebox.
8: But we're not married, so my wife's got a shoebox and I've got a shoebox.
10: That's right.
8: Okay.
10: That's right. And they're hopes, dreams, and desires, right? So in those hopes, dreams, and desires is everything from finances to the way you text her, the way you talk to her, the way – everything. Everything to do with marriage is in that shoebox. So the biggest issue that we have is that our partner, when we're married or when we're dating or whatever it may be, that they're not fulfilling our hopes, dreams, and desires. So what we do is we give that person our shoebox and go, here you go. There's my shoebox. Fulfill my hopes, dreams, and desires. Now, in that action, that one action, simple, it becomes expectations for the other person. Mm. And as soon as it becomes expectations, that's when you get the quarrelsome. I'm not going to just blame on the wife. It's really bad to be in a home with a quarrelsome husband as well. So it's both. You're not fulfilling my hopes, dreams, and desires. I've given you you've had a good look in the shoebox. You've seen everything that's going to fulfill me and it's going to make me happy, and you're not doing it. This can include all your love languages. Obviously, most of the time we meet a person or marry a person, whatever it may be, with different love languages than ourselves.
8: Yeah. And those love languages are?
10: Yeah, that's a very good question. So love languages are?
8: Physical touch.
10: Quality time. Words of affirmation. Mm-hmm. Gifts.
8: And the other one.
10: No one can ever remember the other one.
8: Mm-hmm.
10: And I know you're yelling them out as I'm thinking.
8: In the car, they've got it.
10: Yeah.
8: They know what it is.
10: You know.
8: You know what it is, because that's your one.
10: Love languages, I think it's Chapman writes a book. Mm. On. So, yeah, we'll think of it later on. But those love languages are very important to the person, because that's the way they speak. That's the way that's the way they receive love, and that's the way they give love. So if your love language is, for instance, quality time, you'll spend quality time with the person expecting them to feel your love language because, and that's how you show love. That's how you receive love. So that's how you're going to show love. But in that person's hopes, dreams, and desires, there might be a different love language, and that love language might be, sorry, acts of service. Mm-hmm. Acts of service, quality time, receiving gifts, physical touch, and words of affirmation. So you see what I'm trying to say? That person might have a different love language. So in order to reach or to do that love language for that other person, you can spend quality time with them, which may not be your love language. So this comes back to what we talked about in the first episode, love and selfishness being opposites.
8: Right.
10: So in order to be unselfish, in order to have a successful marriage and to keep those shoeboxes as hopes, dreams, and desires, because that's what you want to do, because I said as soon as you give that shoebox to your partner, it becomes expectations, and that's where fights happen. You're not fulfilling my love. So if I'm an unselfish partner, I'll look into the other person's shoebox and go, how can I help you feel love? How can I, help you? How can I, you know, fulfill your hopes, dreams, and desires? That's what I do as an unselfish partner. I'll go in there and I say, okay, how can I?
8: How often do you think you do that?
10: No. In practices, so we're talking about the ideal, Kyle.
8: Oh, okay. This is a show about ideals. Sorry.
10: No, I really try. My wife's love language is acts of service.
8: Okay.
10: And she loves it if she comes home on a Friday and the house is clean. Mm-hmm. And that's the last thing I want to do because the way I show love is words of affirmation. So I'll actually text her and tell her I love her and everything like that. But she'll go, well, you know, I'm not feeling the love. And then when I clean the house and wash the dishes and do everything and make the house ready and cook the dinner and whatever it may be, I'm not saying that she doesn't enjoy doing that. But when I do it for her, because she does it all the time and that's how she shows love. But when I do it for her, she's like, okay, I'm feeling the love, you know. So it's about going into the other person's shoebox, looking around and going, what, and this, when you go into, you're having a conversation, you're saying, how can I fulfill? What are your hopes, dreams, and desires in this marriage? What do you, how do you experience love? How do you give love? How do you, whatever it may be? And then you're helping them to experience love, and it's always good. And to maybe, fulfill hopes, dreams, and desires.
8: Maybe you're sitting there listening to this thinking you recognize that your partner has actually been trying to fulfill your hopes, dreams, and desires, but you haven't actually been doing enough to try
10: 100%.
8: And fulfill theirs, which reveals that you, in fact, are selfish.
10: Yep.
8: Or I am, in fact, selfish, possibly.
10: Yeah.
8: Interesting.
10: So, yeah, if you, the more you can talk their love language, the more they're going to experience love from you, and the more they're going to feel fulfilled in the marriage. Have we got another offer there, Kyle, or the same?
8: Actually got the same offer. So that is to text the word marriage if you would like this book from Nancy Van Von Pelt. You can text the word marriage to 0482 082 876, and we will send you a book called Effective Marriage.
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8: Marriage. It's on the screen behind Phil. You can see it right there. If you're on YouTube, join us on YouTube to watch these replays. Effective Marriage, apparently one of the best rated books. And this is quite possibly the small share version of it, but we want to give you a taste so that you can go and purchase the Big Daddy for yourself.
10: Yep.
8: Today's tip is hopes, dreams, and desires. Don't force them on your partner. Then they have unrealistic expectations on them. But instead, see how you can help fulfill their hopes, dreams, and desires. Be unselfish, and then watch that magically get reciprocated instantly. Is that right?
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8: 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But we're going to start somewhere. 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

When every tire we ride is losing air and going flat, when there are miles to go in this day's marathon, but never knees enough to make the finish line, we wonder why our race is all about endurance and little about joy. Ahead of us, some far ahead, are all the ones with bright and shiny faith, so sleek, so well-equipped, so sure. And we imagine this is how they always race, because of gifts not given us. They breathe the air of heaven, so it seems, while we go panting in this smog of trouble and dejection. But there is one who traveled all our roads, who knows the drama of flat tires, and remembers his own heartbreak hill. This high priest of ours understands our weaknesses, for he faced all of the same testings we do, yet he did not sin. And he is still content to travel at our pace. He knows that weariness and doubts don't ever mean we are disqualified. For the race is not to the swift, nor the battle to the strong, nor bread to the wise, nor riches to the intelligent, nor favor to the skillful. Grace travels with us when we ride or run or walk or crawl. There is no stretch of road on which we ever are alone. So stay with grace.

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2: In Acts chapter 7, as Stephen retells Moses and the burning bush story, he refers to the angel of the Lord, to God and to Jehovah, just as we read in the Exodus account. In Exodus chapter 3, the Lord goes a step further, revealing himself as the I Am, or the self-existent one, who is sending Moses to free Israel from captivity. Today, God wants to set us free too. The great I Am who spoke from the burning bush is the same I Am who came to this earth as Christ. He came to free the world from sin. When Jesus stood up and read the Isaiah scroll, he proclaimed he had come to heal the brokenhearted and to set the captives free. Do you need that today? Today, more than 3 million Australians use illicit drugs. More than 5 million struggle financially. More than 6 million report loneliness. The Bible says, if the Son makes you free, you shall be free indeed. Today, why not ask the God of the burning bush, the Lord Jesus Christ, to free you from any burden, bondage, or heartache you may be experiencing? Jesus is ready and able to help you right now. I'm Pastor Daniel for Faith FM.
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2: We're going to start in John chapter 4, and we've been going through some stories in John already, and now we're continuing in John chapter 4, starting in verse 4. And he must needs go through Samaria. Then cometh he to a city of Samaria, which is called Sychar, near to the parcel of ground that Jacob gave to his son Joseph. Now Jacob's well was there. Jesus, therefore, being wearied with his journey, sat thus on the well, and it was about the sixth hour. Jesus, he's passing through Samaria, and he sits down at a well in a city, or next to a city in Samaria. It's called Sychar. Now, what's very interesting is how the Jews viewed